0: 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Some make sure their new car has a supercharged Mega Hemi Turbo GT engine and wonder why the police seem to be handing out more speeding tickets. 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
1: James chapter 1. This book was written to the Jewish people who were scattered all over the place. There was a time when Israel ruled their own land and they had their kings like David and Solomon. Well, those times were over. Now the occupying force was Rome. They were effectively under the control of the Caesars and the various Roman governors. And they were suffering and they were unhappy. So the book of James was written for suffering people. And maybe I'm talking to somebody right now that's suffering in life. Then this book is for you. James 1 verse 1. James, a bondservant of God and of the Lord Jesus Christ, to the 12 tribes which are scattered abroad. Greetings, my brothers. Count it all joy when you fall into various trials, knowing that the testing of your faith produces patience. But let patience have its perfect work so that you may be complete and perfect, lacking nothing. Okay? So we need to make a choice to rejoice when we go through times of trial. We need to make a choice to rejoice. I know this is hard. I know you wish it wasn't happening. I know you wish it was over. But despite that, I'm going to choose to rejoice regardless of my emotions. See, that's very important. This is not a matter of feelings. This is a matter of the will. The more we rejoice in our testings, the more we realize they're not liabilities, but privileges. Ultimately helpful, not harmful, no matter how severe they may appear. Example, Jesus Christ heading to the cross. His back has been ripped open by the Roman whip. He's weakened by the beatings and blows to his face and having the beard ripped from his face. And yet we read as he's carrying that cross in Hebrews 12, for the joy that was set before him, he endured the cross, despising the shame. Where was the joy? His people, the crowds were jeering him. His disciples were largely in hiding. And yet there's Jesus carrying the cross for the joy that was set before him. What that means is because of what Calvary would accomplish, he pressed on. The joy that was set before him was you. The joy that was set before him was me. It was us. It was the world that he would redeem, who would put their faith in him because he would die for our sins. And so that's what kept him going. Point number two, trials happen to make us stronger in every way. Trials happen to make us stronger in every way. Look at verse 3, knowing the testing of your faith produces patience, but let patience have its perfect work that you may be perfect and complete, lacking nothing. Now, by the way, the word patience is probably not the best translation. I'm reading from the New King James Version here. It comes from a Greek word that translates out to toughness or fortitude. Another translation uses the word endurance or staying power, okay? So trials come into our life to produce endurance and staying power. Trials make you stronger, not weaker. A modern translation of James 3:4 goes as follows. So let it grow. And don't try to squirm out of your problems. For when your patience is finally in full bloom, you're ready for anything, strong in character, full and complete. I like that translation. Point number three, it's through trials we learn great wisdom. It's through trials we learn great wisdom. Go to verse 5 with me, if you would. If any of you lacks wisdom, let him ask of God. It gives to all liberally or generously and without reproach. And it will be given to him, but let him ask in faith with no doubting, for he who doubts is like a wave of the sea driven and tossed by the wind. Let not that man suppose he'll receive anything from the Lord, for he's a double-minded man, unstable in all his ways. powerful verses. If you're lacking wisdom, ask God. If you don't know what to do, ask the Lord. Now, through modern tech, we have access to more information than we've ever had in the history of the entire planet. But our knowledge is a mile wide and an inch deep. The problem is we've acquired knowledge without wisdom. Through knowledge, we've learned to travel faster than sound, but we show our lack of wisdom by going faster in the wrong direction. What we really need is wisdom. So what James is saying, if any of you lack wisdom, if you don't know what God's will is, ask him. We need God's wisdom on who we're going to marry. We need wisdom about the career path we're going to follow or the ministry we're going to pursue. But here's what the Bible says. God will answer this prayer, so ask for it in faith. When you ask God to give you his wisdom, you're praying according to the will of God. As James said, don't doubt what you're praying for, or you're like a wave tossed back and forth. Pray believing God will give it to you.
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2: 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And now Pastor Greg continues his message called How to Deal with Trials and Temptations.
1: God will enable us to endure and get through times of temptation. Again, God will enable us to endure and get through times of temptation. Let's read a bit more. James 1 verse 12, blessed is the man who endures temptation, for when he has been approved, he'll receive the crown of life which the Lord has promised to those who love him. Let no one say when he is tempted, I am tempted by God. For God cannot be tempted by evil, nor does he himself tempt anyone. Don't miss this verse. Underline these words. Each one is tempted when he is drawn away by his own desires and is enticed. Then when desire is conceived, it gives birth to sin. And sin, when it is full grown, brings forth death. We'll stop there. So question, where does temptation come from? Of course, the devil's involved in it. But don't miss this. You play a key role in your own temptation. Satan needs our cooperation. Listen, where there is no desire on our part, then there's no temptation. Verse 14, everyone is tempted when he is drawn away by his own desire. So it starts with the temptation itself. Everyone is tempted. I know you think you're crazy because you were tempted to do a certain thing. But the Bible says in 1 Corinthians 10:13, there's no temptation taking you, but such as is common to man, which means other people have been tempted to do that too. Don't think you're the worst person on earth because a temptation came your way. It's not a sin to be tempted. It's a sin when you give in to the temptation. The sin is not in the bait, it's in the bite. We were at a farmer's market yesterday walking around. There was a guy with some soup. I walked right by him. I'm not really a big soup guy. Soup to me is like, why? It's a good start, I guess. Sort of like salad, but no, nah, you know. So he says, try a sample. Nah, it's okay, I'm good. No, try it. Okay. How much is it? Like, see? It was really good soup. Very hearty soup. And so I bought a bag of soup. I went to Kathy. Look, I bought a bag of soup, a frozen bag. Like, why? It was good. Why did I buy it? The free sample got me. So the devil says, hey, sorry to compare this soup to something evil. It was actually good, but here's a free sample. Just take a taste. Let the thought run through your mind a little bit. Just play with this a little bit. You don't have to do it. Of course, you would never do it, but just start here. Here's the problem. What makes temptation difficult for many people is they don't want to discourage it completely. So now you're almost hooked. Verse 14, a man is drawn away by his own desires and is enticed. So you're really close now. Here's a temptation. You say no. You take the free sample. You're moving it around in your mind. And now it's becoming more appealing. And you find yourself giving into it. But you haven't done it yet. You can still pull away. No, you keep going. The hook is now set. Verse 15, and when desire is conceived, it gives birth to sin. So you act on that evil thought, and now, boom, the sins happen. Okay, now, there's sometimes a little pleasure, but then the guilt kicks in. Then the remorse kicks in. Depending on what you did, the consequences kick in. That dead feeling one gets when they're separated from God in fellowship. Thankfully, we can repent and be forgiven of our sin, but this is what James is warning about. Some would say, well, hey, it's not my fault. It's God's fault. He gave me more than I can handle. No, he didn't. Go back to James 1:13. Let no one say when he is tempted, I'm tempted by God. God cannot be tempted by evil, nor does he himself tempt anyone. Well, this person, it's their fault. Yeah, that's what Adam said in the Garden of Eden. Okay, question. When does temptation usually come? This might surprise you. Answer, often after times of great blessing. Jesus was baptized in the Jordan River by his cousin John. The Father spoke from heaven and said, this is my beloved Son in whom I'm well pleased. And the Holy Spirit came upon the Lord in the form of a dove. That was a blessed moment. Immediately after this, the Bible says, he went into the wilderness to be tested and tempted by the devil for 40 days immediately. So a lot of times right after the blessing, it comes. So it can be after church. Oh, wasn't that great, man? I love that. A great time of worship, message. But everything else was great. But then all of a sudden, you're tempted. I mean, maybe it's just like you get mad because someone pulled in front of you, laying on the horn, you idiot. Oh, wait. Oh, it's just a... Or maybe you get into an argument with your spouse, or maybe you go and do something you should not do. The temptations will hit you after you have been blessed. All right, so let's sum this all up. Number one, we're going to go through times of trial, but they'll make us stronger, not weaker. Good news. Trials like storms have a beginning, a middle, and an end. You might be in a trial right now, but the clouds may open and the sun may come out tomorrow morning. So take heart. Whatever you're going through isn't going to last forever. Number two, make a choice to rejoice in your times of trial. It has nothing to do with how you feel. You choose to give thanks to God. Thirdly, God will guide you and give you the wisdom you need in life. Ask him for it. Fourth and lastly, temptations will come, but there's always a way out. And again, the reminder that if you're being tempted and if you're being tested, that would be an indication you're on the right track spiritually. So let me loop back to something I said earlier. Jesus, for the joy that was set before him, endured the cross, despising the shame, and now is set down at the right hand of God. Why did Jesus die on the cross? He died for the sin of the world. He did not come to this earth to be a good example. He came to this earth to be our suffering Savior. He came to lay his life down in our place and absorb the wrath of God in our place. And then he rose again from the dead 3 days later. And that same Jesus who suffered and died stands at the door of our lives, and he knocks and says, if we'll hear his voice and open the door, he'll come in. Maybe I'm talking to somebody right now who is going through a time of suffering and you feel like you're all alone. Well, you don't have to be. God can enter into your problems with you, enter into your suffering with you. He can even step in and heal you or change your circumstances if he chooses to do it. But you don't want to go through these things alone. You need Jesus. And Jesus says to his followers, I'll never leave you or forsake you. And that's what's so wonderful about being a Christian, is I'm not alone in life anymore. God walks with me each and every day, and he'll walk with you as well. But you have to ask him into your life. He will not force himself into your heart or into your life. He stands at that door again and knocks. You have to hear his voice and open the door. Will you open that door to Christ? Let's pray together. Father, speak to the heart of every person here. And if there's anyone here that does not yet know you, let this be the moment they believe, the moment they're forgiven of their sin, the moment that they transfer their future from hell to heaven and start living a life with hope. Speak to them, we pray. Amen.

0: Today on A New Beginning, an important prayer from Pastor Greg Laurie for those who want to make a change in their relationship with the Lord. Pastor Greg, maybe somebody would like to do that right now. Could you help them with that?
1: Sure, I'd love to. I would like to just pray a prayer, and I would ask you to pray it after me. You might even pray it out loud. Pray these words, Lord Jesus, I know that I am a sinner, but I also know that you are the Savior because you died on the cross for my sin and you rose again from the dead. Jesus, come into my life and forgive me of every sin I've ever committed. I choose to follow you from this moment forward. Thank you for hearing this prayer. Thank you for answering this prayer, Lord. And I pray all of this in Jesus' name. Amen. If you just prayed that prayer and meant it, I want you to know on the authority of Scripture, God Almighty has heard your prayer and he will answer this prayer. You are now a newly minted child of God. So congratulations, you've made the right decision and welcome to the family of God. I want to send you a special gift because of that prayer you've just prayed. It's called the New Believer's Bible. So the New Believer's Bible is the New Testament in the New Living Translation with hundreds of notes that I wrote that will encourage you in this commitment you are making to follow Christ. There's some other materials included as well in what we call the New Believer's Growth Pack. But let me get this New Believer's Bible into your hands as quickly as possible. Here's Dave to tell you more.
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1: Hey, everybody, I'm here with my friend Frank Turek, and he wrote a book a number of years ago with Norman Geisler. And the title of the book is, I Don't Have Enough Faith to Be an Atheist, but this book has now been updated. And we have a copy of it with your name on it that we want to send to you for your gift of any size. But Frank, you go out into the major universities, you engage young people today. How has the dialogue changed? Like, compared to maybe 15 years ago, what kind of questions would you have been asked, and would you be asked different questions today?
2: 15 or 20 years ago, the new atheism was in its heyday. What do I mean by the new atheism? These atheists that were sort of very belligerent toward Christianity and basically all religions, people like Christopher Hitchens, with whom I've had two debates.
1: Wow.
2: You can see those debates on our YouTube channel, the Cross Examine YouTube channel. People like Richard Dawkins or Sam Harris or Daniel Dennett. These people were not just atheists, but they had an attitude about it. Mm-hmm. That has pretty much evaporated since, say, 5 or 6 years ago.
1: Why do you think that is, Frank?
2: That's a good question. Maybe because people are realizing that atheism doesn't offer them anything.
1: Yeah.
2: I mean, Greg, if we're just moist robots who are just going to go back into the dirt, then it really doesn't ultimately matter whether you live as a missionary or a murderer. Hmm. Because ultimately, we're all going to wind up in the same place, nowhere, just out of existence. And people started to realize, you know, that doesn't offer me much. It doesn't appear to be true as well. Why be an atheist? So people are moving away from atheism and they're looking for real meaning in life. They're looking for solutions to the emptiness that they have. And that's where somebody like Greg Laurie, I don't know if you ever heard of that guy, but he's really good at getting people to believe, rightfully so, that there is meaning in life and you can have your sins forgiven and you can know the future in the sense that you can be with Jesus forever and your loved ones who have accepted Christ. So I think people are realizing that atheism doesn't afford them anything. So we've shifted from the new atheism, this belligerent attitude against Christianity and basically all religions, to now at least more openness. So it's shifted. Although I will say this, people today are emotionally fragile, and you can't be as aggressive with your presentation.
1: Wow.
2: And my friend Cliff Konecki, who's been going to campuses for 40 years, has noticed this as well. You know, 20, 30 years ago, he could be much more direct and aggressive with people who are interested in the truth. Today, he has to kind of soften his approach a little bit. And I kind of agree with him on that, that we kind of have that, to
1: I've not heard that insight. That's a fascinating insight. Mm-hmm. And why? Why has this happened? And why is this more of a recent development?
2: I wonder how much the internet has to do with it, Greg, in the sense that social media has made people more feelings oriented than fact oriented.
1: Yes.
2: Right. And you're fed the same line every time you go on social media because the algorithm will tell you what you want to hear. And so you wind up, rather than following evidence, you wind up following feelings. And if feelings are your guide for life and somebody comes and hurts your feelings, oh, you've attacked me. Yeah. I mean, this is true with the whole sexual issues, right? When you come out against, say, same-sex behavior, people think you're attacking them. Well, that's my identity. No, I'm not attacking you.
1: Yeah.
2: I'm saying that the behavior is the problem. You're not the problem. You're made in the image of God. But if you engage in this behavior, you're engaging in behavior that is hurtful to you, hurtful to others, and against God's will. But your identity is not your same-sex orientation, just like your identity is not alcohol if you're an alcoholic. Your identity is not pornography if you're involved in pornography. Your identity is in Christ if you're a Christian. Mm-hmm. And those, all of those sins can be forgiven because Jesus paid the ultimate price.
1: Well, that's where you give them the gospel and tell them what Christ did for them and how they can come into a relationship with him. So we want to equip you to have answers for folks that you're talking to today about Jesus. And we want to offer you this book by Frank Turek. And the title of it is, I Don't Have Enough Faith to Be an Atheist. And we'll send it to you for your gift of any size.
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1: Hey, everybody, it's Pastor Greg once again, and I'm really glad you joined us for today's study, and I really hope God spoke to you through the message. 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
13: Mainly clear through the evening and overnight hours, low around 62, sunny, warm again tomorrow afternoon, high 88. We'll keep in the upper 80s Thursday and Friday, then a cold front moving through, bringing our high temperatures down to around 70 on Saturday. I'm Georgia WeatherNet meteorologist KJ Allen on Faith Talk Atlanta.
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15: 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That's 855-577-2255. We're so glad you're here to listen. Today's program will complete the message we began yesterday. Here is Pastor Allen with part two of Wise Choices, Lessons from Proverbs.
16: The next passage, next verse. Don't wear yourself out to get rich. Have the wisdom to show restraint. Cast but a glance at riches and they're gone, for they'll surely sprout wings and fly off to the sky like an eagle. Doesn't say wealth's bad. The Bible doesn't say that. But it tries to give us a position or an attitude towards wealth. There's a bad attitude in too many segments of the Christian community where we're angry or judgmental about people that have more resources than you have. And I'll give you a little clue. God won't bless you with more while you hold that attitude. Stop presenting people that are more successful. I hope Elon Musk becomes a double trillionaire. Go Elon. I mean, who builds a rocket that comes back and lands at the launching pad? I mean, come on. I mean, I just want my car to start when I... We get some goofy ideas. Oh, they have too much money. Who said that? What's wrong with us? But don't sell your soul for it. Don't compromise your integrity. It won't make you happy. I've sat with too many people who have been remarkably blessed, and there's brokenness in their lives too. Verse 6, we're going back to gluttony again. This is the opposite end of the spectrum. Don't eat the food of a stingy man. Be careful when you eat with a ruler, and if you're with a stingy man, be doubly careful. Don't crave his delicacies, for he's the kind of man who's always thinking about the cost. Eat and drink, he says, but his heart's not with you. You'll vomit up the little you've eaten, and you'll have wasted your compliments. So it's coaching us towards some situational awareness. Be aware of the people you're with. And your responses need to reflect the people you're with. That's God's wisdom. So I've never thought about that. It's why we read the book. Amen. Stop and think about what it's saying. It'll change your life. Amen. It will change your life. Some of you like to fish. And you're world class. You can outsmart a carp. I'm making a little fun of you. But I mean, you know the times and the seasons and the temperature and the weather and all the factors. And then you add to that all the technology, and it gives you, it's okay with me, but I want to be God smart. Amen. You can be fish smart and God smart, but you have to desire it. You have to think about it. You have to apply yourself. Fish for me means Captain D's. You don't want me catching your supper. Verse 9, don't speak to a fool. He'll scorn the wisdom of your words. I don't think that means you don't greet a fool. I don't think that means you don't address a fool. It means don't try to give wisdom to. Fool is a category. In the book of Proverbs, especially, somebody who rejects God's wisdom. And if you know somebody that is rejecting God's wisdom, it says don't try to counsel them. You're wasting your breath. Well, I'm going to witness. Well, okay. Just don't read verse. Don't make verse 9 your verse. Yeah, I don't argue scripture. People come to me and say, Pastor, I heard what you said, but I don't believe that. I'm like, okay. Well, don't you want to know what I believe? Not really. Well, you might learn something. Mm-hmm. Not from you. Well, I want to debate. Okay. I mean, the Bible will help you. Look at verse 10. Don't move an ancient boundary stone or encroach on the fields of the fatherless. for their defender is strong. He'll take up their case against you. Before we had GPS, and all these fancy ways, boundaries were oftentimes marked with big stones, boulders, things that weren't easily moved. We didn't have heavy equipment, so a boundary stone was a significant marker. And he says, don't move a boundary stone. Don't do that. Don't encroach on the fields of other people. I tell you, for one thing, that says to me is borders matter. Amen. The border of your property, the border of anything, any responsibility you carry, the borders of a nation matter. I think it is egregious in the sight of God. Amen. To open the borders and say what the people of this nation have sacrificed for and invested in, what they've given their young people to die for, that we're going to take those borders down and say to people who don't care about those things, you come and take the strength of this place. I think that's wicked. I don't think that's compassion. I think it's ungodly. I know what the Bible says about the alien and the stranger amongst us. That's different than an invasion. God didn't send Gideon to give MREs to all the Midianites who were invading the nation. He led him to a group of 300 men that would bring an incredible victory because of God's power. Don't move an ancient boundary stone or the fields of the fatherless, for their defender is strong and he'll take up their case against you. You better not manipulate boundaries to take advantage of people who have less power than you, or God will take up the case. Think of the devastation we brought to the countries of the world where their populations were decimated. It's unbelievable to me. Verse 12. Apply your heart to instruction and your ears to words of knowledge. I think we go back to the Sermon on the Mount, hunger and thirst. Apply your heart. I don't care what hobby you learn. I don't care. But let it be subordinated to your desire to know God better. Amen. Don't let a day come and go where you spend more time thinking about whatever it is you want to think about than you say, God, today I want to spend some time thinking about you. I'll read this chapter today. God, I'm going to read it until one of these verses says something to me. I may read it once. I may read it three times. I may have to read it for an hour. But I'm not going away till one of these verses seems appropriate for where I am today. Holy Spirit, help me. I want to know you. Give me your wisdom, God. I grew up cleaning stalls, taking care of horses. I'm not particularly sophisticated. I'm kind of straight line. Let's go forward. I want to know the Lord. And it doesn't mean life is easy. Most days it isn't. Most days I have questions for which I don't have answers. And problems that I wish somebody else would take. And most days I feel like I'm caught. I mean, I'm not telling you it's simple. I don't mean God's abandoned me. I know He's with me. I sleep well. Lord, you're my strong tower. You're my rock. You're my defender. 1,000 may fall on one side, 10,000, but it's not coming near me. I got it, Lord. But people falling all around you makes you a little jumpy. I'll condemn every tongue that rises against you. Yeah, but it'd be better with me if just none rose against me. But it really isn't you they rise against. They rise against the one you've called Lord. I'm not telling you it makes it all easy. I'm telling you, establish in your heart that you're going to seek the Lord. It isn't mysterious. It isn't beyond you. It isn't something you don't know what to do. Stop saying, I don't. You do know what to do. You don't want to do it. Do the things you know to do. If you know to be generous, take a season to be more generous than you've been. Now I'm meddling. Practice hospitality. Do the simple things, but seek the Lord. Incline your ear. God, I'm listening. I would love to. What do you have to say about this? When I started doing interviews, I guess it was around COVID time.

0: 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We're often quick to say, if there's anything I can do, just let me know. But what if we stopped waiting to be asked and simply showed up? 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
1: Look at verse 13. Don't withhold discipline from a child. If you punish him with the rod, he'll not die. Punish him with the rod and save his soul from death. I don't think it means beat your children senseless. But I don't think you can understand it any other way than some physical discipline is not ungodly. So how many times have I heard Christian testimonies? I've never raised my hand to my child. I'm thinking, well, that's going to work. Well, I don't want you to boast. But don't boast that you ignore God. I know that a soft answer turns away wrath. It's not the only verse in the Bible. And there are other verses to bring some balance. But discipline for children is important. My Bible says that God disciplines the children he loves. And if he doesn't discipline you, you're illegitimate. And that we should understand hardship as discipline. Oh, I wish that weren't in my Bible. And that's New Testament. That's not even, you know, that's like after God chilled. He had a gummy and relaxed. I repent. Verse 15. My son, if your heart is wise, then my heart will be glad and my inmost being will rejoice when your lips speak what is right. Don't let your heart envy sinners, but always be zealous for the fear of the Lord. There's surely a future hope for you, and your hope will not be cut off. It's a little coaching on how to give expression to how to shape your mind and your thoughts and your emotions around godly wisdom. How do you do that? Well, it says, don't let your heart envy sinners. You know how easy that is to do? Some athlete, you know, signs a $400 million contract with only $300 million guaranteed. And I'm thinking, for hitting a ball with a stick. And then you hear them interview, you know, and they're 22 years old, and they go, I've worked so hard for so long. And I'm like, yeah, I'm getting emotional. If you don't guard your heart, you'll envy sinners. I should have been taller and thinner. My metabolism should have been whatever. Your heart will envy sinners. Again, we have a whole political class who are building their careers that they can create envy and covetousness in the hearts of people. They convince you that they'll take something away from somebody else and you deserve it more than they do. And they'll be your advocate and your ally, and they'll put their thumb on the scale so that you get an opportunity. And then you imagine that God will bring his blessing to that kind of a system. Only if you're ignorant of Scripture or you choose to ignore it. Be zealous for the fear of the Lord. Sometimes it's easier to do the positive. You know, guarding your heart against envying sinners sometimes is like high energy. But you can choose to be zealous for the Lord. So how do you give expression? Well, I'm going to go be where God's people are. See, that took some real fundamental change for me. I didn't like God's people.

0: Some of you are more comfortable with pagans than you are with Christians. You like their attitudes, you like their jokes, you like how they recreate, and Christians make you a little tense. I can tell you how to fix that because I had to work on it myself at one time in my life. You have to get more of Jesus in you, then you'll be more happy with people who like him. Well, Christians are hypocrites. I know, but we'll squeeze another one in. Come on. It's Proverbs. It always does this to me. It's so plain. It's like right there. If you'll just take it and think about it, it will change your life. It'll change your children. It'll change generations. God will honor his word. Look at verse 19. Listen, my son, and be wise. Keep your heart on the right path. Don't join those who drink too much wine or gorge themselves on meat. For drunkards and gluttons become poor, and drowsiness clothes them in rags. So just don't do that. Don't do that. Well, I'm not really a glutton. It's not that I'm overweight. I'm just short. I'm the perfect weight if I was 7'3". Wise choices. Verse 22. Listen to your father who gave you life. Don't despise your mother when she's old. Think how our culture would change if every person who said they were a Christian would show respect to their parents. We just realized it didn't mean that. Oh, I don't know what it means, but it couldn't mean that. Well, that was in the Big Ten. I mean, that's like on the list of thou shalt and thou shalt not. Thou shalt honor thy father and mother. And then Jesus picked it up in the New Testament, so it got kind of reinforced. It's not new. It's in the book of Proverbs. Don't despise your mother when she's old. She's not going to do anything for you. She's probably not going to cook your favorite food anymore. Honor her. See, there are things you know to do that will change the momentum of your life. I'll give you a clue. They don't have to be alive. Some of us need to forgive. Some of us need whatever. But you can honor your parents. Verse 23, buy the truth and don't sell it. Get wisdom, discipline, and understanding. To purchase something is an investment. You trade something that's valuable to you for something that you value more. Invest in the truth. It says, buy the truth. Buy the truth. But then what it says next, I think, is even more telling. Don't sell it. When you get it, there's nothing more valuable than the truth. So you can't leverage the truth for something more valuable, because when you get a little nugget of truth, there's nothing to compare to it. That's the best. Buy the truth. Don't sell it. So you want to become an accumulator of God's truth. Amen. Wherever you want to become a collector. I mean, one of those goofy, you want to be a hoarder. You want to be an expert. I saw some car show the other day. You know, some guy buying cars out of old garages and barns, and they're all dusty. And he can look at them and he knows. I mean, it's like, I'm like, dude, you spent way too much time thinking about cars. I mean, I like a nice car, but I mean... By the truth, you become an expert in accumulating God's truth. Know people. If you know somebody that knows God in a way you don't, you want to be with them. Amen. God, be with you a little bit. I'll visit with you, whatever, however that looks. Buy the truth, don't sell it. Watch the end of this. Buy the truth, don't sell it. Get wisdom, discipline, understanding. What's the truth going to look like when you invest in the truth? This isn't abstract. You're going to invest in accumulating God's wisdom. You're going to invest in discipline. You see, God's truth will come to you when you bring discipline to your life. I think we imagine that godliness and righteousness, and I'll tell you what I've learned in serving the Lord and serving his people, you forfeit privilege. I don't play golf anymore, but I did for a while. And I was playing with some friends at the country club. I was younger and I was not a good golfer. Some guys came up behind us and they were older than we were. And they pulled up and said, we're going to play through, get out of our way. And I'm looking at them thinking, And then I realize I'm a guest at somebody else's club, and I look at one of the guys with me, and he goes, yeah, they've been members here forever. So we let them play through. You know, that mentality lives in the church. Well, I've been here 22 years. Well, then you should arrive early and stay late. Because my experience is tenure means you forfeit privileges. You don't accumulate them. Jesus, what did he do? He washed the disciples' feet the night he's going to be betrayed. And he looks at him, he says, do you understand what I've done for you? Discipline. It's important. Our faith isn't about license and privilege. My rule gets broken on Wednesday because I get to church early, and I park like I came to work, but on a normal service time, I park further away because I like the practice of walking to the building with the people who don't know where to park. Well, then I get up here and you're parked up on the curbs and the islands. And I'm like, when I say park like a pagan, I mean it. It's like an expression of carnality. Proverbs make me cranky. Verse 24, the father of a righteous man has great joy, and he who has a wise son delights in him. If you want to order your life in a way that your children bring joy to you, do everything in your power to encourage them to be in a right place with God. It's more important than anything else. It's more important than any hobby. It will bring joy to you. If they become fabulously wealthy and they're ungodly, it won't bring joy to you. If they have tremendous accomplishments and they're ungodly, it won't bring joy to you. It's not complicated. But if they are in a right place with God, if they truly know God, I know all the other things that will bring to their life, and it will bring joy to you. So help them. Let them feel your heart for that. Let it be inescapable in your life. Look at verse 26. My son, give me your heart and let your eyes keep to my ways. For a prostitute is a deep pit and a wayward wife is a narrow well. Like a bandit, she lies in wait and multiplies the unfaithful amongst men. We call prostitution the oldest profession. You know why? Because there's been an unending stream of consumers. Sexual immorality is so rampant in the church, outside the church. My son, give me your heart and let your eyes keep to my ways. Choose to walk uprightly before the Lord. Encourage your children to do so. Don't wink at it. Don't nod at it. I have this conversation almost every week with somebody. Why are you encouraging that? It brings destruction. It's all through the book of Proverbs. It's so plain. You don't have to have any creativity to get to the answer. And if it's a challenge for somebody in your family, godly morality, take a verse like that and begin to say, God, bring freedom, bring deliverance, bring insight, bring awareness. God, only you, but I'm crying out to you. But it's so accessible. It's so available to us. It's not beyond you. So, well, I just wish I knew what to do. Chapter 24 tomorrow. Well, you're oversimplifying. No, I don't really think so.
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16: Mainly clear through the evening and overnight hours, low around 62, sunny, warm again tomorrow afternoon, high 88. We'll keep in the upper 80s Thursday and Friday, then a cold front moving through, bringing our high temperatures down to around 70 on Saturday. I'm Georgia WeatherNet meteorologist KJ Allen on Faith Talk Atlanta.
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18: In every way, worship with the mind, worship with the lips, worship with behavior. It's a life of worship. Faith, then, is that assurance or that substance in the present tense of things hoped for. So literally, what we hope for by way of revealed promise has substance right now. And that substance is strong. I want you to know it's strong. And it's all about what is yet in the future. It's all about your future.
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3: Well, would it surprise you that the famous Sunday school song, Jesus Loves Me, has been strongly criticized over the years and by people who identify as Christians? As the song says, Jesus loves me, this I know, for the Bible tells me so, which has prompted this question from critics. In order to know that Jesus loves you, do you have to understand and believe the Bible? In other words, does being a Christian mean having faith in whatever the Bible says? John MacArthur is going to help answer that question today as he continues his study titled A Faith That Pleases God. And now here's John.
18: I want you to turn in your Bible to Hebrews chapter 11. And as we look through this chapter, I want us to not get caught up in a lot of difficult details. I think this is a chapter that is going to be foundational for us. What it presents to us is the power of faith, the power of faith, the excellency of faith. So when we talk about faith, we're talking about trusting in what God has said. Faith is so strong. It is a gift of God. It is the gift of God that allows us to, listen, trust the Scripture. And in trusting the Scripture, to trust the gospel in the Scripture and thus trust Christ as Savior. That's a package. I think we need to understand that it wouldn't do any good to trust in Christ as your Savior unless you could trust the Scripture for everything that Him being your Savior means. You understand that? Faith, then, is that assurance or that substance in the present tense of things hoped for. So literally, what we hope for by way of revealed promise has substance right now. And that substance is strong. I want you to know it's strong. And it's all about what is yet in the future. It's all about your future. But it has substance now. It has weight now. It provides assurance now so that you sing and you pray and you praise and you act and you live and you obey and you minister and you witness, because this hoped for reality gives present weight to your life, substance. And frankly, this is against the grain of all the things that work in a fallen world, is it not? First of all, it's against the grain of your own flesh. Is that not true? So now that you believe these things and have put your trust in Christ and are now living a life based upon promises for the future that you haven't seen, that have so much weight that they control your life, what do? You live your life as a Christian battling against the flesh that is your natural expression. Wouldn't it be a lot easier to just say, forget it. I'm just going to go with whatever I feel. It would be a lot easier, right? It's the way you used to live, like the godless Gentiles live, in the lust of the flesh, the lust of the eyes, the pride of life. Let happen whatever happens. But you don't live that way. You restrain the flesh. You restrict the flesh. You limit the pleasures. You fight against your fallenness. You resist sin. You run from it. You flee it. Why? Because you understand that there is a future reward and a future desire to come before the Lord and bring honor to His name by the life you've lived. So you literally have brought substance into your life by the things that you hope for in the future. Why do you have this kind of hope that's so strong that it can change the way you live your life and that you live your life against the grain of your own fallen flesh? Because you believe in the truth of God's revelation. Why do you believe that? Because God has given you the faith to believe in that revealed word, and everything you ever study in that word and all the evidences that come around that word indicate that it in fact is true. You not only have such substance to this hope that you live against the grain of your flesh, you live against the grain of the world. Everybody in the world is living a certain way, and what are you trying to do? You're trying to live in a completely opposite way. You know, you're like a person trying to fight your way through a massive crowd of millions of people who are all going one direction and you're going the other way. And I mean, you're getting trampled in the process. You may be trampled by your family. You may be trampled by the people at your school, at your work. You may be mistreated here and there. You're you're going into collision after collision after collision, and to just make it more complicated, you have a responsibility in the process of trying to work your way through this mass of humanity going the opposite direction of grabbing them here and there and trying to turn them around, bring them to the knowledge of Christ, and get them on your side. What power this faith has. Wow. This faith is so powerful, it gives such substance to your life that you live against the grain of your own fallenness and you live against the grain of the world of which you are a part. There's a real sense in which you live against the grain of your own senses. Your own senses. Because you can't do what your natural senses tell you to do. If left to your own natural senses, you'd be out of control in every aspect of your life, would you not? Because those senses are never satisfied. You never have enough of anything, because if you see something else, you want it, right? This is what it means to have substance in the present based upon promises for the future. This is how we live our lives as Christians. This is what it means to live by faith. Faith furnishes the heart with firm support in the revealed promises of God. Faith believes God. It believes God as revealed in Scripture. And that faith, Scripture says, is an anchor. Here we see it as an anchor laid out in the experience of believers. Real faith gives us a confident substance in the present. But I want to go beyond that. It is not just the assurance or the substance, or you could even translate it the evidence, illukas, but it is also the conviction. That's the word evidence. It's the conviction, illukas, of things not seen. This takes it a step further. It is the substance that becomes conviction. Maybe I should have picked that up a little bit earlier, because it's conviction that basically defines how you live, okay? You can know something to be true, but until it becomes a conviction, you don't put it really into action. So we have substance that has led to conviction. What would make you live against the grain of your fallenness? What would make you live against the grain of the world? What would make you live against the grain of your own senses? What would cause you to abandon everything for something you can't see, for promises that have never been fulfilled? What would cause you to live this kind of life? A conviction. A conviction. And implied in that conviction is a strong, strong commitment. Now, we understand that in the human realm. And we talk about this a lot. You know, we understand that we all live by faith. We drink water. We eat in restaurants. We go to the pharmacy and we drink whatever the pharmacist gives us. We are clueless what is in the bottle. We fly along the freeway at a furious pace. And we expect that when the arrow goes this way, there's an off-ramp there and not a precipice. We trust the sign. We trust the people who put the signs up. Some parts of the world, they don't, for good reason. We trust the surgeon. That's natural faith. But that's faith in things seen, isn't it? Because we have evidence. We have past history. All this has already been proven to be trustworthy. But when we're talking about eternity, we're talking about the unseen. When we talk about the future and heaven and all that is there for us, in the promises of God, we're talking about something that no one has experienced. There isn't one person on the planet today that you can go to and say, you've been to heaven and back, tell me about it. Not one. But there are lots of folks who've been to the doctor and been to the pharmacy. This is a supernatural gift. This is another kind of faith altogether. Altogether. This is the way we live. We live on the promise given to us in the Scripture, because we believe the Scripture is reliable. We believe it's reliable because the evidence tells us it's reliable, and because the Spirit of God has planted in us a faith to believe in its trustworthiness. So that's the nature of faith. A word about the testimony of faith. Verse 2, and here the writer sort of introduces us to what is going to be the emphasis of the chapter. For by it the men of old gained approval. Literally, some translations, I think the King James says the elders, meaning the Old Testament saints. And this is where he sort of tips his approach here. He's going to help these Jews who maybe are struggling a little bit with this idea of salvation by faith because they've come out of a work system by pointing to the fact that this is in fact how the saints of old gained approval. The approval means praise. Approbation. Why would we identify them as heroes of the faith? Why did the Jews identify them as heroes of the faith? Why did they look at Abel as nobler than Cain? Why did they look at Enoch as noble? Why did they look at Abraham as noble? Why did they look at Sarah as noble? Why did they look at the others? Isaac, Jacob, Joseph, and all the rest, because of their faith. And that's what he's going to show throughout this chapter. This is not a new concept. The great heroes of the faith, the saints of old, live by faith. Abel believed God regarding sacrifice, acted on faith that what God said was true and what God expected was the path of blessing. He did what God told him because God told him, this is what to do and I'll bless you. And he did it and was, of course, received and approved. Enoch believed God so much so that he didn't die. God was so pleased with him that one day he took a walk and walked right into the presence of God and skipped the dying part. Noah believed God, and because of it, God granted to him righteousness and God vindicated him, brought about what God had promised but spared him and his family. Abraham and Sarah believed God for a child and God fulfilled the promise. We'll learn about Isaac and Jacob and Joseph and everybody else, all who believed God and were approved by all who knew them. The record of the Old Testament stands as testimony to their faith. They trusted in what they couldn't see. They lived their lives based upon promises God made to them. And certainly God approved of that, and they were rightfully honored by the people of the past, and even remained the heroes of the faith. God's Word made their hope real. And based upon what God had told them, they lived obediently by faith and are rightly honored as heroes. In Acts chapter 7, in verse 54, it says, when they heard this, they were cut to the quick. This is the preaching of Stephen. They began gnashing their teeth at him. Being full of the Holy Spirit, he gazed intently into heaven, saw the glory of God, and Jesus standing at the right hand of God. That's the first glimpse of heaven by a saint. And he said, I see the heavens opened up and the Son of Man standing at the right hand of God. I'm glad he saw that, aren't you? I'm glad he recorded that in his sermon, and I'm glad the Spirit of God let Luke put it down in Holy Scripture, because that's eyewitness evidence of who is standing and waiting for us when it's our time to enter into heaven. But this is new. This is a whole new experience. They cried out with a loud voice. The people did, covered their ears, rushed at him with one impulse. When they had driven him out of the city, began stoning him, and the witnesses laid aside their robes at the feet of a young man named Saul, later known as Paul, went on stoning Stephen as he called on the Lord and said, Lord Jesus, receive my spirit. And falling on his knees, he cried out with a loud voice, Lord, do not hold this sin against them. Having said this, he fell asleep. Every one of the saints of old who lived in hope perhaps would love to have had that last moment experience, and maybe some of them did. It's not recorded. But I'm so glad for the testimony of Stephen that what he anticipated to be true was in fact true. Heaven was reality. The glory of God was there, and Jesus was waiting for the faithful to come into his presence. Every one of us, every saint of old who has ever lived by faith, would find great comfort in the testimony of Stephen. So, the nature of faith, it is confident trust in the future promised by God in Scripture. The testimony of faith, it has always been the testimony of the saints, Old Testament and beyond. It was by faith that the men of old gained approval, not only from God, but they became the heroes of the faith because of their faith, believing in what they had not yet seen or experienced. And then there is finally an illustration of faith, the first one that he gives. And he gathers us all into the illustration in verse 3. By faith, we understand that the worlds were prepared by the Word of God, so that what is seen was not made out of things which are visible. Now, this is a wonderful little illustration. We could spend an awful lot of time on this. And by the way, the whole creation conference on the weekend really will draw from the reality of this verse. But understand this. The point being made here is something that is critical to us. We live in faith that looks forward to what God has promised, okay? This illustration takes us back and gives us a foundation for faith looking forward. By faith, we understand that the worlds were prepared by the Word of God, so that what is seen was not made out of things which are visible. That looks back at creation. Creation is things seen in the universe, made out of things unseen. That's creation. Creation is ex nihilo. God made the whole universe out of what? Nothing. What is seen was not made out of anything that was visible. So out of the invisible came the visible. Out of nothing came everything. We understand that by faith. You say, why do we understand it by faith? Because we weren't there, right? You say, well, I can't live by faith. I can't conduct my life by faith. Well, try this on. The world exists. The universe exists. By faith, we understand that God created it by His Word. Now, where do we place our faith? In the revelation of God, written in Genesis chapter 1 and 2, which tells us that God created the universe by His Word, right? Let there be light, and there was light. He spoke everything into existence, and the record is in Genesis 1. So we have an opportunity to place our faith in something in the past as a foundation to place our faith in something in the future. We can look at the effect, which is the universe. We understand that it exists. Anybody with half a brain has to understand that it had to have been created out of nothing. There had to be a starting point. There had to be a time when there was nothing. That time then ended when God created the universe. By faith, we understand how that happened. Our faith is in the revelation of Scripture. By faith, you understand that it happened. Any person who doesn't just hate God and hate Christianity has to say, somebody did this. I mean, you say that when you look at a watch, don't you? Why not a universe? I mean, how obvious. But the person who just understands that it happened doesn't know how. Only the person who puts his faith in the Scripture understands how. By the Word of God. So by faith, we understand that the worlds were prepared by the Word of God. Why? Because that's what the Scripture says. And that's a reality, isn't it? Scripture says, now follow the thought, Scripture says God created it. We live in it, and we can see the evidences of His creation. So the fact that we can look back and see that God described his creation, told us how he made it, and has left his imprint on it, and we are now living in that creation, gives us the opportunity to have a foundation for believing in the future. What God said in Genesis brought about the universe, and we now live in it and experience it and know its reality, and we can trust that the same God who spoke this into existence by his word has said that he has spoken another world into existence which awaits us, and that we will one day experience that world. We experience this world which God spoke into existence. We will experience the world which he has spoken into existence in the glory of the supernatural realm. We can trust him for that, as he is the source of that in the same way he is the source of this. It's not really a stretch. There's really no other way to explain the universe than to say that God created it. No other way. And here we live in a world created by the Word of God, described in detail in Genesis 1 and 2, all true science confirms the creative hand of God in the complexity of this universe. So we live now in a universe created by the Word of God. We see his imprint on it, and that is the foundation by which we trust that God will, in the future, have waiting for us another universe in the glory of his presence. Also, promised by his creative power.
3: God is the sovereign creator, and because of that, he is worthy of your unwavering faith. Important lesson from John MacArthur today on Grace to You in his study titled, A Faith That Pleases God. 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To have genuine faith in God, you need to know who he is. And that starts with studying his word. 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
0: This is John MacArthur with more Portraits of Grace. From the world's perspective, King Nebuchadnezzar had much to offer Daniel, including choice food, the best education. And Daniel didn't object to receiving an education, but he had to exercise discernment in judging the good from the bad. That's what happened when Daniel was asked to violate a direct command from God by eating the king's food. Daniel refused to do it because the Old Testament prescribed the kind of diet a Jew had to eat. And by refusing the king's food, he proved his integrity. He based his decision on the commandments of God's word and not on the edict of a king. He responded in a wise and respectful manner, but he never moved from his convictions. How would you respond? How do you respond to the pressure of the culture around you? Show yourself to be a portrait of grace by standing on biblical principle, even if it puts you at odds with the culture around you.
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23: 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He is growing your character. 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
16: Mainly clear through the evening and overnight hours, low around 62, sunny, warm again tomorrow afternoon, high 88. We'll keep it in the upper 80s Thursday and Friday, then a cold front moving through, bringing our high temperatures down to around 70 on Saturday. I'm Georgia WeatherNet meteorologist KJ Allen on Faith Talk Atlanta.
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2: You know that the Bible says that God wants to provide rest for our soul. Do you have a tired soul? Are you worn out spiritually? Do you wonder sometimes if the walk is worth it? Well, don't miss today and tomorrow for a great passage of Scripture from Matthew chapter 11 and from the book, The Battle for Your Soul. We're going to talk about rest for your soul. In this new book, The Battle for Your Soul, the first section of the book is called The War Zone. And the war zone for every believer is your soul. So many people go through their whole life not even realizing that they have a soul or that their soul is who they really are. And we've written this book to fix that problem. I hope you'll get your copy of it either by sending a gift to Turning Point during the month of October and requesting your copy, having it sent to your home, or by going to one of the major bookstores in your community and getting it. 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And hopefully these words that were written for you will strengthen and help you in your walk with Christ. Hey, don't forget, Turning Point has a magazine. If you're not getting it, you should ask about it when you call or write. We'd be happy to provide it for you, and it will be a blessing to you. It will feed your soul, that's for sure, and it'll be something you will want to continue to get month after month. Right now, we're going to begin this two-day discussion of rest for your soul from Matthew chapter 11. When you hear the passage, you'll remember it, and God has something special to say to you today. On August 6, 1930, Supreme Court Justice Joseph Crater vanished on the streets of Manhattan near Times Square. He was 41 years old, well-dressed, highly respected judge, and he has simply disappeared without a trace. His sudden disappearing launched one of the largest investigations in New York history, captured the attention of the entire nation, and newspapers called him the missingest man in New York. Investigators explored every possibility imaginable: kidnapping, murder, organized crime, even suicide. Theories multiplied, but answers never came. And despite years of searching, authorities never did determine exactly what happened to Joseph Crater. But among all the mysteries surrounding his disappearance, there was one haunting piece of evidence. Back at home, his wife discovered an envelope stuffed with cash and a short handwritten note from her husband containing only five words: "Am very weary, love, Joe." I think if we consider that, most of us will say there have been times when we have been very weary. Not just weary in body, but weary in soul. When I ask people how they're doing, quite often they say, "You know, Pastor Jeremiah, I'm really tired." And I know what they mean when they say that. They're kind of worn out from the pressures of life. And maybe you're tired from trying to hold your family together. Maybe you're carrying financial pressure, going through a health struggle, or the weight of expectations that never seems to let up. Maybe you lie awake at night worrying about the future. A writer by the name of Jane Wagner once said, listen to this, "Reality is the leading cause of stress for those who are in touch with it." Someone has said, we all experience the five C's of life: change, conflict, criticism, concerns, and crisis. And if one of those hasn't worn you down yet, just wait, it's on its way. The question before us today is this: what does Jesus have to say to people who are carrying heavy burdens? Does he care about those of us who are exhausted and overwhelmed? I believe he does. And I want to show you why I believe that from the Word of God. In Matthew 11, verses 28 to 30, we read these special words. These are the words of Jesus: "Come to me, all you who labor and are heavy laden, and I will give you rest. Take my yoke upon you and learn from me, for I am gentle and lowly in heart, and you will find rest for your souls. For my yoke is easy and my burden is light." Through the centuries, these words have captured the hearts and imagination of countless people: artists, hymn writers, preachers, ordinary believers. have all tried to portray the beauty of this invitation. One of the most famous statues in the world is called Christus, sculpted by Danish artist Bertel Thorvaldsen. It portrays Jesus standing with outstretched arms, inviting weary people to come to him. And the inscription at the base of the sculpture just reads, "Come unto me." That statue captures the spirit of this portion of God's word. Jesus' words are unique to Matthew. In other words, they're not in Luke and John and Mark. But here in this setting, we see Jesus looking out over the people of his day and seeing them as sheep without a shepherd. And underneath all their religion, confusion, questions, he saw weary souls that were searching for God. So he gives an invitation. What is an invitation? It says, "You are welcome here. I want you to come." And the Bible contains a number of unforgettable invitations. Remember when Noah invited all the people into the ark, and Moses called Israel to walk out of Egypt into the promised land? Isaiah the prophet records these words, "Come, everyone who thirsts." And at the end of the Bible, in the book of Revelation, we read, "Whoever desires, let him take the water of life freely." But ladies and gentlemen, there's never been an invitation like the one Jesus gave in Matthew 11, 28. It wasn't addressed to kings or celebrities. It was given to ordinary people who carry burdens just like you and I carry, that sometimes just seem too heavy to bear. Matthew 11, 28, "Come to me, all you who labor and are heavy laden, and I will give you rest." When Jesus said come, he wasn't making a casual suggestion. He was giving a clear and compassionate invitation. He saw people burdened by life, and he called them to himself. He said, "If you're burdened, come to me." I want you to notice with me who was on this invitation list: those who labor and those who are heavy laden. Those two phrases I want to unpack for a moment, because together they describe so many of us. The burdened, those who labor. This describes people who are completely worn out. It speaks of someone who has pushed himself to the limit, working, striving, worrying, and trying to hold everything together until they are drained physically, emotionally, and spiritually. Jesus is not talking about someone who just had a bad day. He's talking about the person who says, "I've tried, I've carried this as long as I can, and I don't know if I have anything left." I don't know if you've ever been there, but I know a lot of people who have, and while I may not have been there, I've been close. But this invitation goes even further. It also is directed toward those who are carrying crushing sin. The psalmist wrote, "My iniquities have gone over my head like a heavy burden. They are too heavy for me." There is a burden that comes from living apart from God. Some people think they don't want to be Christians because they will lose all of their fun. They won't have fun anymore. What they don't realize is they carry a burden that is exactly the opposite of fun. There is stress in sin. Paul Myers, who founded the radio program Haven of Rest, described the crushing burden of sin in his own life before he came to Christ. He said, "One winter morning in San Diego, after I had wandered many miles along the waterfront in a daze, I turned my steps toward my hotel room. I had been drinking heavily for weeks. My mind was tortured by the thoughts of the wife and four children I had deserted. I had dragged my family down with me until they were living in a little hovel, and then I just deserted them. I had suffered a complete nervous breakdown, and the future held no promise." What he said is a description of what happens to so many people. You may not know it because it's not usually described, but if you get into their lives and they come open to you, you discover they're living a life that is described like that of Paul Myers. That is what sin does. It drains your hope. It leaves your soul exhausted. But the good news is that Jesus is the great sin bearer, and he comes to you to lift your burden of sin from you. Behold, the Lamb of God who takes away the sin of the world. Or 1 Peter 2, who himself bore our sins in his own body on the tree, that we, having died to sins, might live for righteousness, by whose stripes you were healed. Often when people have become Christians and they have talked to me, they have described it like this. They've said, Pastor, it felt like a weight was lifted off my shoulders. It was the weight of sin. In John Bunyan's classic allegory, Pilgrim's Progress, he pictures Christian beginning a journey carrying a heavy burden on his back, a symbol of the guilt and weight of sin. He travels through dangers and struggles and doubts, searching for peace with God.

0: 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We're often quick to say, if there's anything I can do, just let me know. 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
1: Of those for whom this invitation is intended, the burned out. And then Jesus said, all you who are heavy laden. Here Jesus was describing people carrying burdens placed upon them by others. The religious leaders of his day had turned God's law into a crushing system of rules and expectations. Some experts say there were more than 500 or 600 of them beyond the law, beyond the Ten Commandments. People were exhausted trying to keep all those rules and all those measurements. And here's how Jesus described what was going on. In Matthew 23, he says, the scribes and the Pharisees bind heavy burdens, hard to bear, and lay them on men's shoulders, but they themselves will not move them with one of their fingers. Jesus was addressing people who were experiencing what we call burnout. Now, I've heard that term all of my pastoral life, probably have even said something like, I fear that I might be headed toward burnout. But ladies and gentlemen, burnout is not working too hard. Burnout is working too hard at something you can't do. It's working too hard at something that won't work. Burnout is not just working hard, it's working towards something that cannot be achieved. It is fatigue and frustration from efforts that don't bring any fulfillment. In Jesus' day, people tried desperately to meet the overwhelming demands, yet they knew inwardly they could never do it. And the result was exhaustion of soul, burnout. Things haven't changed much, have they? I mean, burnout has been called the malady of the overcommitted, and it is more prevalent now than ever because those who truly want their lives to matter often feel this strain. But let me tell you something. Burnout will come when you keep trying to do what you can't do. And as unbelievers, trying to go to heaven in your own strength is an undoable task. So many people feel like if they just do enough good things, they will be all right for heaven. But heaven isn't about people who do good things. It's about God who did the one thing which was necessary. He gave us his Son to be our substitute. So when we put our trust in him, we can go to heaven. Listen to what Jesus says. He says, come to me and I will give you rest. It's just that simple. All you have to do is accept Jesus' invitation and give your heart to him, and he's promised you a different kind of life. Years ago, there was a famous scholar named John Duncan who taught at the Edinburgh University. He was famous for his knowledge of Hebrew and the ancient languages. It was so extraordinary that students jokingly said he probably prayed in Hebrew as well. But one evening, two students quietly stood outside his bedroom door, expecting to hear deep theological prayers filled with impressive language and scholarship. Instead, through the keyhole, they heard a simple childlike prayer. This great intellectual giant prayed, gentle Jesus, meek and mild, look upon this little child. Pity my simplicity. Let me come to you. That is the heart of this invitation. You don't have to impress Jesus. You don't have to come to him polished and all cleaned up. You simply have to respond to him as you are. He invites you to come. Come to me, all you who are heavy laden and burdened. But then, after the invitation in this passage of Scripture, we have some instruction. In verses 29 and 30, we are told how to find rest. Very interesting passage of Scripture. Matthew 11, 29, take my yoke upon you and learn from me, for I am gentle and lowly in heart, and you will find rest for your souls, for my yoke is easy and my burden is light. In Bible times, a yoke was made to fit around an animal, and skilled carpenters would

0: smooth the rough places and shape the yoke carefully so that it would rest on the shoulders of an ox. A bad yoke rubbed and wounded, a good yoke fit well. When Jesus removes our burdens, he gives us another one. This one is entirely different from the one we carried before. Dr. Paul Brand explained it this way. Jesus offers us each a well-fitted yoke. He does not call us to the kind of rest that means inactivity or laziness that would lead to spiritual atrophy. Instead, he promises a burden designed to fit my frame, my individual needs, my strengths, and my capabilities. I come to him weary and heavy laden. He removes those crushing burdens that would destroy any human being and replaces them with the yoke of appropriate stress designed specifically for me. I've read this passage, as you have, all my life. And I remember when I first read it, I had this picture of a yoke of oxen with Jesus on one side and me on the other side. And together, me and Jesus, we were pulling the load. But when I studied the passage more carefully, I discovered that is not what Jesus meant at all. You see, in Jesus' day, taking someone's yoke was a common rabbinical expression for becoming that person's disciple. To take a teacher's yoke meant to place yourself under his instruction, under his leadership, under his authority. So when Jesus says, "Take my yoke upon you and learn from me," he is really saying, "Become my disciple. Bring your life under my direction. Let me shape the way you think and live." If you study the life and teaching of Jesus, you discover something very clear. Jesus asks for everything. He doesn't say, "Give me 90% of your life. You can keep 10%, do what you want." No, he says, "Give me everything. Every area, every corner of your heart, bring that under my authority." That's difficult because we naturally want to hold something back. I'm that way, you're that way. We want Christ to guide part of our lives and we continue controlling the rest. But the truth is this, no Christian can ever truly experience peace while fighting against the lordship of Christ. Let me tell you where stress often comes from in my life. Over here is one circle representing what I believe God wants for my life and my ministry, my vision, my goals. Over here is another circle which represents my own ambitions, my preferences, and my plans. And the exhaustion comes from when those two circles do not line up. God is leading in one direction, in this circle. I'm going over here in my circle. And until you can get those circles to come together, there's this tension that pulls apart what he wants, what you want. As a Christian, you know better. You know that what you're doing is not necessarily the Lord's will, but you pull against it, and then we wonder why we have stress. Jesus is teaching something very simple here. If you want rest, bring those two circles together. Let his will become your will. Let your will become his will. Stop trying to live for two different agendas at the same time. And that is exactly how Jesus lived. You know, one of the things I always have thought was strange about Jesus, and you can disprove this for me if you're a New Testament reader, but Jesus never seems to be in a hurry. Have you ever noticed that? I never noticed Jesus running from this place and running from that place in a frenzy like we normally do. He was always at peace, and he walked. You remember when Lazarus died? Jesus took a day off before he went to take care of it. He was always at peace. And one of the reasons he had peace in his life is described in words that come from his own mouth. Very seldom do you see this in the New Testament where Jesus describes his inner feelings. But in John 8:29, he said this, "I always do those things that please him." Jesus was at peace because he lived under one agenda. He didn't have to worry about what anybody else wanted him to do. He always did those things that pleased the Father. One reason many of us live with so much stress is because we're trying to manage too many agendas. We're trying to please ourselves, our friends, our families, our employers, our culture, our teachers. And somewhere in the middle of that, we try to please God too. When I came here back in 1981, this church was one church in three locations. I try not to think about it too much. It was a very stressful time. Every church had their own ideas of what I should do and who I should take care of. If I was here, I should have been downtown. If I was downtown, I should have been up north. It all came to grips one night when I was downtown after church on a Sunday night. One of the ladies of the church, I don't remember who she is, and I'm kind of glad because I'd probably still be mad at her, but she came up to me and she said, she stuck her finger in my face. She said, "I just want you to understand something, young man," she said. "You work for me. You work for us. You get your check from us. You do what we tell you to do. You work for us." And you know, the thought of working for that woman really was stressful to me. First of all, it wasn't true, but if it were true, that would have been an awful experience. And I remember thinking, you know what? I don't work for you. I work for Almighty God. Now, that doesn't mean I'm not concerned about what others say. But if you're a pastor of a church of 8,000 people or whatever we have, and you think you're going to be able to please everybody in that church, you're in for a rude awakening. I have never been able to prove any way possible for anyone to make everybody in this church happy. Most of you are happy, and for that I'm glad. But somebody's always got an issue, and they always think you're the one who's supposed to fix it. Early in my time here, I came to grips with the fact that I must live out my life before an audience of one. The most important thing for me to do, and the best thing I could do for this church, was to walk every day as best I knew how in the will of God.
1: I discovered that everybody I met had a determination about who I should be and what I should be, and those first few years were very confusing to me until I settled in on this truth. I stand before God, and one day I will give an account to Him, not of just what I do in the church, but my whole life, my priorities, my personal walk with Him. And what is true for me is true for you. Hey, tomorrow we'll finish up this discussion on Matthew 11, 28 to 30, rest for your soul. And then on Thursday and Friday, we're going to talk about restored souls. Do you remember what the psalmist said? "He restoreth my soul." 2 days of discussion about what that means coming up Thursday and Friday from the book, The Battle for Your Soul, the 240-page hardcover that just was released in the early days of October is available now to you. 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
7: This is John MacArthur inviting you to join me for Portraits of Grace. Did you know that God delights in granting special grace and favor to those who please Him? Well, the prophet Daniel is a great example of that, because God continually showered him with favor as a result of his unfailing faithfulness. When Daniel chose to obey God by not defiling himself with the king's diet, he demonstrated great courage and integrity. He was about 15 years old at the time. God responded by granting him favor and compassion from the commander of the king's officials. In fact, God established a special relationship between Daniel and that man that not only led to Daniel's protection from harm, but helped lead Daniel's future influence in Babylon. He became the prime minister and never compromised his convictions. You live like that, and you'll be a portrait of grace, and you'll have the blessing of God on your life.
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9: Hi, this is Mark Finley with Hope Lives 365. Romans chapter 5 is one of the high points in the book of Romans. In verse 1 it says, "Therefore, having been justified by faith, we have peace with God through our Lord Jesus Christ." One of the things that creates havoc in our lives is guilt. Guilt brings fear, guilt brings worry, guilt brings anxiety. But we come to Jesus, and he pardons our sins. We stand before him just as if we had never sinned. Through Jesus Christ our Lord, we have peace. But then verse 2 says, "Through whom also we have access by faith into the grace in which we stand and rejoice in the hope of the glory of God." Christ enables us to rejoice because in him we are saved.
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12: Mainly clear through the evening and overnight hours, low around 62, sunny, warm again tomorrow afternoon, high 88. We'll keep it in the upper 80s Thursday and Friday, then a cold front moving through, bringing our high temperatures down to around 70 on Saturday. I'm Georgia WeatherNet meteorologist KJ Allen on Faith Talk Atlanta.
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19: The bottom line is that which leads me, and I know is the answer, is the Word of God. I've got a number of friends, those that I do know, I should say, who aren't believers, but carrying out the Great Commission is not a suggestion. It's not an option.
20: Right.
19: God tells us that's what we're to do.
18: Well, that's a familiar voice, James Brown, also known as JB, the host of the NFL Today on CBS. He really loves the Lord, as you can tell, and he's going to share his story with us today on this special edition of Focus on the Family with Jim Daly. Thanks for joining us. I'm John Fuller.
21: John, it's football season again, and you know my love for the game, and it's my favorite sport, and this is a great time to break out a conversation that I had with James Brown not that long ago. It was a wonderful visit. He appreciates the ministry of Focus on the Family, and we admire the work he does on the set each week during the football season. It's important to pray for him. I mean, he's there. He's got a spotlight. He's got a platform. And you can hear in the interview we're about to share with you just how much he loves the Lord and wants to make sure everybody around them knows about that. Mm-hmm. And it's a good thing. He's a wonderful role model. He's trying to live for Christ in everything he does. And you can't help but admire this guy. As you'll hear, his mom and dad had a profound impact in his life. And you'll be hearing more about his family, including his grandfather, Milton. I love these stories where these people of prominence now, they've made it. They point back to their grandfathers and grandmothers mm-hmm. being so significant.
18: That is really encouraging, especially to the older audience members who have grandkids. Jim, we're going to be featuring JB in our Sports and Faith audio collection. It's a free download for you. We've got a number of great sports people in this collection, including Olympic gold medalist Scott Hamilton and NFL quarterback Kirk Cousins and others, and you can get that at our website. Now, James is well known around the world for his coverage of the NFL. He's a 5-time Emmy Award winner, and he's hosted the Super Bowl a record-breaking 11 times. And what you might not know is that he's also an ordained minister, and he enjoys speaking at churches and conferences. He's been inducted into the broadcast wing of the Pro Football Hall of Fame, and we can go on and on, but let's get to the conversation. Here he is with Focus President Jim Daly.
21: JB, it's so good to have you here on Focus on the Family. Thank you for joining.
19: Jim, thank you very much. I mean, look, everyone knows who you are and what you're about. And
21: now everybody knows who you are.
19: Well, maybe two different spectrums, but we believe the same. So
21: I love it.
19: Good.
21: You know, I love the fact that you admire the Lord, mm-hmm. that your heart is there for the Lord first and foremost. And it wasn't always that way, mm-hmm. but your mom was a person of faith and conviction, correct?
19: Yes, sir. And because you've done a zillion of these, you helped me to keep to track. And so I believe in putting it with headlines, a mother's influence, a mother's influence. My mother raised 5 of us. And I say my mother because my father, I call him the Joseph in the Bible. He was the quiet one. He worked 2 and 3 jobs to provide for the 5 of us. My mother always wanted to stay home, Jim, to be an excellent homemaker. And she exceeded that desire with the 5 of us. 4 boys, 1 girl. I'm the oldest of 5. And it was mom's influence because even I recall in elementary school when I was walking to school, to the elementary school about 3 or 4 blocks away, I would hear a gentleman on the program. I think his name was Jim Eaton. His last name was Eaton. And it was a little 5-minute sermonette that I would hear that was planted in me at that early age. But we were not people of faith going to church. Fast forward later in life, in a different neighborhood altogether, probably in my teens, my mother was the one who took us to church. And that's when we became exposed to the Word of God. So, yes, I am a man of God because after I got cut, and probably I'm leaving some things out here.
21: Yeah, we're going to get to all that.
19: You know, and okay, you know what? And you'll take me back through that. But that was a circumstance when I realized I was living an empty life after not realizing my dream of playing professional basketball. You played football, so you know all about it. And I remember coming home one night late and asking the Lord when I realized that going to all of these so-called happy hours, and there's not much really associated with a happy hour being a happy hour.
21: Right.
19: I said, Lord, I've heard of you, but I don't know you. If you would reveal yourself to me, I'll serve you.
21: Let me ask you in that regard, how old were you when that happened?
19: I was about 23, 24. Yeah. I've been cut by the Atlanta Hawks. And again, my ball playing buddies who, you know, we weren't saved, although we went to Catholic school.
21: Yeah.
19: I just realized that that lifestyle had nothing of substance there.
21: Yeah. I want to come back to that in a moment, sir. But mm-hmm. I do want to celebrate moms because my mom was an awesome mom as well. She accepted Christ the day before she died, but her life was good. I mean, she was humorous. She worked 3 jobs. My dad and she divorced when I was 5. Mm-hmm. So she was working 2-3 jobs just because we are 5 kids, but I'm at the other end of the birth order. I'm the last born. You're the first born.
19: Yes,
21: you know, Dr. Kevin Lehman talks about that. And I wanted to ask you about that when I was reading through your history, your background.
19: Mm-hmm.
21: That first born, I'm so glad I wasn't one. but you are Mr. Responsible in that position. How did that work with your siblings? What are their ages from you? And then did you assume some of that sense of responsibility as a young guy?
19: Yeah, you know what? And I'm not the best at this, but there were the five kids, there was probably a span of about 8 years from the oldest me the youngest.
21: Not many years.
19: Not many years. But to your point, there was a responsibility there because they looked up to me.
21: Right.
19: Fast forward to now, I'm the oldest at age 74 now. My sister was in the middle. We're the last two of five.
21: Oh, wow.
19: All of my younger brothers have since passed.
21: Mm.
19: But this was with a renewed, saved mindset in the last 15, 20 years, more than that, where I tried to make certain that I was imparting the truth of Jesus Christ to them, that they would walk in it. My youngest brother battled the drug demon for 38 years.
21: Wow. I'm so sorry.
19: And so he was so much younger than me, and I didn't realize the lifestyle that he was engaged in because I was so much older pursuing a different path. But, of course, when I came back home and could do that, there was nothing that more for me to do than to ensure that he had a relationship with our Lord and Savior Jesus Christ. And he did. The people at Keswick told him the only book, because he wanted to bring Tony Evans tapes and books and everything else. They say, no, the only book that you'll be bringing is the Bible.
21: Yeah.
19: And when he came out, he was totally cleaned and healed. And even though he had challenges health-wise from the lifestyle down the stretch of his life, doing an interview with Tony Evans, he wound up having a leg amputated. He had four or five different medical morbidities, yet he said he was free.
21: Yeah. Wow. Isn't that an interesting
19: statement?
21: And so
19: to know that each of my brothers had a saving relationship with Jesus Christ, I'm pleased.
21: Yeah. So you have one sister.
19: Yes.
21: Oh, man.
19: The smartest in the family.
21: Was she the youngest?
19: She was the middle.
21: Middle. Okay.
19: And she was a corporate executive. She worked for three Fortune 50, Fortune 100 companies. She was the lead HR person in each of those companies, reporting directly to the president. She's awesome and is steady an influence in our family.
21: That's great. Your dad, took him a long time to come to Christ, but he was a good man.
19: Oh, he was the Joseph in the Bible, the quiet one. Mom was the homemaker raising us. She said the mantra in our family is that we all have a spirit of excellence, and there's no excuse for not applying yourself where the elements of perspiration and inspiration were evident in what we did. That was Mom. So she ran a household like that. She was no nonsense, but extremely loving. I called her the sergeant. Not to her face, but that was the nickname for Mom at 5'5", whatever her weight was, but she carried a big stick figuratively and literally. My father worked the three jobs to provide for us, and you shared something
21: That's
19: with
21: amazing.
19: Me in our conversation before we started this. I didn't realize it until maybe 20, 25 years ago when my sister told me that my father had a deathbed conversion.
21: Oh, that's
19: so
21: beautiful.
19: I am thrilled to see how God continued to display himself to us, the influence. And when the priests were performing the last rites, my father confessed Jesus Christ as Lord and Savior. So I'm thrilled.
21: That, and it's beautiful to tie that knot of faith within the family. And
19: absolutely.
21: I have a very similar story with my dad's last days. He was volunteering at a church. He struggled with alcoholism and all those things. But my mom held it together, and all five of the kids, us kids, became Christians over about 30 years. So that's a very shared journey we have there. Let me ask you, your grandfather Barnes is an interesting guy, a businessman, entrepreneur.
19: Yes.
21: Tell me about him and where he lived. And this shows you the kind of the cascading effect of generations, you know, things that your dad or mom, he was on your dad's side?
19: On my mom's side.
21: On your mom's side.
19: Mm-hmm.
21: So those things that you learn, your mom learning it as a little girl from Grandpa Barnes, and then how did that come into the family? So describe Grandpa Barnes.
19: And I probably need to do a bit more history searching in our family to connect all the dots. But suffice it to say that on my mother's side of the family, my grandfather, Milton Barnes, and there is, if you will, a historical society there in Hattiesburg, Mississippi,
14: yeah,
19: where you can see that most people, when they think of Hattiesburg, if they're thinking sports, they think of Brett Favre, of NFL fame, et cetera. And I remember doing a prayer breakfast there to speak in Hattiesburg. And I called Brett Favre, who wasn't a Christian at the time. And I said, Brett, you're the best known name here. Would you, you know, do me the honors of coming and giving the opening prayer at the prayer breakfast there? And he was sweating bullets. He says, JB, I know nothing about it. I said, Brett, trust me. But he didn't. But I understand that down the stretch now, his life, he is walking the faith. And I'm so extremely thrilled. But my father, my grandfather, he was the businessman on the other side of the railroad tracks in segregated Hattiesburg, Mississippi. Mm. And and he only had, I believe, it was an eighth grade education. But he had a lot of the businesses there. He built homes on the other side of the tracks for the black families there.
14: Wow.
19: He had a nightclub that was a part of what we know in worldly society. It was part of what they called the, even though the word is more accurately pronounced, chitterling, we say chitlins. So he was on the chitlin circuit with a club called the Hi-Hat Nightclub. All the old black acts that people who were musically inclined, B.B. King, they were the best of friends. As a matter of fact, when the governor of Mississippi was giving B.B. King not too long ago a commendation from the governor, my grandfather was still alive. They sent a car to bring him there to celebrate him because my grandfather had him, quote unquote, as they call it in the vernacular, he played my club, you know, when he was coming up the ranks. Ike and Tina Turner, Bobby Blue Bland, Moms Mabley, all those names, James Brown,
14: yeah,
19: they all played in the Hi-Hat Nightclub. But my grandfather was also in church on Sundays. I'll have to examine this to understand better,
14: yeah,
19: because he was good with numbers. He made certain that everything was financially in order for the church. And he brought Dr. Martin Luther King Jr. there towards the end of his life when he came to Hattiesburg for the purpose of registering the black folks there to vote.
14: Yeah.
19: And Dr. King was to be heading not much longer after that to Memphis, Tennessee to support the refuse workers, the garbage workers,
14: yeah,
19: strike there. And when he was coming to Hattiesburg, unfortunately, the Klan knew that he was coming there, the Ku Klux Klan, and they wanted to do harm to him. So my uncle, my grandfather's son, he drove a decoy vehicle going
14: my
19: to pick
14: goodness.
19: Up my grandfather, pick up Dr. King, while the car that was to be picking him up went a different route to get him. And they see a bunch of pickup trucks following the decoy vehicle, thinking that they had him. The church service was to be at 8 o'clock that evening. It did not commence until 11 p.m. as they were the decoy cars and the car driving Dr. King went a circuitous route to get to the church with deacons on top of the roof, walking with shotguns, noticing a bunch of cars that were not familiar to the neighborhood riding around looking for Dr. King. The service, the meeting started at 11 p.m. and not a soul left. And my aunt was one of the ones who was working at the elections office as well. So a little bit of history in terms of that existing in my family.
14: That's amazing.
19: Yeah, it is.
14: A little bit of history for
19: sure. A little bit
14: of
19: history. He had a baseball team appropriately called the Hattiesburg Black Sox that all the old Negro leaguers used to go through there, whether it was Hank Aaron, Jim Mudcat Grant, Satchel Paige. It's amazing how much history is associated
14: with him. I saw Hank Aaron play when I was
19: good
14: a kid.
19: Man.
14: I mean, that's amazing.
19: Good man. Loved him.
14: Yeah, good
19: Got
14: man.
19: To know him. Yes.
14: Let me ask you, JB, since we're tipping this way now into the issue of racial tension.
19: Mm-hmm.
14: You know, we talked off mic. I spent some of elementary school in Compton, California.
19: Mm-hmm.
14: It was probably a third or maybe a little more, maybe 50% black. And the other half was Hispanic and poor white kids, et cetera, which we qualified for. But it gave me really an insight into community, that community.
19: Mm.
14: And we, you know, my mom was great. We always were taught respect. It, you know, it's just the way it is. We're all in this boat together. And in that regard, when you look at what's happening or what has happened, there have been some great gains for the black community in the United States, but there's still so much work to do. How do we come together a little more? Not that, you know, this is the $100 million question.
19: Mm-hmm.
14: What could be done? You have become so successful and it's awesome in what you do as a sportscaster. And I just think, you know, that's the greatness of the country, that both of us coming from where we came from, white and black, mm-hmm. can do something quite admirable, hopefully.
19: We can. And I'm so glad that you had that experience early on to see the common thread
14: yeah.
19: that we all shared and still do. You and I both know, and I'm not going to try to claim to be the expert sociologist and the like, but Jim Daly, it is the word of God. I've come to that understanding. I shared with you how I have many friends in the faith. I'm humbled to be an ordained minister. And I'll tell people, yes, what I do in terms of my avocation in the world of sports or being a special correspondent for CBS News, that is my avocation. My vocation is about the word of God. One of the reasons why, amongst the many friends that I have and preachers, teachers of the gospel of Jesus Christ, have the same attitude. God's word supersedes all. Yes, the Bible is clear in terms of what our responsibilities are in a governmental sense, being up under the care of those appointed by God. There's a civil responsibility, if you will, a governmental responsibility, but there's also the biblical responsibility, which supersedes all if there's ever a conflict. The bottom line is that which leads me, and I know is the answer, is the word of God. I've got a number of friends, those that I do know, I should say, who aren't believers. But carrying out the Great Commission is not a suggestion. It's not an option.
14: Right.
19: God tells us that's what we're to do. So I try to model that. I don't go around beating people over the head with the Bible. I try to model it. Many people may give the credit to St. Francis of Assisi or others who are credited with this expression. Many people prefer to see a good sermon before they hear a good sermon.
14: Yeah.
19: So I try to walk the talk, even in my avocation. And I don't seek this responsibility because I don't want to come off like I am the pure authority, you know, moral authority in any given environment. But I do try to walk the talk.
14: Yeah.
19: And the company has approached me on a number of occasions over the years to give commentaries because now the intersection between sports and culture is definite. It's always been, but many people have always tried to keep the two separate. And I don't ever see that as having been the case when we look at the history of our company, country, and the kinds of pulls and friction that we see this there. It's been there for so long. I just don't want people to run away from it. When they say certain things in our history are too graphic or the like to talk about, there's nothing more graphic than to look at the horrific, ignominious, painful death that our Lord and Savior suffered, where his visage was not even recognizable. That's there for us to understand what our Lord sacrificed while we were yet sinners, because he loved us. So yeah, we've got some serious challenges, but if God came here, and he did, to reconcile us back unto him, the ministry of reconciliation back to God the Father, who are we to run away from those issues? Many people don't want to hear. They call it the separation of church and state. There's no such thing right. as a separation of church and state. The word of God is our guide. Does that make sense, Jim?
14: Oh, it makes sense. And I'm sitting here going, preach it, brother. Well, I mean, you were on it.
19: I love doing that. Good. You know, I love doing that. And I've been humbled to have friends across the spectrum in the faith area. And that excites me. But I want to make sure that I'm always standing on the word yeah. of God. And yes, you can see me getting excited. People say, oh, I can tell when the Holy Spirit has kind of grabbed you. But it's not to preach at you or talk yeah. down to you. It's with passion to express the love of our Lord and Savior Jesus.
14: Amen. You know, when I watch you, you and Tony Dungy, your good friend and certainly a friend that I've had on the broadcast before, both of you have such impeccable grace toward others. I've learned that from both of you, just watching you. You know, being able to treat people with such respect and kindness, and it comes through. I would think just about anybody watching you on the NFL show on CBS will go, he just seems like such a great guy. But thank you for doing that as a believer, to be that kind of person, to be kind, to be loving, to be caring. So often.
19: Can I just say thank you for that? Because, yeah. Jim, what I attempt to do is to, in a winsome fashion,
14: yes.
19: present by the example, or in the proper setting, and to put a button on the commentaries that I've delivered, whether it was on promotional opportunities for men of color, and women in the world of sports. Please, everyone is given a gift. Prayer for those who know the word, for the benefit of the whole. Ephesians 4:16. Every joint supplies for the fervent, effectual working of the whole body until we all come into unity of the faith. That is powerful. But the way I have closed out each of those commentaries, whether it was on promotional opportunities, whether it was women in the C-suite, whether it was on social justice, whether it was on the way that we carry ourselves, all of them have closed with a statement that 1 Corinthians chapter 13, 1 through 8, which we know is the love chapter. Love overcomes all.
14: I want to ask you this question because it's a scripture that I just, you know, you hold all of scripture close to your heart, but there are some that just grab you because of your own life experience. The scripture in Psalms that talks about he's close to the brokenhearted and saves those crushed in spirit. Someone once told me it's like a prerequisite that the Holy Spirit is looking for that brokenness, because what that brokenness does for us as human beings is humbles us. And it's a lot easier to work with a humble person than an arrogant person. And then you look at, you know, the arrogant believer, if I could refer to it that way, that it's competition. It's to win. It there's something just off. You know, it isn't quite right. And it's always caught my attention. You know, the New Testament, there's two billboards, salvation through Christ and Christ alone, and don't become a Pharisee, in my mind. But we have this easy proclivity to fall in to looking down on other people. Why is this?
19: Human nature.
14: Human nature.
19: The heart of man is desperately wicked.
14: Yeah.
19: And unless we submit ourselves to the word of God, to following the example of Jesus, we too can fall into that same trap. The way we learn more about the word, humbly, I think, is to study and understand and properly exegete God's word on a daily basis. Because you've heard the old expression, the more you study God's word, the more you see in it. And the more you see in it, the more you see in it.
18: That's James Brown talking about the great depth of truth he's found in Scripture in his visit with Jim recently. And we're going to continue with part two next time here on Focus on the Family.
14: What a powerful conversation, John. I just thoroughly enjoyed it. We heard how the steady influence of a faithful mother, the example of a hardworking dad, and the responsibility of being the oldest child helped shape JB's heart for God and for other people. It's a wonderful and very encouraging testimony. We also heard his conviction that true reconciliation in our homes, in our communities, and across the culture begins with the Word of God and is lived out through the love of Jesus Christ. If you've ever wondered whether your example matters, JB's story reminds us that it does.
18: Mm-hmm. And that conversation with him is included in our Sports and Faith audio collection. It's a free download when you sign up, and it includes John Smoltz, Bernhard Langer, Olympic gold medalist Scott Hamilton, and NFL quarterback Kirk Cousins. In fact, here's a quick taste of some of the content in this free audio collection.
15: I saw so many people become self-destructive in their grief, and I saw that loss destroy families, and I realized that I didn't have to lose her. I could take her with me every single day to the ice, and I could be accountable to her, and I could honor every single sacrifice she made for me by being the person skater that she always dreamed I could be.
16: You have to trust God's plan for your life, and you have to believe that he has a plan. And so that's when he again reiterated Proverbs 3, 5, and 6. Trust in the Lord with all your heart. Don't lean on your understanding. My understanding said that I couldn't play college football, but don't lean on your understanding. In all your ways, acknowledge him. Trust him, walk with him, and he will direct your steps. And so my job was to trust and obey, and it was God's job to steer the ship.
14: Well, and John, Kirk Cousins, he's trusting that more and more. He's been ping-ponging a little bit between teams. Mm-hmm. So he's got to be trusting the Lord's plan for him right now. Kind of toward the end of his career. But he's still playing, and he's a wonderful human being
21: which is far more important than what a great quarterback he's been. Through the years, we've had some great conversations with some of these athletes and others in the sports world, and there are some really inspirational messages about faith, family, dedication, and the discipline of being good at a sport. Some of the other names in the collection are Daryl Strawberry, the great baseball player, Daryl Waltrip, the NASCAR driver. He was great. One time he and I were golfing together, and I said, Daryl, I think I could have driven a NASCAR race car. And he goes, oh yeah, why? Because I could do 230 on the straight. He goes, we don't get paid for the straights. Oh. We get paid for the curves, right? You got to keep that car right on the edge of breaking into the wall every turn. And man, what a perspective, right? That's kind of like life.
18: He was so unusual and interesting and phenomenal.
21: And upbeat. He was such a great inspiration. So sign up. It's free, and it's a perfect resource for the sports enthusiast, and it will strengthen your faith.
18: Yeah, we're talking about the Sports and Faith audio collection, and you can find it at focusonthefamily.com/broadcast.
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4: Mainly clear through the evening and overnight hours, low around 62, sunny, warm again tomorrow afternoon, high 88. We'll keep in the upper 80s Thursday and Friday, then a cold front moving through, bringing our high temperatures down to around 70 on Saturday. I'm Georgia WeatherNet meteorologist KJ Allen on Faith Talk Atlanta.
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0: Good afternoon and welcome to the Narrow Path radio broadcast. My name is Steve Gregg and we're live for an hour each weekday afternoon taking your calls if you have questions about the Bible or the Christian faith. 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Again, that's 844-484-5737. A couple of announcements about this week in Southern California. Tomorrow night, I'll be speaking at a church in Dana Point, California, on the coast. It's the Capo Beach Church there. I was asked if I would speak about heaven and hell and the afterlife, the new earth, those kinds of things. I guess basically stuff related to the last day and beyond. And so that's what I'm going to speak about there. That's tomorrow night. I believe the meeting is 6:30. And information about it is at our website, thenarrowpath.com. Now, by the way, this Saturday is our monthly men's Bible study in Temecula. 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And if you want to join us there, you can again get the details at our website, thenarrowpath.com, under the tab that says Announcements. All right, and now we're going to go to the phones. Our lines appear to be full. Our first caller today is Carol in Point Blank, Texas. Carol, welcome to The Narrow Path. Thanks for calling.
1: Thank you, Steve. Thank you. Thank you for all the stuff you've got. I'm taking really good advantage of it. However, I have two questions about Acts 15, the Jerusalem Council decision. They had four things that they were going to write to churches and let them know. I get the fornication. That's really important not to do. But what about the strangulation? What's the point of that?
0: Well, you'll see that the reason they give for the four things they want to restrict them from, namely from fornication, from eating things strangled, from blood, and from meat sacrifice to idols, these are all things that Gentiles did which offended Jewish people. Now, strangling an animal, presumably to butcher it afterwards, keeps the blood in it. Once it's dead, the heart stops beating. Therefore, when you cut it open, it doesn't bleed out. Where, of course, animals had to be bled out for kosher diet. You had to slit their throat and drain all the blood out while the heart was beating because the Jews were not allowed to eat blood. So if somebody would strangle an animal and then it'd have all its blood in it, no doubt that would make the meat different, perhaps superior tasting, I don't know. In any case, Gentiles did that kind of thing, but that offended Jews. Now, when it says in chapter 15 of Acts, verse 20, I suggest that we write to them to abstain from things polluted by idols, from sexual immorality, from things strangled, and from blood. It says, for, this is the reason for naming these things, for Moses has had throughout many generations those who preach him in every city, meaning every Gentile city has a lot of Jews, being read in the synagogues every Sabbath. So he's saying that wherever the Gentiles are, and remember the purpose of this council is to decide whether Paul's Gentile converts in these various Gentile lands that he evangelized, whether they needed to become circumcised and become proselytes to Judaism. The answer was no, they don't have to. But in telling them they don't have to do that, we would like to request them to avoid certain things that Gentiles apparently were notorious for, which offended Jewish people. And this is not because all of these things were something God would forbid, but although fornication certainly was. And Paul had to point that out to the Corinthians after he delivered this letter to the Corinthians. They figured it's okay to do everything because he didn't have strict concerns about what they ate. But he did have concerns about the fornication thing, that they shouldn't do that. But the things, the three of those things have to do with what you can't eat, blood, meat sacrifice idols, and things strangled. Now, those are the kinds of things, as well as fornication, that Gentiles were very involved in. And all those things very much offended Jews. And James, who's speaking here, this passage says, listen, there's in every one of these Gentile cities, there are synagogues, and there's generations of Jews who've been brought up under Moses' teaching there. And by implication, these people are going to be sensitized about those things. And even though there really may be nothing wrong with a Gentile eating blood or eating meat sacrificed to idols, and Paul actually indicates that when he writes to the Corinthians, there may be nothing wrong in the sight of God for, with reference to those things, but they definitely are offensive to people who've been listening to Moses for generations and who James, of course, has his principal outreach is to Jews, and he doesn't want the Jews to be put off from Christianity by that kind of behavior of Gentile Christians. So they're saying, please ask them to behave themselves in ways that are non-offensive to the Jews in your town.
1: Okay, my second question is, do you think it just refers to the food, to the idols, polluted by the, you know, idols, or is it talking about idols in general, having any, or might extending it too far?
0: Well, pollutions, it says pollutions of idols. I mean, obviously, I think Christians would know that they can't worship idols. If this is talking about Gentile Christians, the very conversion to Christianity means a renouncing of all idols. But it wouldn't in itself intuitively let them know that they should avoid meat sacrificed to idols. Because after all, most of the meat in their town that was for sale was the remnants of animals, at least in some of the towns where there were big temples, where they sacrificed a lot of animals to the pagan idols. The remnants of the meat was sold in the marketplace. And a Jewish person, for example, would not eat a remnant of meat that had been sacrificed to idols. But Paul told the Corinthians it didn't really matter. God doesn't care if you do or not. But Paul did say, if you have that liberty, don't take it so far as to go into the temple feasts and eat there, because that's really compromising. So, you know, I think there was some ambiguity in the mind of the Gentile Christians. I mean, not whether they can worship idols or not. They knew they could not do that. But whether they could eat the meat that was remnants of sacrifices to the idols.
1: It was really all about not offending the Jews.
0: Very largely in that case, yeah.
1: Yeah. Okay. All right, I got it. Thank you.
0: Okay, Carol. God bless you. Thanks for your call. All right, Tommy in North Webster, Indiana. Welcome to The Narrow Path. Thanks for calling.
2: Yeah, hi, Steve. Hey, this question to do with the scripture interpretation for us today, I certainly recognize that all scripture is profitable for teaching, correction, but being profitable for us is not necessarily the same as being written directly to us. Right. So my fundamental question is, scripture, should we understand it historically and covenantally strict to its original audience? Should we interpret as directly applicable to us as Christians living today, 2,000 years later, given a number of prophecies are already come true, and there are things I'm certainly not saying that it's not wisdom. Not a book really well.
0: Well, your voice is cutting out very badly, but it sounds like you're wondering, are we supposed to apply scriptures that were written to other people, like the Jews or to various churches in the first century, to our own lives? And if so, how? Is that what you're asking?
2: Yeah, the interpretation, how much interpreted. I mean, there's hermeneutics,
0: there's all these other gotcha. Things. Yeah, your voice is cutting out, so it's kind of annoying, but I think I got your idea, so I'm going to put you on hold and try to give you an answer, if I may. Well, yes, I mean, the purpose of reading the scripture is not to become legalistically a book Christian, per se, where you just kind of find what the Bible says and just follow it straight across, like Torah observant people do. There are Torah observant Christians who will look in the Old Testament about things that God told Israel to do, and they'll just say, well, we need to do those. Now, you know, there is such a thing as understanding how any given passage of Scripture applies or does not apply to us. For example, we want to follow the teachings of Jesus. But Jesus told his disciples in Matthew chapter 5, when you bring your gift to the altar, meaning when you bring an animal to the temple to offer it as a sacrifice, if you there remember that your brother has something against you, leave your gift there by the altar, go make peace with your brother, then come and offer your sacrifice. Well, we don't do that. We don't offer animal sacrifices. And we recognize that Jesus was talking to Jewish people who did. Now, how would we interpret that? Well, it shouldn't be too difficult. For them, offering sacrifices was the way they worshiped God. And he's saying,

0: When someone you love is hurting, what do? We're often quick to say, if there's anything I can do, just let me know. But what if we stopped waiting to be asked and simply showed up? On the If There Is Anything I Can Do podcast, Pam McConnell shares real stories, biblical wisdom, and practical ways to walk alongside people through grief, loss, and life's hardest moments. 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
1: I mean, these are, you know, these are specific instructions, which we know are addressed to redress a problem of disorderliness and confusion in the church. Now, what may be causing confusion in our church might not be anything to do with how many people are speaking in tongues or how many people are prophesying, but we may have people who are disruptive nonetheless. And we realize that, you know, Paul's concluding remark about that is, let everything be done decently and in order. So, likewise, when he talks about taking communion, we know that they took communion at a meal. I don't think that's a bad idea for us to do too, but most churches don't. And Paul tells them, you know, to eat a meal before they come to church for communion. Not because that's something God requires, but because they are not restraining their appetites. And he tells them, okay, well, if you can't restrain your appetite of the communion meal, then eat at home first, so you'll have some possibility of restraint. Now, obviously, what they were doing wrong and what was addressed by those instructions was that some of them were taking too much of the food at the table and not leaving enough for others, Paul said. Now, that obviously has to do with looking out for your brother and not being selfish and not putting your own desires ahead of other people. Now, that's a principle. We don't have, in most churches, the same kind of ritual. That is, we don't conduct the Lord's Supper in exactly the way they did, as far as we know, because we don't know exactly how they did it. But certainly the principle is there. So, I mean, applying Scripture to our lives requires a certain amount of intelligence. I mean, you don't have to be a genius, but you have to think about it. You have to think about what was God concerned about here? Maybe we don't have that circumstance in our church or in our lives, but are there things in our lives that God's concern would be activated about based on what we know about him and his instructions here? That would be how things are applied. Now, a lot of people just want to apply things across the board. In 1 Corinthians, Paul tells the women that they shouldn't pray or prophesy without their heads covered, and that men should not pray or prophesy with their head covered. But he does say at the end of that, in verse 16, which is 1 Corinthians 11:16, he says, if anyone seems to be contentious about these things, we don't have any such customs, nor do the churches of Christ. Which seems to be saying these are customs locally in Corinth that don't exist in all the churches. Certainly the Jewish people, like Paul, didn't have those customs, because the Jewish men do cover their head when they pray, which the Corinthians were told not to. The Corinthians were told for a man to have long hair, it's ashamed him, but Paul took a Nazarite vow, which means he didn't cut his hair for a long time, or a period of time. So, you know, it's clear that the customs of Corinth were not universal, and Paul said they're not universal. But they have some meaning, they have some purpose. Now, there are churches today that just do the thing that Paul said, make the women wear a covering. Though the interesting thing is, Paul doesn't tell us, nor do we know for sure, exactly what a covering looked like. Did they wrap, you know, a burqa around their face, or did they, what they do? Did they wear a little cap? Well, people who want to obey to the letter this custom don't even know what the custom was, so they just do something instead. Whether it looks very much like what the Corinthians were told to do, we don't know. But the idea here is that there's something more at the root of this that God is concerned with. So when we read what Jesus said, what Paul said to the churches, the seven churches in Revelation, we have certainly in our churches some of the same problems we find there. Well, when it applies to us, we should apply it to us. And if it doesn't apply directly, just, you know, in a literal sense to us, it may be that there's always reasons for the instructions. We should discover what the reasons are, what the concern was that lies behind the instructions, and see whether that concern might be used to adjust.

0: of our behavior to, you know, to comply more with what God's interested in us doing. That's how I would address that point of how do we apply the scripture to modern times, the instructions there. Let's talk to Daniel in New Rochelle, New York. Hi, Daniel.
1: Steve, hello.
0: Hi.
1: Yes, Steve. I think I've asked you this similar question before, but I want to ask you again. That Jesus, right? Jesus. A lot of Christians believe he was born on Christmas, on December 25th. But I read an article on I googled it and it said that he wasn't born in December. He was born in October because in that month the shepherds they tend to their flocks, and in December it's too cold, so they don't tend to their flocks in December. But he was born in October.
0: Well, I mean, is there some reason that would matter?
1: Say it again.
0: Does that matter in some way? I mean, do we need to know when Jesus was born?
1: Not really.
0: I don't think so either. By the way, I've heard what you've said all my life, that it was too cold in December. But Israel's climate is very much like Southern California's. It's a Mediterranean climate. There certainly are some nights in December in Southern California that you could sleep outside. And I don't think the sheep have much trouble sleeping outside. They've got pretty thick wool sweaters on. I don't know. I mean, people said, well, they wouldn't be out there in the winter. I don't know. Maybe not when it's snowing or raining, but there's plenty of nights in winter or in December when you could sleep outside. So that might have been one of those nights. I'm not saying it is or isn't. I don't care when Jesus was born. The Bible doesn't tell us to celebrate his birth. It's not something that's a Christian duty or anything like that. And it really, the fact that he was born is the important thing. The date that he was born is, to my mind, zero consequence. But I used to say kind of what you said, but somebody, I think it was last year or 2 years ago, sent me a link to an article I hadn't read that basically argued that there's a case to be made that Jesus was born in December. On December 25th, in fact, like some, I don't know if it's, I don't remember what the argument was because I don't care about it, but I was surprised. I was surprised there was a pretty good argument for him being born in December. So I don't know if it's true or not. Once again, if I cared more about it, I would probably remember what I read on it, but it's not one of those things that I can see any reason to be concerned about. Yeah, thanks for your call. Let's see, Mackenzie in Mansfield, Texas. Oh. Mansfield, Texas. Hi, Mackenzie. Welcome.
2: Hello.
0: Hello?
2: Yeah. And I want to ask you a question.
0: Do.
2: Okay, well, it's not necessarily a question. It's just a little theory that I have, and I would like to hear your opinion about it.
0: Well, let me say this. If it's a theory, please state it very briefly. We're mainly here for questions. Go ahead.
2: Okay, I was born May 25th, 2000, and my theory is 2000 is when I was born. And 2000 years ago, and Jesus died in 33 AD, I was born 2000 years, so 2000 years ago is zero, and then, so 2033, Jesus died at 33. What I believe is that at 2033, that is when the end times will be. That is what I believe. I was born May 25th, 2000. That is what I believe in.
0: What do you want me to do about that?
2: I would like to hear your opinion if it seems like the end times are right now.
0: Well, you're certainly not the first person or living in the first century for someone to say that. I would say probably every century and many generations have all thought that they were living in end times, and they each had their own way of calculating that. Some of them were numeric ways. Some of them were trying to calculate dates from some starting point using some kind of algorithm of some kind. I've certainly seen lots of dates over my lifetime. People have given really a lot of different dates as possible for the Lord to come back. They've all been wrong. So you know, if you're right, it'll turn out you're the first person out of very many that I've heard who thought we're, you know, that we were there. And you'll be the first to have been right. And that's fine. I would like very much for that to be true. I don't know what it would matter. It's sort of like my question, my answer to the previous caller. I don't know what it matters when Jesus was born. It's a matter of curiosity only, and I'm not that curious. Likewise, when Jesus comes back, it hardly matters when that is, because you got to live the same way, whether he's coming back tomorrow or in 1,000 years from now. It's not like there's one way for Christians to live when Jesus is coming soon, and a different way for them to live when he's not coming soon. There's only one way for Christians to live. And Jesus said, blessed is that servant if when his master comes, he finds him so doing. That is, Jesus said there's duties and responsibilities that Christ's servants have, and they should be doing them. And if they do them consistently, they will definitely still be doing them when Jesus appears, unless they die first. And that's fine. Now, if they're not doing them, and they're hoping to say, well, let me know, give me a 10-minute warning, and then I'll get ready to meet Jesus, I don't think they're Christians anyway, because Christians want to serve Christ. I mean, that's their nature. We have a new nature. The Bible says we've been partakers of the divine nature. People who are born again are, you know, inclined to live like Christ and for Christ. And those who do so don't really have to be concerned about when he's coming, because whenever he comes, they'll be doing the right thing. And, you know, if you're not going to do the right thing until you have a strong opinion that he's coming right away, well, that's not really what I call being a Christian. That's called being an opportunist. But I don't really see any basis for saying Jesus is going to come real soon. I would love it if he does, and he might. I certainly am not arguing that he won't. I've felt this way all my life, and I'm old. I'm 73 years old, and from my early life until the present, I thought, come Lord Jesus, I desire it. But I also think, well, Lord, come when you want to. You'll catch me doing what I'm supposed to be doing, whether you come soon or late, if you come in my lifetime. Otherwise, I'll just die, and I don't know when that's going to happen, but when it does, death will also find me doing what he wants me to do, because that's my determination. That's my life. And it should be yours, and everyone's. So less important to find out when Jesus is coming, or even to speculate, than to be actually living the way you would want to be living at the time when he does call you. Thanks for your call. We have a break coming up, and then we have another half hour of calls to take. By the way, we have some lines open, a couple of them. If you want to be on for the next half hour, we'll be taking all the calls, hopefully, on our screen in the next half hour. The number is 844-484-5737. That's 844-484-5737. I want to remind you, if you're in Orange County, I'll be speaking in Dana Point tomorrow night at the Capo Beach Church. They've asked me to speak on heaven, hell, the new earth, the afterlife, basically the final eschatological stuff. Not, you know, when is Jesus coming, but what happens when we die or when we go see the Lord. So that's going to be tomorrow night. And if you want to check it out, you can go to our website, thenarrowpath.com. Look under announcements. You'll see the time and place of that gathering at Capo Beach Church tomorrow night. I believe it's at 6:30. 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Everything there is free, although we are listener-supported if you want to help us out. We appreciate it. I'll be back in 30 seconds. Don't go away. We have another half hour.
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4: The Bible says, resist the devil and he will flee from you. Don't give the devil a seat at your table. The problem is, he'll say, I'm not going to give in to what you're offering, but just for the record, what are you offering? Let's hear it. Well, he's happy to give you a little sample. He's happy to let you take a test drive. He's happy to put out what he has that will ultimately pull you down. So you don't allow that. You are the air controller of your mind. You are the DJ of your set list. You decide what songs are going to be played, not somebody else, not the devil. You decide. Don't give the devil a seat at your table.
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17: Mainly clear through the evening and overnight hours, low around 62, sunny, warm again tomorrow afternoon, high 88. We'll keep in the upper 80s Thursday and Friday, then a cold front moving through, bringing our high temperatures down to around 70 on Saturday. I'm Georgia WeatherNet meteorologist KJ Allen on Faith Talk Atlanta.
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19: Welcome to Seculo. It's Tuesday. We made it back here, and there are some major updates in the Ilhan Omar raid. You know, this got actually a lot more attention than I thought. I had a lot of people messaging me yesterday, talking to me about it, and just regular life saying, do you think anything is going to come up from this? What do you think? Is it politically motivated? Is it not? What could it possibly actually be? Of course, all of the sources yesterday were saying it had to do with immigration paperwork that was filled out and filed by her father decades before when she was a child. And now we have this raid happening from the DHS. And also we have statements not only from Representative Omar, but we also have statements from President Trump and from Vice President Vance. We're going to get to all of those coming up. I think we should at least start with what came out of Ilhan Omar. Jordan is here. He hasn't been able to address this on air yet. Jordan Seculo joining us. So let's see what Ilhan Omar had to say first,
21: yep.
19: And then let's talk this out. So I think we put it up on the screen. I believe it's her statement came out just shortly after. It said, I'm okay. Make no mistake. This is an attempt to target political enemies and weaponize federal law enforcement. Okay, we can pause there for a second. I told you that's exactly what she was going to say. And look, I would have probably if I was her as well.
21: Yeah,
19: it's the smart move.
21: She's for using the same as a President Trump did when they.
19: That's what I said.
21: Actually, we might have used more extreme language with Mar-a-Lago. Now, even less precedent there because he was a former president. We're talking about a current member of Congress who might have committed fraud on the United States government.
19: And I said, you know, this is going to be a moment to be able to use it. And it may backfire in the sense of this becomes like President Trump getting arrested, where she can now market with this. For 10 years, Trump has targeted me with baseless lies and smear campaigns. This is just the latest escalation in his campaign of political intimidation. I will not be silenced. Again, not exactly a shocking statement. It actually is precisely what I would probably have advised her to say if I was on that.
21: I'll say this, you know, there's been a lot of talk about, and we've talked about it before too, because FBI kind of has this policy. It's not official policy. It's not the law that 60 days out from a general election, you don't take action against elected officials that could potentially sway the electorate. Here's what I think here is very easy. Ilhan Omar is going to get reelected, regardless of DHS or and DOJ signing off on it, a judge signing off on a warrant to search her property.
19: There's nobody, so really,
21: I think they actually abided by that policy, because the policy doesn't say you can't do it at all. It says if it's going to impact the results of how people may vote in election. And I think in this case, in her district, which she's won, I think, three times already, overwhelmingly, she might have a bigger turnout.
19: I think
21: the DOJ, the judge, and Department of Homeland Security can say, actually, yeah, we looked at that policy. That was not going to be the result of this. This is not like Jim Comey coming out 3 days before the election and saying, oh, we got to look at the computer again. We think there's more Hillary Clinton emails. And then coming back like, 4 or 5 hours later in that day, which was one of the biggest days. I remember we went back on air. We were playing golf and left the golf course, went back on air. And he said, no, there was nothing there. That is, again, that definitely affected. I mean, how many votes? Because so many votes are early. We don't know. But the idea here that this was going to damage her ability to fundraise, campaign, or get reelected, the answer is no. So I think that policy, actually, you could make a case that policy was not even the policy itself, which is not binding, wasn't broken.
19: Well, in the next segment, I'd like to discuss also what it could look like in riling up a base on the other side, even for the other elections that are happening.
21: Sure.
19: Because I think that's interesting. And we have a statement not only from President Trump and Vice President Vance, we also have a statement that goes a little more into detail from the office. So there was a personal statement from Omar and then an office statement. And we're going to get into that when we get back. I did want to take a second also. You know, we've been talking about that homeschooler, Andrew Coates, who was banned from being a firefighter simply because he was a homeschool graduate. We have an update coming up from that. And we're fighting for Andrew, and really, we're fighting for every homeschooler. It's something that the ACLJ has been important for us for 40 years. Again, when I talk about it with people, they get shocked when they hear that these stories still pop up. So I want you to sign a petition that we have launched in not only support of Andrew, but support of homeschooling homeschoolers across the country. I'm a homeschool parent myself. I'm a homeschooler myself. So be a part of it today. Why don't you go to ACLJ.org/sign. That's ACLJ.org/sign. We're going to be right back.
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19: The lines are open for you. I'd love to hear from your thoughts. You know, a lot of people were asking me yesterday, do we think anything could come of this? What does it look like? Is this real? Is this political? What it is? Of course, President Trump and Vice President Vance put out statements, but as well as there was a statement that came out specifically from the office of Ilhan Omar. I think we should put up that statement because it's a little bit different. And what I'd like to read into this and ask Jordan about is really with his political expertise, what this doesn't necessarily mean for her election, but what it could mean for the midterms coming up. This says the raid, this again, this is from the office of, so this is, you know, from the desk of, if you will, this raid
0: this
19: by...
0: before or after hers? Hers was on the 13th, right?
19: No, today is the 13th. So let me see, was her statement today? Her statement, this came before?
21: This was the first statement.
19: We'll find out. Second statement. So this came shortly after. So this came shortly after. So this said, this raid by Trump's DHS and outrageous abuse of power and an unprecedented escalation in the weaponization of federal law enforcement to target political enemies. For a decade, it's very similar in that sense. For a decade, President Trump or Donald Trump has relentlessly targeted Congresswoman Ilhan Omar with inflammatory rhetoric, repeatedly putting a target on her back. Now these attacks have escalated to a pointless federal raid. The Congresswoman has done nothing wrong. No president should be able to use the power of the federal government to intimidate his political enemies. I mean, it almost word for word, you swap out President Trump for, you know, Joe Biden and Ilhan Omar, whatever it was. It just sounds like a statement we would have read a few years ago just about President Trump. So again, taking a bit of a page out of his playbook. So in theory, though, you said her campaign is not in any way, shape or form at risk.
0: Can I say something to you? Yeah. The fact she says for decades she's been targeted.
19: Yeah, that's...
0: I think we know President Trump, since he took the oath of office, was being targeted by his own FBI. By the executive branch. 2 days into his first administration, Jim Comey walked in to try and get his team fired.
19: Does it say for decades? I mean, when did Ilhan Omar even, for a decade?
0: Yeah.
19: Okay, but she didn't even take, I guess, yeah, she became a congresswoman, a congress in 2017.
0: It's been a long time.
19: It feels like shorter than that.
0: Yes, she came in right as he did.
19: Yeah.
0: So, but what I'm saying, though, is that of all people to know what it's like to be politically persecuted right. by the DOJ and FBI, it's President Trump.
19: It's pretty laughable, yeah.
0: With the raids that went on, even after he was out of office, over documents that his team was going through, providing, no one cared. They tried to remember how they threw him on the floor, took the picture, and that's not how they were being stored. Right. That whole thing fizzled out because it was bogus also. What do we have here? Someone who's complaining about a dose of their own medicine that they created. She is now trying to act as if what they did to Donald Trump, she'll say, what, that was fine.
19: Yeah.
0: But now looking into my immigration history, which, by the way, has been an issue even before President Trump, as she was running and as we started learning more about her, the husband, the brother thing, there's always been this stuff. Yeah. It hasn't been fully answered because the documentation, if you're coming out of places like Somalia, and this is always an issue when you're bringing people in from tough countries, countries that are at war, countries that are basically failed states that pirates run to this day. I mean, Somalia hasn't been good since we were very young. They're Black Hawk Down.
19: I don't really think of Somalia ever as an area.
0: It's been a very long time.
19: Yeah.
0: And so the fact is, the documents, even trying to figure out who's a brother versus who's a husband, and that's difficult. Did her dad do something on paperwork that she now knows as an adult was incorrect? Did she have a duty, and maybe a unique duty as a member of Congress, to take that forward? I think what the DHS said, they put Tom Homan out there, they put the president out there, the vice president's been out there. If they were just doing this for their own political, to try to ramp up our base, they wouldn't have said, we're not involved, and basically, it's immigration related, so they didn't try to tie it to the Somali fraud yet. That's something that'll be interesting, is if they were also looking for documents related to the millions and billions of dollars of fraud going on in her district.
19: And a lot of people are calling in asking that.
0: But like, a judge signed off.
19: And that's you're what not I can say.
0: This is all we're going to know until they sift through if there were even relevant documents to their search. They can, if you go in for a search like this, you're only allowed to take what would be relevant. Now, you can take
21: relevant documents and then find in those relevant documents other crimes or other potential crimes that can then be investigated. We know there's a problem going on in her district. That's not political. That's not made up. We all know that the fraud of that child care was real. It's billions of dollars. And it's her community. And we know that it's never been clear who she was, and who she is, I guess.
19: Yeah.
21: And if she's going to be the kind of most outspoken, angry, nastiest rhetoric, of course people are going to try to figure out who is Ilhan Omar. She started this whole pro-Islamic, kind of anti-Israel, anti-Jewish sentiment in and tried to push it into mainstream politics, and she did. She pushed it into mainstream Democrat politics along with AOC and others. I mean, remember, AOC is one of their top people right now that they think will be a candidate for president. Came up through Congress and kind of was molded by people like Ilhan Omar.
19: Right. And let's actually hear from President Trump, and then we'll hear from Vice President Vance as well. This was yesterday. President Trump was asked about it. Again, no love lost between Ilhan Omar and President Trump.
21: On the trail, right?
19: However, but this is the White House gaggle that says, but again, no love lost, but also claims he has nothing to do with it. Take a listen by one.
2: Well, I understand they're looking at her very carefully. I've always found her to be totally crooked personally, but that has nothing to do with me. I think she's a terrible person, just a complainer. She comes from a country that is a non-country, and then she comes over here and she complains about our Constitution. I think she's a terrible person, but that's really up to the DOJ. I have nothing to do with
19: it. If we were just going to summarize, other than sort of the rhetoric, I have nothing to do with it. It's up to the DOJ.
21: I'm sure they could go back and find some remark to say, why isn't anybody looking at Ilhan Omar? But the truth is,
19: we saw Mark Wayne Mullen.
21: There's enough reason
19: from the midterm convention where he said, we're looking into it. This was just a few weeks
21: ago. That's what I'm saying.
19: So they do a little bit.
21: It's public information that no one's really sure about the brother, the husband, how this connects, what the father may have put down. And again, then as you become an adult and a member of Congress, what you may know now that you didn't understand when you were a child brought here, and could you have corrected that? Are you hiding that from law enforcement?
19: Are you keeping your Washington, D.C. residence, too, which is interesting?
21: Right. I mean, this could be the first of a couple of these, if being on the residence back at home. And I do think they don't love always defending her because she says things that even a lot of other Democrats are not comfortable with, and she'll go after them, too, is they're going to use the whole... Oh, see, they cry wolf when if you try to go after a Republican like Rady Mar-a-Lago before people vote, they do this to Ilhan Omar, except for in the policy itself, which is not law, which does have to be followed. There's no breaking the policy because there's nothing that happens to you if you're an attorney there. So it doesn't stop the judge from signing off. You still have to get a warrant to do this. You have to go through a process to do this, a search warrant of someone's property, especially a member of Congress's. But it says it's really only if it's going to impact the election. And we know that Ilhan Omar is not going to be impacted negatively by any moves by the Trump executive branch. Whether or not Donald Trump knows about it, didn't know about it before or not, and he's saying he's not, so we'll take it at his word, those DOJ attorneys could look at that policy and say, well, we know, we can look at the polls. And when she's up 30, 40 points, this is, again, she'll probably raise more money off this like she's already started to, right? Fundraising emails have already gone out.
19: Yeah, her email said, Donald Trump and DHS have opened a baseless partisan investigation into Ilhan Omar.
21: A bigger name inside the Democrat Party. So,
19: we saw this happen to President Trump.
21: This is not trying to turn an election by using the executive or the legal system. And that's really what the policy is about. So I actually think you could go buy this policy and make the case in front of a judge, straight-faced, that the policy says if it's going to impact the election. This is not going to impact the election because Ilhan Omar was on track to be reelected easily, and to this day, she is as well.
19: Yeah, and we get back.
21: I don't even think there were charges brought against her. She would not get. I think she'd still get reelected.
19: Oh, yeah. I think that this is very much a if you just flip the area, like similar to Trump.
21: No problem.
19: Where you could actually generate positivity among your base and voters. Of people, right. If you mugshotted her, you'd actually get a much bigger reaction from a liberal base. Just like they did President Trump. And look, they're taking one right out of his.
21: He said, you're going to do this, you're going to do it.
19: Yeah. And taken a page out of the playbook. If you look at the language, it is almost identical. And understandably, like I said yesterday, if I was them, that is what I'd be doing too, is using this as a moment to raise support, get people fired up. Now, the question is, does it have an impact? And we got a minute and a half here. Does it have an impact on other campaigns? Could it be that you get a Democrat voter base that gets a little bit more enraged and excited to get out and vote here, but they're already kind of there?
21: It's hard
19: there.
21: To say that. In her home state, I don't think really, no. So not Minnesota. Just generally.
19: It's because she's a known figure.
21: It seems like the base is already pretty, though all the polls have tightened. If everybody's noticed once it gets within a month, the pollsters all get scared and nervous. So when they ran those polls, 8 people are 10 points down, 9 points down. Now everything is within the margin of error.
19: Right.
21: Every race that we've talked about on this show as, wow, that's close for South Carolina. Wow, that's close for, Utah. Wow, this is close. You know, we've gone across the map. Oklahoma. Where else? Nebraska, we've looked at. Alaska, we've talked about. Now the polls are starting to tighten.
19: Yeah, President Trump's been making the rounds.
21: Actually go the way of, right, President Trump's hit the campaign trail. And what I like that he's doing, first I got nervous about, I have to say, when he first went to Nebraska,
19: yeah,
21: I said, oh no. But then he came to Tennessee. What I think what he's doing is, as a campaigner, you don't just go to the places where the elections are going to be close. You also want to go to the places where your base that put you in offices, and they need to see you. They
19: need
21: to be
19: excited.
21: To get behind you. So that I think he just adds them into the trip. Keep it going.
19: At least you have some good visuals. And speaking of Nebraska, we'll have an update. That homeschool case coming up in just a moment. And you're going to hear from Vice President Vance, who just made a statement about Omar.
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19: Seculo, Slogan Seculo, Jordan Seculo. We are going to spend the next 45 minutes or so with you. So if you want to call in, great time to call, 1-800-684-3110. Again, we kind of been leading with the Omar situation. We're going to give you a little update also on the Nebraska homeschool graduate who couldn't become a firefighter. We got some big updates coming there very soon, some positive updates, and we'll see where it goes. Jordan, you got something you want
21: to do? I'm going to be in Idaho on Saturday. It's in about 20 minutes outside Boise in Eagle, Idaho. I think if you know where I'm talking about in Idaho, you know that's kind of like a suburb. And the Idaho Family Policy Council puts on, it's a Q&A. So it's not just me giving a speech, but it's a Q&A on top issues. They've been kind of leading the charge. If you look at the state legislature, the state government putting in pro-life legislation, putting in legislation to protect kids at schools. So on a lot of controversial issues, but there's a lot of unity there. And then kind of explaining how is the rest of the country, how is it affecting as well. So I'm going to be doing the Q&A. It's absolutely free to attend. You just have to go to their website and register. You do have to register to sign up. And so you go to it's the Idaho Family Policy Council. And so again, easy place to find it. It's this Friday, early evening in Eagle, Idaho. And then I'll be there. Absolutely. And there's time after to, shake hands with those attendees too. So cool. come say hello if you're in the area. Again, it's about 20-25 minutes from Idaho, and I'll look up make sure I'm giving the exact place to go on the website to where you can register.
19: Yeah, but again, tell our team
21: it's absolutely free.
19: Yeah, if someone can pull that up, we'll make sure we get it linked in the comments. So again, that's on Friday.
21: Yep.
19: Go see Jordan. Now we're still talking about the Ilhan Omar situation, but I think we've already heard from President Trump. President Trump claimed, you know, he had no advance knowledge and then used a lot of other words in there about how horrible and terrible, you know.
21: But that's fine.
19: And look, she's doing the same thing for him. But then Vice President Vance had his statement, which are maybe a little bit more diplomatic, but very interesting. Here's Vice President Vance just today.
7: No, look, I did not have advance notice that her home was being raided. We try to run our Department of Justice in a fair and honest way. We try to let the law follow the facts rather than creating facts just to prosecute people we don't like. And because of that, I think the president and I largely try to stay out of Department of Justice investigations and other prosecutions. Now, I do know that there are some serious allegations against Ilhan Omar. We're going to look into those. And again, if there's a real case there, we're going to follow the facts. If there's not a real case there, then we won't.
19: So, I mean, just kind of blunt and honest and a different kind of approach, obviously, than President Trump, but just saying we're going to, you know, do what we need to do to find out if there's anything there. And if there's not, we'll move on.
21: Yep.
19: That's not necessarily something you expect to hear in sort of an election time and all of this happening.
21: Yeah. So, again, I think both statements, listen, they went on the record and said this wasn't ordered by us. We didn't know when it was going to happen or if it was going to happen. Listen, President Trump, you can go back. I'm sure you can find it with Vance, too, probably said she should be investigated. I think that's fine. I think we've all said that before. Yeah. But that's not what they're talking about with the standard. They're refuting what she has said, which is just like Donald Trump sitting there stewing and saying, DOJ, you must go raid her home. But what basis do you have? And I think the fact is you have DOJ, you have a judge signed off, you have FBI working with the Department of Homeland Security. We know, again, it involves immigration issues, and we don't know if it involves the secondary issue of the Somali fraud that's being investigated now. We know that's very real. We know it's billions of dollars, and it's the community she represents in her congressional district in Minnesota. So the fact that that's all going on there, and she's a prominent member of that community, attached to the fact that there's always been questions about her immigration status, which, again, she was a kid when she came in, so it could be that she has documents that at her age when she came, she could have looked at and had no idea anything to do.
19: Yeah.
21: But as she got older, especially if she had these documents and still does have them in her home, and never provided them, never got things straightened out, which you could have done, I think, to show if you were a minor when it happened, and instead trying to hide it. She's very coy about the personal life. It's never really clear. She's even coy about kind of her practice of the faith of Islam. Like, is she really a sincere about it? This is not me questioning her religious beliefs. It's just kind of how much of this is an act for her own, the community she represents, and how much of it is the true radicalism that she represents as well. But I just want to point people back. This was the beginning. And it was when it was just the four of them in the squad, it was easy to say, you know what, that's four out of even a bunch of Democrats who are anti-Israel saying all this. Look what they've been able to do. It erode the Democrat Party from its basically the only issue Republicans and Democrats, at least in foreign policy, agreed on was supporting Israel.
19: And you had Chuck Schumer as probably the leading voice for, you know,
21: you have
19: Zionists.
21: Nancy Pelosi from 99% of her career voting to fund it, helping to fund Israel. And then one of her final votes was against funding.
19: Right.
21: So I would say the squad has done an effective job inside the Democrat Party. Does that help the Democrat Party long term? That's up to voters decide.
19: Yeah.
21: But we do know now that being pro-Israel is almost...
19: Yeah, it brought them a boost of life in some ways because it became such a toxic statement to be a pro-Israel Democrat. We know
21: like being a pro-life. Remember, there used to be pro-life Democrats?
19: Yeah,
21: that became something that you no longer could be. Then it was... now it's the situation with Israel. It's like you can't... If you don't stick by every one of their policy changes,
19: you are
21: ostracized. It's starting to look like that more and more inside the Democrat Party. And listen, we've seen rumblings of it on the Republican Party, not inside so much the elected officials. In fact, the handful of elected officials who took those positions about Israel all lost their primaries,
19: even the
21: incumbents, or they decide not to run. So, you can be like in Kentucky and things like that. I think she brought the attention on herself, and she's had these questions that have not been clearly answered. If she's not done anything illegal, this will be all we hear about it, and that's it.
19: And that's it. That's what Vice President Vance said. You know, if we're going to do this. They said it was a multiple-hour raid. I mean, it took hours and hours. It felt like it was...
21: Unless they bring charges, you won't know any more ever.
19: Yeah, so we'll keep you updated as things move on, but we also want to keep you updated on the work of the ACLJ as well as we head into the second half hour. We talked to you about that homeschooler, Andrew Coates, who was... a homeschool graduate, by the way, many years. He's in his 20s now. He applied to be a a career firefighter, you know, a paid firefighter at his, where he'd been volunteering for multiple years. He's a paid EMT, a certified EMT, currently getting his associates in fire science. And they said, sorry, when we said high school diploma, we didn't mean you could be homeschooled. You know, you had to be from an accredited school in our area. You couldn't be just some random homeschooler who, you know, has Christian values and these kind of things to be a firefighter. Again, something that I don't believe anyone who's been ever saved by a fireman or fire person has ever said, you know what? What high school did they go to? I want to make sure before they pick me up and throw me over their shoulder and you know, get me out of a burning building or whatever it may be, that I thought, I want to make sure that their high school degree is really from a place that I think of as appropriate. Now, thankfully, we were able to cause such an uproar. And remember, this case showed up because someone tagged me in a social media post. That's how we found out about it, which is amazing. And some of you have sent me new ones since then, and I've pushed them to our legal team. Some we can take, obviously some we can't. Just depends on what the case is. So always feel free to tag us on social media because you never know what could show up. But we were able to take it. We got to the city councils. There was an uproar in the city. They reversed the language and said, okay, now you include homeschoolers. And then at the same time, now it didn't affect him tremendously because he didn't get a job. You know, he had to, you know, move on, do other things, and the job was unavailable still to him. They changed it. They updated it. That was great. And then they decided we're going to reopen that job listing. But some things had changed again. We get back in the second half hour. We'll talk to you about that as well as today. They have a city council meeting about this. I'm going to ask you, with their attorneys, to pray for them and pray for our client, pray for homeschoolers around the country. This is an important time to make sure we set a great standard to protect your homeschooled kids, homeschooled grandkids, maybe yourself or a homeschool graduate. 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We get back with the second half hour of Seculo, but you can do it right now at aclj.org/sign. 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
23: Mainly clear through the evening and overnight hours, low around 62, sunny, warm again tomorrow afternoon, high 88. We'll keep in the upper 80s Thursday and Friday, then a cold front moving through, bringing our high temperatures down to around 70 on Saturday. I'm Georgia WeatherNet meteorologist KJ Allen on Faith Talk Atlanta.
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19: Welcome back to Seculo. Logan Seculo here. Jordan Seculo in studio as well. We are going to take your calls, by the way, in this half hour. It's just me and Jordan. So join us 1-800-684-3110. There's also an update not only on that case in Nebraska with our homeschool graduate firefighter. There's also a little bit of an update in the Abdullah Al-Sayed election campaign that's running right now. A big wild one. You're not going to want to miss that, with ties potentially to the Muslim Brotherhood. And then we can slingshot back also and talk still about the Ilhan Omar raid. I know a lot of you had questions about that. A lot of people in my personal life come up to me yesterday afternoon being like, so what's this mean? Because I think we've all heard the political rhetoric of, a DHS raid or an FBI raid so often, you start to become numb to it and go, is this going to lead to anything or does this help? And then, of course, how does that look with the midterms? We're going to get into all of that. I did want to give you an update, though, on that case in Nebraska, the homeschool graduate, Andrew Coates, who was banned from being a firefighter simply because he had a homeschool diploma. And that is it. They said that does not, you no longer qualified. Doesn't matter you're paid EMT already and qualified. Doesn't matter you have a degree in fire science. Doesn't matter that you are a rookie of the year firefighter, volunteer firefighter. And we're able to get that fixed. But they keep moving the goalposts. So when things get changed, like they said, okay, sorry, the ACLJ and all of your supporters caused a big uproar in the city. We don't want all of this attention. We're going to change it back. We apologize. We're going to fix that. But then they reopen the job listing. In the job listing, they've moved the goalposts once again. Now they've kind of pushed towards them. Oh, we want to hire other paid firefighters more than we want to pay or hire this. And join the ACLJ team doesn't stop at this, because though there may be things where you have small protections, we're looking for broader protections, but also repercussions and a win for our client, if you will, beyond just a change in rhetoric.
21: Yeah, so what we've said is what they're changed so that the removal of the homeschool provision is not enough, and that this is actually does not remedy Andrew's exclusion from the April process. Is when they posted that job and said this is when the job is open. It was back in April, and so when they opened that up in April, what we're asking for is, because the city took that out of the policy, but then added this other, put a job back up, but said for this job you needed paid fireworks, so they knew they would be excluding Andrew, who they just took out. That it doesn't say anything about education, about the homeschool stuff, but it still excludes him, and it wasn't there in their policy in April when they were trying to fill the position about having paid firework. He's been a volunteer fire person. And so what we're saying, and this is what they'll be meeting on site, is he needs to be able to be applied and evaluated under the April standards when he applied, other than the taking out the provision, which was wrong and discriminatory about the homeschool. If you got a homeschool, right, high school degree, that doesn't count. And it, until that happens, he has continued to lose his opportunity to be evaluated for this position, and they have not remedied that. So I think the fact that the attorneys are coming together, we have said, you've got to respond by October 16th, or we're going to court.
19: Yeah, exactly. And that's
21: Friday.
19: Yeah, that's this Friday. So again, not only can you pray for this team, I'm going to ask you to sign a petition we have right now at aclj.org/sign. Not only is it for specifically Andrew Coates and this scenario happening in Nebraska, it's also to support homeschoolers around the country. Of course, that is not just homeschoolers who are currently students. You're talking about graduates. You're talking about maybe it's your kids, maybe it's your grandkids, maybe it's yourself that has a high school diploma from a homeschool organization or from a homeschool diploma. You know, even our lawyer, who is the attorney attached to this, he showed off his homeschool diploma. We hire a lot of homeschoolers here. Very proud of that here. You meet them all over the country. And again, a lot of people have changed on this. Even the last few years after COVID, we saw this huge spike when people realized what was going on, maybe in the school system. Huge spike in alternative schooling, not just traditional homeschooling, as you may imagine it from the 80s and 90s, and you maybe think of what it looks like now, online schooling, Liberty Online, yeah, all those kind of options.
21: Evangelical Christians,
19: absolutely.
21: Like the community that used to be like kind of in this, that's the homeschool community.
19: Yeah,
21: not anymore.
19: Let's support homeschoolers regardless of their faith, even too. Right now, you can do that by going to aclj.org/sign. That's aclj.org/sign. Phone lines are open for you. We got a bunch of lines open, actually. We'd love to hear from you. 1-800-684-3110. Does this Ilhan Omar raid, do you think it's going to affect how people vote? We're going to talk about that a little bit more, and as well as an update from Al Sayed, another one of your favorites. We're going to discuss that coming up in the next segment. Don't go anywhere.
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19: Secular. I think we need to set the stage a little bit for this campaign in general. Jordan obviously has worked on so many campaigns throughout the last few decades that maybe we need to discuss before we even get to the tweets and everything that led to this potential issue with the Al-Sayed. Again, another issue with the Al-Sayed campaign is where things are in this state. Because I think people see Mike Rogers, they see Al-Sayed, and they go, okay, what's happening? Where are we actually? As we know, it's a pretty neck-and-neck race, and why this has sort of more importance to it.
21: So I put Michigan in this category, and we've Republicans have had success in the past, and then we kind of had a run of a few decades where, at least 2 decades, where we weren't having much success in Michigan, but we weren't getting destroyed. We were like right on the edge, and sometimes we might get a governor. Sometimes we might get a senator. So it wasn't impossible. We might have a presidential candidate who could do it, who could win.
19: A President swing Trump. State, truly, yeah.
21: And, but one that was usually swinging Democrat by the end of the day.
19: Yeah.
21: And then we had Ohio, right? Which borders it. Ohio was the easier to win for Republican swing state. That Michigan was the kind of next step. Now Ohio's become, for now, very red. And so you then go and you look at, and again, we'll have to readdress that after the next election because you got a close Senate race there too. But Michigan, always a little tougher for Republicans, especially midterm elections. Really the presidential ones, you know, you can bring in a lot of voters who are not really so partisan because they like what the national candidate, and that helps the down ballot people. This race has gotten a lot of attention because of Al-Sayed, what he said in the past, his statements about Israel and others, similar to the mayor in New York. But also because Mike Rogers has kept this a close race. This is a race that is a 50-50 right now in the polls. There's no 10-point swings yet. And like we joked about, someone will probably win this race by 6, 7, 8 points.
19: Yeah, it will be a legitimate win.
21: I don't think we're going to see that in poll numbers until it's actually voting numbers.
19: Yeah, we'll get the election results.
21: Yes, but again, he's made these issues of, even though, you know, they say he's a doctor, he is an activist. He's made the statements about Israel.
19: Certainly an activist.
21: He has said he's not a socialist. He's not a Democrat socialist. He said that, but he is also using their kind of support mechanism.
19: Kind of backed by them.
21: Yes. And so this third challenge then will be, has Michigan and Democrat Party going to be okay with a candidate who wasn't very clear about what his half-sister, same mother, and their ties to the Muslim Brotherhood.
19: Yeah,
21: I mean, it goes back to their mother's ties to the Muslim Brotherhood in the 1970s.
19: Yeah,
21: he's so politically engaged, you would think he knew that about his mom.
19: Yeah, so let's talk about this. It became a political talking point whether his family had ties to the Muslim Brotherhood organization. And you could say that maybe that was campaign rhetoric. Maybe that was something trying to drum something up, that maybe there wasn't anything there, that this is just looks good and they can put it into mailers and maybe there's something there. But it sort of unraveled a little bit over the last few days. And this was just, back on Sunday, Kristen Welker on Meet the Press interviewed him directly, asked very clearly about it. But then, you know, the receipts show something very different than his answer. So go ahead. This is Kristen Welker.
25: For Michigan voters who are hearing those attacks against you, who are looking to separate fact from fiction, can you set the record straight about whether you or your family have any ties to the Muslim Brotherhood?
26: No, but
0: Let's talk about this.
25: No, you don't have any ties.
0: No.
25: And your family doesn't.
0: No.
21: No. So very clearly, no, doesn't have any ties. No, he doesn't have any ties. You know, someone at least informed him, at least as far as he knows, that, yeah, there's nothing in the background, or he decided that it's not worth it. Now, let's flash back, because the internet never forgets. Let's flash back about 14 years ago. And 14 years ago, you had his own sister putting out a series of tweets at that time, you know, pre-X, said, had an amazing talk with my mom about her activism in the Muslim Brotherhood during the 70s while she was in college. Hashtag respect. Next one from just later on in that day, you know, like half hour later, said, my family has long been Muslim Brotherhood, MB, but I've always felt it's navigated the political sphere poorly and destructively. So again, distancing herself, but not distancing herself from family connections. And then finally, this was...
1: My family's long been, she's not saying, I'm not.
21: I'm not.
1: She's just saying they could do politics better.
21: Yeah. And of course, I mean, we felt that way for a lot of things. And then just a week later, on July 3rd, 2013, again, this is quite a while ago, a year

0: 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We're often quick to say, if there's anything I can do, just let me know. But what if we stopped waiting to be asked and simply showed up? 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
1: Michigan voters.
2: Well, this is what. Does it scare enough voters outside the community that may be more
1: the small percentage,
2: like,
1: yeah.
2: Which is not enough. You can't win off being the Dearborn vote.
1: Right.
2: Does this take enough traditional kind of blue-collar Democrat voters, the union kind of voter, and say, this is, Mike Rogers is right. This is sending a guy like this to the U.S. Senate who's going to get all these briefings, who wasn't upfront about this, but it took a journalist 24 hours to find out his family's ties to the Muslim Brotherhood go, at least to his mother. So not that it's at least one generation. It's not like five generations ago.
1: Yeah,
2: it's his mom in the 70s, okay. And the statements were still being made by his half-sister, who was in the United States as well.
1: Yeah, in the last 15 years.
2: Right. To act as if he had never heard this before, no one ever talked about this before, it makes him look like a liar. But then if he has to then start parsing his words again on this, which he might, does that start saying, you know what, the voters, maybe Mike Rogers is right. He's been in these positions before and briefed on this material. It is dangerous to provide someone like this who won't be honest and truthful about the past ties. So will so easily go out on a national show like Meet the Press and just say no, blanketly, and then hope that you're going to move on. I don't know. I mean, this voter base right now, you wouldn't have thought that these kind of candidates were even going to get through the primary. Now, he kind of had some interesting primary challenge, but they did. And the question is, do people care about it?
1: Yeah, and is Mike Rogers too far to the right to get those
2: I don't think so.
1: Michigan voters,
2: he's not like the most far to the right member of Congress. I'm not saying he's not conservative,
1: yeah,
2: but he is not outside the mainstream.
1: Okay,
2: he's the kind of person that could win in Michigan statewide.
1: That's what I was just curious about. You see that in New York right now. They have a Republican running. If you look at the Republican, Deborah Messing decided she endorsed that Republican because he said, look, but she put on there, you know, this is somebody who is not pro or is pro-choice, is, you know, kind of checks the New York boxes while still being a Republican. She did it because of Israel and did it because of a lot of the city falling apart, the state falling apart. But I find that to be very interesting, that if you have these candidates that can still kind of pull some of those votes without being too extreme. Hey, when we get back, I do want to hear from you. We got a couple lines open still, but I want to take as many calls as we can. You've heard the last hour, and I want you to call in, have your voice heard on the air, whether you're talking about the homeschooler, whether you want to talk about El Sayed or Ilhan Omar or, you know, Trump and Vance, whatever you want to do. Heading into, a few weeks away? I'm not sure what the final countdown is here, but a few weeks away from these midterms. And look, what is your city or your area looking like right now? If you were in one of these quote unquote, I guess, swing states or areas that look different, and it looks different because, like you said, President Trump showing up here in Tennessee, you know, other people showing up in these, different regions that you never would have thought you would have had, a president making the rounds. But Jordan has a different take on why they showed up. But what does it look like in your, neck of the woods, if you will? Phone lines are open at 1-800-684-3110. And look, when you do want to sign one of these ACLJ petitions, I think when these ones come out too, something like this for homeschoolers, as we try to come up with, comprehensive protection for homeschoolers around the country, these are where these petitions really can get into effect, because they may sound like small stories, an individual story, but, they have big, big impact.
2: Yeah, there's a lot of Andrews out there who are homeschoolers who have those degrees, and there's a lot of jobs available which potentially have this in the small print, and it shouldn't be there.
1: Yeah, and again, this only came up. This only made it to the ACLJ, where we're representing them, because one of you out there said, Logan, you should take a look at this, and tagged us on social media. So if you ever see that, especially if it's in your local news story, it's not like we can cover every local news thing that's happening around the country. Make sure you tell us about it. 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And of course, if you're that person, maybe you need legal help and you don't know, we have a team of lawyers ready to jump on this at absolutely no cost to you, because people like you also support financially. That's at ACLJ.org. We'll be right back with your calls and comments coming right up.
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2: Hi, this is Mark Finley with Hope Lives 365. 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But here, throughout the Old Testament, men and women were saved by the Christ that was to come. In the New Testament, we're saved by the Christ that has to come. They looked forward to the grace of God. We look backward to that act of Christ on the cross that reveals grace. But there's never two methods of salvation. It's not people are saved by law in the Old Testament, they're saved by grace in the New Testament. Not at all. In Romans chapter 4, Paul points out that all justification comes through the grace of God by faith. Hallelujah.
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1: All right, last segment of the day. And we got a few lines still open if you do want to call in. 1-800-684-3110. 1-800-684-3110. Our poll question is, are members of Congress above the law? Hopefully, the answer to that for most voters are no. I think they don't know. They don't think we live like to say, you know, that's one
4: there's
1: of
4: some laws there over insider trading.
1: Oh, that's true.
4: They can, there's no bar on them trading on the information they know about legislation. Now,
1: always a concern.
4: That's different than what we mean by insider trading in the traditional sense of knowing corporate information, not public.
1: Yeah.
4: But there have been members of Congress that have talked about on both sides of the aisle cleaning that up. And then second, remember, the Constitution gives them full clearance on anything they say, speech and debate. They can claim anything is true. You can't sue them for the kind of things like defamation and negligent commentary, things like that. So if they're acting in their official duty, the Constitution tried to protect politicians to be able to deliver really tough speech without being worried about lawsuits. That's the original consent. So they do
1: maybe get treated, it's a good question.
4: They do actually have different treatment under their speech under the Constitution and their ability to utilize information that they may learn by being a member of Congress to even benefit their own family. That's not illegal.
1: All right. Well, lesson learned. So, you know, it's a good question. Let's go to the calls. Let's go to Don in Illinois on line one. Don, go ahead.
5: All right. What happens is I'm going for you. Just follow me just for a second. What happens is I was thinking about this for the last couple of days or actually week. I was thinking about the whole idea of why are the Democrats and the politicians so afraid of the private schools? Why are they so afraid of AI? Why are they so afraid of data centers? The reason why is because AI and data centers are going to put them out of a job. And as far as I'm all for it. Just think about this for a minute. We abolish the public school system. We go to private schools. People can raise their kids with their own parental control. No taxes from the schools. No buses floating around. Nobody indoctrinating our children. And the teachers are afraid of it because they're afraid they're going to lose their job. And the politicians like Pritzker are afraid of it because they get money from the teachers' union. And so just think about it for a minute. I brought my kids to a public, to a private school. And my biggest concern was when I was younger, I don't have the degree to handle it. But they have gotten so good with AI that what happens is you can get programs, and the programs your kids can sit and do for homeschooling.
1: Yeah, done. Done. My kids do that. Specifically, they are in a program where, sure, I don't think of myself as a traditional educator in that sense. I've taught, I've
6: I taught at a university level, but I don't consider myself like a middle school or elementary school.
4: Don't need to be teaching that math to my kids.
6: No, I'm not doing that. And it's not that I don't feel qualified to do that necessarily or called to do it. But there are ways with new technology where that is not the way it runs anymore. You're not sitting there with the book necessarily. Can you help your kids out? Sure, when they need help. But they have all of these new programs, whether that's with AI or live streaming or all the different things that can help. And it's more like a collegiate online system. There's amazing things happening in tech. I think there is that. There is that bit of not only scared of AI, and I understand some of those concerns, but the scared of new technology and education that freaks out the status quo.
4: Yes, and it was interesting you bring up data centers because I was with a senator who we're close with for 2 days this week, and at two different dinners, small group with advisors to him, so not like on the record discussion, but just we're talking about how the words data center now, you can just put in a political ad to scare people off. And it doesn't matter if the data center is 100 miles away, 20 miles away, next to the zoo, away from the...
6: In your backyard.
4: You don't even know. And if you actually ask someone, what does it do? They don't know.
6: Yeah, or, and they don't know probably it's been in... There's been something similar nearby.
4: There's always going to be people who are afraid of what's new. And what's interesting is that the Republicans, we're supposedly the conservatives. But you know what a lot of these big tech companies have found out? Why they've sided with the more libertarian and pro-free speech wing of the Republican Party? Mark Zuckerberg is a good example of that. Sure. Elon Musk is a good example of that. They've learned that the party who's actually okay with technology that can revolutionize, and that may mean it also changes our entire school system. That Republicans are good with that if that's better for the American kids and American families. So it might not be the same kind of jobs, but it could be better jobs. And that you can do schooling individually in a way that's best for each child, that they don't have to fit into some 1950-style box because we're training them for a 9-to-5 job that doesn't exist anymore. And again, just kind of reevaluating our system. And it's been the right who's kind of embraced all this. Said, hey, we'll embrace the chaos.
6: Yeah.
4: Because we want to get to that next revolution.
6: Yeah.
4: That's where you grow another generation of wealth.
6: It's not perfect yet. It's not like there aren't issues, tech problems, things that go wrong with AI and AI education.
4: But I think it is our job to start getting ahead. And those companies have to work with us to say, okay, let us sit you down and tell you what a data center is. And what are you actually afraid of? You're afraid of the fact that you've got this big center using a lot of energy, and is that hurting your environment?
6: Yeah.
4: Or do you think this is somehow trying to take your information, take your job, is trying to spy on you? Is it a flock camera? You know, is this, which have been on and used for a decade plus, you know, on street corners, that then became a political issue.
6: It became a big political talking point.
4: That you just put the name down. You can just put
6: the word.
4: He or she supports data centers. And that can be on a negative ad, and we all understand what it means. And I have a piece for someone running for state rep who's a Democrat in my district and one for the Republican. And they put the Republican's head on a stamp, and it was data centers next to it. The Democrat ad. That they didn't need to say anything else. He's a rubber stamp for data centers in your community.
6: Right. And people hear massive noise, the water, all the restrictions. And look, I don't know everything about all of that. I've seen even some of our Republicans here being like, you know what? It's not a big enough talking point. Sure, no data centers in your neighborhood as well. Because it is like at the point where it's not going to move the needle in terms of a lot of these things.
4: Some of it's just ridiculous.
6: It's just a political talking
4: point. Then we talk to, you know, the ability to use nuclear power that's so much safer and smaller than we used to be.
6: Know.
4: My God, you say the word nuclear power. And even... Again, you have to be you have to do so much education. And that means having forums. That means local TV, having people explain it in language that normal human beings understand about why is this safe? Why would this be better? Why would this lower cost? Why is it actually even safer than what we have today? But again, there's these key words, and they figured it out with data centers, and they figured it out with the word nuclear. You put those in it.
6: And flock.
4: The flock camera. That makes what you're doing is trying to evil spy or big tech try to take over, but they don't. If you ask most people to explain a data center, they can't.
6: No, they don't know really any of the details. They just know
4: the
6: big building.
4: They think that in about a decade, a data center will fit on a smaller table than this.
6: Yeah, I mean, we know that technology has moved aggressively. So, hey, with that being said, we're going to wrap up today's show. Thank you all for calling. Thank you all for being in charge show today. Subscribe. What'd you say, sir?
4: I was just going to say, I've got the website for this.
6: Go ahead.
4: It's free.
6: Plug away.
4: I usually wouldn't say this, but it's free. So it's idahofamily.org. If you scroll through on their website, you'll see the registration for their Family Forum Nights this Friday. It starts at, I think, 6 p.m. So if you're in the Boise area, it's about 20 minutes out at a church in Eagle, Idaho. And again, this we're going to talk through the topics. It's not just a speech. It's a Q&A. So it's a more casual way. You could probably get questions in as well. And come say hi to me. It's, again, the IdahoFamily.org. It's absolutely free to go to. You just got to register online at IdahoFamily.org. It's Friday, 6 p.m. We'd love to see you there. And let us know if you signed up because you heard it on the show.
6: Yeah, let's get it up on Jordan's social, so make sure people see that. All right, that's going to do it for today's show. Appreciate it. Sign that petition, by the way, support homeschoolers at ACLJ.org/sign. And with that, we will talk to you tomorrow.
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10: Mainly clear through the evening and overnight hours, low around 62, sunny, warm again tomorrow afternoon, high 88. We'll keep in the upper 80s Thursday and Friday, then a cold front moving through, bringing our high temperatures down to around 70 on Saturday. I'm Georgia WeatherNet meteorologist KJ Allen on Faith Talk Atlanta.
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14: 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Today on Pathway to Victory, Dr. Robert Jeffress describes how God steps in to guard His children. But first, let's take a moment to hear some important ministry updates.
13: Thanks, David, and welcome again to Pathway to Victory. We're midway through a brand new series on miracles called Divine Invasions. Let me tell you why this study matters so much. When life feels dangerous, when the ground seems to shift beneath your feet, you need more than a positive attitude. You need to know that the God of the universe is standing guard over your life. That's the promise of protection, and it's not wishful thinking. It's the clear teaching of God's Word. Too many conservative Bible teachers dodge the whole subject of miracles. I understand that concern, but in their silence, they've robbed ordinary Christians of one of God's greatest gifts, the confidence that He is still at work, still protecting, still moving on our behalf. That's exactly why I wrote Divine Invasions. In this hardcover book, I take you straight to the Scriptures to show you what God really wants to accomplish through His miraculous power in your life. And it's yours when you give a generous gift to support the ministry of Pathway to Victory. You can also request the personal and group study guide that accompanies the book. It's perfect for going deeper on your own or with others. Stay with us for the whole program because we'll describe a vast array of resources on this topic. But right now, let's turn in our Bibles to the Book of Psalms. I titled today's message, Miracles of Protection. Turn over to Psalm 121 for a moment, where we find the promise of God's protection. And I want you to notice in this psalm three truths about God that you can bank on today. First of all, God is sovereign. Notice verses 1 and 2. I will lift up my eyes to the mountains. From where shall my help come? My help comes from the Lord who made heaven and earth. Secondly, the psalmist promises God is awake. He's awake. He's not asleep. Look at verses 3 and 4. God will not allow your foot to slip. He who keeps you will not slumber. Behold, he who keeps Israel will neither slumber nor sleep. Thirdly, the psalmist promises that God is a shelter. He's a shelter. Look at verses 5 to 8. The Lord is your keeper. Six times in these eight verses, he says God is a keeper. He's one who keeps us. He protects us. He is your keeper. The Lord is your shade or your shelter on your right hand. The sun will not smite you by day, nor the moon by night. The Lord will protect you from all evil. He will keep your soul. The Lord will guard you, and you're going out and you're coming in from this time forth and forever. God is sovereign. God is awake, the Bible says, and God is our shelter. Well, how does God protect us then? What are the means of God's protection? As I look through Scripture, I find there are three ways that God protects us. First of all, through direct fortification. His direct fortification. Now, if you've been in church for any period of time at all, you've probably heard the phrase hedge of protection. You pray a hedge of protection around yourself or around other people. Christian comedian Tim Hawkins has a funny bit about those who pray for a hedge of protection. He says, a hedge, huh? I don't mean to complain, but is that really the best you can do? How about praying a thick cement wall with some razor wire on top of that bad boy? A hedge of protection sounds like it is one good pair of clippers away from being removed. And I'm sure the devil's got a pair of those lying around his old shield shed. We laugh, but what you may not know is the phrase hedge of protection is actually found in the Bible. And it came from the lips of Satan. Remember the story in Job 1? God was bragging to Satan about his servant Job. He said, have you considered my servant Job? He's an upright man who fears God and turns away from evil. There's nobody like him. And Satan says to God, well, of course he follows you. Look at all you've done for him. You've given him his family. You've given him his possessions. You've given him good health. But allow me to enter his life for a day and attack those things and watch him start to curse you. The interesting thing is, Satan had to have God's permission to attack Job. And God gave him limited permission to enter his life. He said, no, there's one restriction, you can't kill him. But otherwise, you can go after him if you want him to. You see, Satan said to the Lord, have you not made a hedge about him and his house and all that he has on every side? Even Satan realized there was a wall around Job. He could only enter Job's life by God's permission. But God gave him limited access to Job's life. No, we need to remember that's true about Satan in your life, in my life. He has limited authority. Somebody said, Satan is like a junkyard dog. His power to destroy is considerable, but as long as he's on that chain, it's limited. Satan is on a chain. He can only go into your life as much as God allows him to. And if God allows him into your life, it is for a good purpose.
11: Psalm 125, verse 2 says, it's not shrubbery that surrounds us to protect us. It is a mountain. As the mountains surround Jerusalem, so the Lord surrounds his people from this time forth and forever. The fact that God has surrounded you is his direct way of protecting you. And nothing that is without purpose happens to the godly, the scripture says. One way God protects you is through his direct fortification, that wall he has built around your life. A second way he protects us is through angelic intervention. Angelic intervention. Remember the writer of Hebrews, what he said about angels? They're real. Verse 14 of Hebrews 1 says, are they not all ministering spirits sent out to render service for the sake of those who will inherit salvation? Angels are what I call God's AAA service, always available to assist. We're not to worship the angels, but we're to understand God uses angels to protect his children. And they're always available at God's disposal to help. Remember the story in Matthew 26, beginning with verse 52, when Jesus was arrested in the Garden of Gethsemane, and Peter, you have to love him, pulls out his sword. He's going to fight the whole group. What did Jesus say to him? He said, Peter, put your sword back into its place. For those who have taken up the sword shall perish by the sword. Or do you think that I couldn't appeal to my Father and he will put at my disposal more than 12 legions of angels? Now, a legion was 6,000 soldiers. So 12 legions would be 72,000 angels. Remember, it only took one angel in the Old Testament to kill 185,000 Syrian soldiers. Jesus said, I have at my disposal right now, if I wanted, 72,000 of those angels. They're always at God's disposal to render aid for you, Hebrews 1:14 says. You know, we have a great illustration of that in the story of 2 Kings 6 about the prophet Elisha. Remember the prophet Elisha? The king of Syria was really hacked off at him. He was interfering with his plans for expansion, and he said, I'm just going to have Elisha arrested. So he sent some soldiers at night to capture Elisha, a whole mountain of soldiers. And the next morning, the servant of Elijah went out and he looked at the mass of soldiers out there, and he came in and he said, boss, we've got trouble. We've got real trouble. And remember what Elijah said to him? He said, don't fear those who are outside, for greater are those who are with us than those who are out there. And the servant said, us? What do you mean, boss? It's just you and me here. Who's the us? And Elisha prayed that prayer, Lord, open his eyes that he might see. And the servant went out and God opened his eyes. He no longer just saw the Syrian army. He saw hundreds of people, hundreds of men in chariots of fire surrounding the mountain to protect God's servant. You know, Billy Graham used to tell a similar story of a missionary couple, John and Margaret Patton. They were ministering in the New Hebrides Islands, and an angry tribesman brought his tribe in to burn down the mission headquarters. And John and Margaret didn't know what to do. All they could think of to do was to pray. And so they prayed and prayed throughout the night for their safety. And when they awakened in the morning, the tribe had gone and the missionary headquarters were still intact. About a year later, the chief of that tribe who had threatened them was marvelously converted to faith in Jesus Christ. And John Patton had the chance to talk to him. And he said, why is it that you didn't burn down our headquarters that night when you had a chance to do so? And the chief of the tribe said, it was because of all those men you had surrounding you. He said, men, it was just my wife and me. And the chief said, oh, no, there were hundreds of men in shining garments with swords that were protecting that headquarters, and that's why we left. God uses angels to protect us. You know, one of the greatest illustrations of that in Scripture is in Acts chapter 12. Remember the story of Peter? Herod Agrippa arrested Peter, had him put into prison. And immediately when the church heard that Peter was in prison, they had a prayer meeting in a home. And they were praying for Peter's release. And suddenly an angel appeared in the prison, opened up the prison, freed Peter. And of course, the first place he went was to church to meet with that group praying for him. He knocked on the door. a servant girl opened the door and was astonished to see Peter there. She said, it must be a ghost, and she wouldn't let him in. He had to beg to get into his own prayer meeting. But that was the power of prayer. Somebody said it this way, Thomas Watson, the Puritan preacher. He said, the angel fetched Peter out of prison, but it was prayer that fetched the angel out of heaven. Angels work on our behalf, and that's why when we find ourselves facing danger, our first response shouldn't be flight. It shouldn't be fight. You may have to do either one of those, but it should be to pray for God's protection. God protects us through direct fortification, through angelic intervention. But here's a third way God protects us every day that you may have never thought of, and that is through the Holy Spirit's direction. Remember the night before he was crucified, Jesus said to his disciples, don't be troubled, let not your heart be troubled, neither let it be afraid. You believe in God, believe in me, for in my Father's house are many mansions. I go to prepare a place for you, and if I go and prepare a place for you, I will come again and take you unto myself. He gave the disciples the promise of heaven, but that's not all. He gave them a second promise, the promise of a helper. He said, don't worry about me leaving. Verse 16 of John 14, I will ask the Father, and he will give you another helper that he might be with you forever. I'm sending you somebody to take my place. Who is that helper? The Greek word translated helper, parakletos, one who walks alongside, who offers help. It's the Holy Spirit of God. Jesus said, I'm going to give you my Holy Spirit. Now, some translations use the word, I will give you a comforter. But that doesn't really capture the meaning of helper. Yes, the Holy Spirit gives us comfort in times of sorrow, but he does a lot more than that. He gives us power in the time of temptation. He offers us encouragement in times of discouragement. Yes, he gives comfort in time of sorrow, but he also gives us direction in times of confusion. You know, Romans 8:14 says, those who are led by the Spirit of God, these are the children of God. One mark that you have the Holy Spirit in your life is he guides you in the way you should go. He leads you in the way you should go. Yes, he's a person, but I think of him also as a human GPS system, an internal GPS that gives us precise direction over the way we should go. You know, sometimes GPS systems can malfunction. Have you discovered that? The other night, a couple of weeks ago, some of our staff were in another city and we were going to dinner. And I asked the bus driver, now, do you know where this restaurant? Oh, yeah, I know where the restaurant is. He had no clue. He typed it into his GPS. And so we started on our way to dinner. We started going away from where I thought we were supposed to be. And we got into a worse and worse and worse bad part of town. And then he turned into a dead-end alley with no lights in it. And we were stuck there, couldn't turn the bus around. He finally confessed his GPS system had failed him. Well, the Holy Spirit is a GPS system that will never fail. He will always lead us in the right direction. And ladies and gentlemen, the safest place to be in this universe is in the middle of God's will. And the Holy Spirit will always lead you into God's will. That's how he offers us protection. Now, it means we have to make sure the Holy Spirit is functioning at his optimal capacity in our life. You say, well, how do we do that? Listen to this. God has given every Christian the Holy Spirit. Every Christian has the Holy Spirit of God in him. 1 Corinthians 12, verse 13 says, for by one Spirit we were all baptized into one body. We're all baptized with the Holy Spirit of God. You don't have to beg or barter or plead with God for his Holy Spirit. He comes at the moment of salvation. We all have the presence of the Holy Spirit, but we don't all experience the power of the Holy Spirit. That's why Ephesians 5:18 says, be filled, literally be controlled by the Holy Spirit of God. We have the presence, but we don't have the power automatically. There are some things we do that allows the Holy Spirit's power to be experienced by us. Remember this illustration? Just imagine a giant hydroelectric dam. You've seen those before, like Hoover Dam and so forth. You know how it works. At the bottom of the dam is a generator, an electric generator. Behind the dam are millions of gallons of water. Now, for that generator to start working, for the turbines to start functioning and turning, something has to happen. That water has to be released from the dam. And so there are various conduits. You open up one and the water flows and it begins to turn that turbine and produce electricity. If you open up a second one, more electricity is produced. Open up a third one, more, and so it goes. Just imagine the Holy Spirit of God is like that electric generator in your life. He's there. He's ready to be activated. But there's some things you do that activates the power of the Holy Spirit. Reading the Bible, praying, being connected to other Christians and receiving their power and encouragement, obeying what you know to be true. These four things, the Bible, prayer, church participation, obedience to God, these activate the power of the Holy Spirit in your life. And that means if you want to make sure that the Holy Spirit is giving you the direction you need and that you're listening to Him and not your own desires, you need to make sure the Holy Spirit is producing optimum power in your life. How do you do that? Number one, quickly, develop a plan for reading the Bible regularly. If the Bible's one way the Holy Spirit starts to generate activity in your life, have a time to read the Bible. Secondly, set a time every day that you're going to talk with God through prayer. Number three, attend and participate in a church regularly. You'll never be filled with the Holy Spirit on your own. You have to have the energy that comes from other Christians. When you're in the body of Christ, you get power not only from the head, Jesus, but from other members you're connected to. And finally, through obedience to God. 1 Thessalonians 5:19 says, don't quench, don't extinguish the power of the Holy Spirit. And nothing extinguishes that power more than disobedience to God. Now, here's the point. When the Holy Spirit is controlling you, filling your life, that He provides, He promises the direction you need. All you have to do is follow that direction. Isn't that what Proverbs 3, 5, and 6 says? Trust in the Lord with all your heart and don't lean in your own understanding. In all your ways, acknowledge Him and He shall what? Direct your path. The safest place to be, the place where you are totally surrounded by God's protection, is when you are in His will. God promises that for everybody who seeks to be directed by the Holy Spirit. Listen to the promise of Proverbs 2, 7, and 8. God holds success in store for the upright. He is a shield to those whose walk is blameless. For God guards the course of the just, and He protects the way of His faithful ones. That is the promise of God's miraculous protection. Let's bow together in a word of prayer. I know I'm talking to many people this morning. Many of you are already Christians, but there may be some who are here in this worship center or watching or listening to this message, you're not a part of God's family yet. How do I become a member of God's family? You can't earn your place in His family. You become a member of His family by grace. For by grace you have been saved through faith, and that not of yourselves. It is a gift of God, not of works, lest anyone should boast. God offers you the forgiveness of your sins. By His grace, all you have to do is ask for it. To believe with all of your heart that when Jesus died on that cross, He died for your sins and my sin. And when we tell God that we desire to be forgiven of our sins and we put our trust in Jesus and what He did for us to save us from our sins, we become a part of God's forever family. If today you would like to become a part of His family, I want to invite you wherever you are to pray this prayer in your heart. As I pray it out loud, knowing that God is listening to you, pray this prayer. Dear God, thank you for loving me. I know I have failed you in so many ways, and I'm truly sorry for the sins in my life. But I believe what I've heard today, that you love me so much, you sent your son Jesus to die on the cross for me, to take the punishment I deserve to take for my sins. And right now, I'm trusting in what Jesus did for me, not in my good works, but in what Jesus did for me to save me from my sins. Thank you for forgiving me and help me to live the rest of my life for you. In Jesus' name, amen. If you just prayed that prayer with me, I want to be the first to celebrate with you. Welcome to the family of God. 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
14: 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Dr. Jeffress stopped by the studio recently to answer a question from one of our listeners. Does God bless us when we give?
11: Well, I think of the Malachi blessing that is promised. Bring all the tithes into the storehouse. In the Bible, the storehouse is the church. And God promises to bless those who follow that command. 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But there are blessings to those who obey God's commands, including the command to give. Sometimes God will bless in other ways other than financial, but sometimes He will bless financially those who are obedient to Him.
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10: Clear skies this morning, little fog developing by daybreak, low around 62, sunny, warm again this afternoon, high 88. We'll keep in the upper 80s on Thursday, then a few clouds building up Friday, high around 86. Cooler Saturday, sunny, high 70. I'm Georgia WeatherNet meteorologist KJ Allen on Faith Talk Atlanta.
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0: You've heard the expression, a picture is worth a thousand words. Well, we all know it's true. One picture can sometimes tell a story better than words ever could. As we make our way through the Bible, we see that God's word models that too. When he wants to describe his love and care, he tells us he's our shepherd. When we need assurance of his protection, he tells us his name is our rock and our fortress, a place to hide in times of trouble. And scripture includes so many other great pictures. So hop aboard the Bible bus as we prepare to learn that God crafted one of the most beautiful pictures of our relationship with him in a rather surprising model, a building, an exquisitely detailed metaphor of all the ways that he designed our fellowship to be with him. So as you grab your copy of God's Word and turn to Exodus 38, we got time to hear from Dennis, who's traveling through the Bible with us. Let's listen.
1: I love the Bible because it's made a huge difference in my life. My name is Dennis. I live in St. Louis, Missouri. And 7 years ago, I had a massive heart attack. And I couldn't go to work anymore. And I was very depressed. And I had listened to and read devotionals. And I read through the Bible once and didn't really get anything out of it. I mean, I just couldn't understand it. And I was to a very low point, kind of, I was home by myself. And my wife would go to work. And I Googled Bible studies, and the Bible came up, and I started listening to the app, and I wasn't real good about it. I would listen here and there, and, you know, and I would never kept up with it, but I got better and started listening more regularly and more regularly, and then I started taking the guy's advice and reading the passage before I listened to the Bible study. And that made a huge difference. And then recently, God put it on my heart to actually sit down and take notes as if it was a study, a school. And I've done that through Revelation and through our study here on Genesis so far. And it's made a huge difference. I mean, that's like I've never heard or seen the Bible before ever. It's just opened my eyes to the incredible truth and how much God really loves me and loves the world, and how painful it must be to see people turn away from him. And it breaks my heart to see people who don't want a relationship with God. Anyway, I don't want to keep going. I just want to tell you thank you so much for you guys and what you do. And I love the app, and I just praise God for you and your team. Thank you so much.
0: Well, thanks, Dennis. It was powerful to hear how much God's word means to you. I'll save you a seat as we move along. And what about you? Has God's word met you in a difficult time? What are you doing to get more out of our studies together? And if you've been on the Bible bus for a full trip or two or more, what advice would you pass along to others who are just getting started on their Bible bus journey? You know, we'd love to hear your story. 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In Canada, Box 25325, London, Ontario, N6C, 6B1. Let's pray. Father, thank you for communicating your love for us in so many creative ways. Give us hearts of understanding and eyes to see your grace in our study of your word. In Jesus' very precious name, amen. We're off to Exodus 38 as we go through the Bible with Dr. J. Vernon McGee.
2: Now today, friends, as we come to the 38th chapter of the book of Exodus, we're still in this section where we are looking at the tabernacle. The blueprint was given beginning at chapter 25. For all of the details of the tabernacle. And now Bezalel and his helpers are constructing the tabernacle. In fact, I take it that the tabernacle has been constructed, but just hasn't been set in order, as it will be. And chapter 38 pays particular attention to the outer court. I would say that everything that's in chapter 38 relates to the outer court. And friends, this is very important for us to see. Now, the tabernacle proper was 30 cubits by 10 cubits. Now, we have paid attention to that. We've gone into the details of that. And I hope you have before you right now In our notes, we have an entire page given to the chart of the tabernacle. I'm looking at that right now. I hope you are. And if you are, it'll make this more meaningful to you. Now, the main tabernacle, or the main part of it, was 30 by 10 by 10 cubits. It was made of boards that were acacia wood overlaid with gold on all sides and joined together by bars and held upright by the fact that they were put down in sockets. And they were carried on the wilderness march. And then the minute that the children of Israel would come into camp, the pillar of cloud would stop. Then they would come up and under it. And the tabernacle that had been carried all through the camp, we're going to see that in the book of Numbers, that three tribes would move out and then part of the tabernacle, and the ark would always lead on the wilderness march. So the ark would come in, and it was put down on the sand of the desert, and then all around it, the tabernacle would be put up. And then you'd have, in this particular section, you'd have these golden bars that would be put down along the side. They were held together by the rings and the boards, and that bound the tabernacle together. Then over it, there would be put these four robes, actually, or four coverings. You have the first covering, which would be the linen, then the goat skins dyed red, the ram's skin, and then the badger's or seal skin on the outside. That was to protect it. The beauty of the tabernacle had to be seen from within. And everything within speaks of worship and, of course, praise, adoration of God, blessing to the individual. Now in this outer court, which was 100 cubits by 50 cubits, there were these two articles of furniture that were out there, the brazen altar and laver. Now here is where the sin question had to be settled. The sinner would come here to the gate, and when he would stand there as a sinner, the priest would bring him in. He'd put his right hand upon the head of the victim, whether it was a lamb or a goat or whether it was another animal like an ox. Then the animal was slain. Then the priest would offer it on the altar. That is as far as the individual went. From then on, he went in the person of his priest. And the priest had to stop and wash at the laver, so that when he entered into the holy place, and he entered in by the door of the tabernacle, into the holy place, and in that were three articles of furniture, the table of showbread, the golden lampstand, and the altar of incense. All of those, as we've seen, speak of worship. Now, he didn't dare go beyond that, because there was the veil, and beyond the veil was the ark and the mercy seat. And only the great high priest went there, and he went there for the nation. Now, I think today we're going to see something especially significant and especially meaningful, actually, for us today. Now, will you notice, first of all, the altar of burnt offering is brought to our attention. I begin reading now at verse 1. And he made the altar of burnt offering of chittim wood. 5 cubits was the length thereof, 5 cubits the breadth thereof. It was 4 square, and 3 cubits the height thereof. Now the height of it equaled, of course, the ark or the mercy seat on the inside. Here was where the victim was offered, and that was the judgment of the sin of the individual that came. Or, in many cases, it was the nation that was in view. And when it was the nation, it was the morning and evening sacrifice and was a burnt offering. But on here was all of the offerings that were made in Israel. When this altar was constructed, no other altar could be made. It would be absolutely blasphemy to build any other altar anywhere else. This is the approach to God. Only by the cross, you see. Now it's 5 cubits by 5 cubits. It's the largest article of furniture, as you can see, actually 7.5 feet long, 7.5 feet wide, and 3 cubits, which would mean 4.5 feet high. All the other articles could have been apparently put on the inside of it. And it was the prominent place because here is where the sin question must be settled. There'd be no such thing as worship, and no such thing as blessing until they came by this altar here. Now the horns speak of strength, the ability of Christ to save. And now we have instructions here concerning the details that have to do with the altar. There had to be certain pots and pans and staves and rings and all that sort of thing. And I think there's meaning in every detail, as we've said. Now you have in verse 8, and he made the laver of brass and the foot of it of brass. Now there was a place beneath for the washing of the feet, and the place above was for the washing of the hands. And it was made of the looking glasses of the women assembling, which assembled at the door of the tabernacle of the congregation. Now those mirrors were made of brass. In that day, mirrors were high polished brass. And women hadn't changed. They carried mirrors in that day, and I guess they were much heavier than some of the pocketbooks that some of the women carry today. But in that day, they had that which was heavy, you see. But the women brought their mirrors, and the brazen laver was made out of those mirrors. The mirror represents the Word of God. It's the Word of God that shows the believer that he needs cleansing, and the laver's there for the cleansing. You have the same thing in your bathroom. You have a mirror, and beneath the mirror, you have a wash basin. Now, the mirror doesn't wash it off. The law today won't save you. You can rub up against it all you want to. But there is a fountain filled with blood drawn from Emmanuel's veins, and sinners plunge beneath that flood, lose all their guilty stains. Now, these are the two articles of furniture that are in the outer court. Now, he's going to talk about that outer court. He hasn't talked about it much before. Verse 9, and he made the court on the south side southward. The hangings of the court were of fine twine linen, 100 cubits. Their pillars were 20, and their brazen sockets 20. The hooks of the pillars and their fillets were of silver. And for the north side of the hangings, and it was the same thing on the north side, and it would be 50 on the two ends of the outer court, of this fence that's around. Now that fine twine, byssus linen, you see, again speaks of the humanity of Christ. And that separated, actually, man from God. I was greatly distressed to have handed to me an article concerning a message that a president

0: 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We're often quick to say, if there's anything I can do, just let me know. 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
1: Things happen to them for examples unto us. If you can just read an ABC book and look at pictures like a baby, you can understand that the life of Christ and the teachings of Christ cannot save you. To begin with, you couldn't measure up to his life nor his teachings at all. And it's perfect nonsense to whine out that type of thing today. It's been ground out now by modernism for years that's got us in the difficulty we're in this country today. And it's time somebody is putting it right on the line and telling it like it is. The teachings of Christ won't save you, friends. It was the death of Christ upon the cross, and this white linen fence shut out man from God and God from man. He'll have to be approached some other way. And that's the reason that brazen altar is there. Now, this fence, to take a look at it, there were sockets here, not of silver. The sockets were of silver at the tabernacle proper, but here brass. And brass, as we've seen, is the metal of judgment. That picture of the glorified Christ, his feet was like burnished brass. I tell you, my friend, the sin question has to be judged. You can't go into God's presence today any more than you could take a criminal out of death row and turn him loose in society and present to him a house and lot and $50,000 to begin life. God doesn't do that sort of thing, and men better not do that sort of thing. The sin question must be settled. A man must recognize that he is a sinner and come into God's presence on that, so that the outer course rested upon brass. But at the top, there was these capitals that were on top of the posts as they were around. They were made of silver. And you know silver is the metal of redemption. We'll see that again in this chapter. It's very important for us to see that, by the way. Now, we find, therefore, that in the outer court, even in this fence that was around it, that shut man out, but that God had made a way. And it was that he had judged sin and provided a redemption for man that he might be clothed in the righteousness of Christ. What a picture. Well, you could stand there and look at the tabernacle and get the gospel, my friend. It's there for us. Now, I'm not going to read the rest of the details of the court, because to me, if you're just going to read them, all you've got is a blueprint, and it gets pretty boring. Now, it may not get boring to you, but it does to me. So I'm going to drop down now to verse 18, because now there is an entrance. You don't climb over the fence. You have to come in through the gate, through the door, into the sheepfold. And here's the gate and the door. Now, verse 18, and the hanging for the gate of the court was needlework of blue and purple and scarlet. All of these speak of the person of Christ. Blue, he came from heaven, his deity. And the scarlet speaks of his humanity, the blood he shed. And blue and scarlet combined give you the purple, and purple is royalty. He was born king of the Jews. Now will you notice, and 20 cubits was the length, and the height of the bread was 5 cubits. That was as high as the fence was on the outside. That'd be 7.5 feet. That'd be pretty hard even for a basketball player to look over into the inside. You see, it shut man out altogether. Now you find this is the entrance. It's a wide entrance. Anyone can come. It's wide enough for any sinner to come in, but this is the way that he'll have to come. This is the entrance. No other entrance anywhere. That's so important to see. You actually have 3 entrances into the Holy of Holies, and you have only one that can bring us into the presence of God, and that's Christ. And you remember he said, I am the way. The way, here's the gate. He says, I am the truth. The truth is the way into the place of worship. And you remember the Lord Jesus said, if you're going to worship God, you'll have to worship him in spirit and truth. I have news for you. And I don't mean to be harsh, but it is.

0: harsh. You don't worship God going to a liberal church, friend. You got to worship him in truth. You can't deny the deity of Christ. You can't deny he died for your sins and worship him. You insult him. You don't worship, you insult him. And actually, it'd be best if a lot of folk would not even go to church. That is, to certain churches, their own condition is not good, and certainly the church there is insulting the Lord Jesus. You have to worship him in truth. And therefore, that is the thing he said. I'm the way, the truth, and the life. Now, that veil speaks of the life he gave up on the cross, and the veil was rent in twain, and he brings you right into the presence of God. He's the way, the truth, and the life. No man cometh to the Father but by me. You don't rush into God's presence, friend. Where did you get the idea you could come unannounced? Where did you get the impression that I had sort of a secret way into God? I don't have one. I can only come through Christ. Every sinner has to come this way into his presence. Now, here is the thing that I want to call your attention to that I think is amazing. It's always been the question of the individual Israelite. The nation Israel is called a son. God never called an individual Israelite. And the question was, and by the way, is today, who is a Jew? Is he one that has just been born a Jew? Or does his religion make him a Jew? Well, actually, in the Old Testament, and I agree with the Orthodox Jews in the nation Israel today, that you have to be born one. And God had a provision that you had to be a redeemed, which means you had to be a born-again one. Now, he made a provision. Did you know the nation was a chosen nation, but each individual had to be redeemed? Now, will you notice this? I'll have to drop down now to verse 25. And the silver of them that were numbered of the congregation was 100 talents and 1,703.15 shekels after the shekel of the sanctuary. A bekah for every man, that is half a shekel. Now, these are measurements that, even if we knew what they mean, and I could tell you what they mean, but it would be meaningless because that's not the thing that's important for us today. There's a spiritual message for us, because I don't expect any of you to bring any silver to be accepted, because we've been redeemed by the precious blood of Christ, which is more precious than silver and gold. So don't be bringing silver and gold. You can't buy your way in. But silver was the metal of redemption, and every Israelite had to be redeemed to be acceptable. Now, let's understand that very thoroughly, because you hear the argument. Many people come and say, well, you mean that every Jew, because he's a member of the chosen nation, was saved in that day? No, only a remnant. All the way through it was a remnant. It's a remnant today of those people, and frankly, it's a remnant of the Gentiles today. And I want to say this. A very small percentage of church members are saved. Very small percentage. A very wealthy man in Tulsa, Oklahoma, an oil man, he said to me, we're playing golf. He said, you know, my wife and I used to go, and they mentioned a certain church. And he says, we went there and sat down with the rest of the hypocrites. None of us, he said, were born again. We just put up a front. And even before Sunday night, when the sun went down, we were all drunk. May I say to you, your church members today, that doesn't mean very much. In these days in which we're living, you have to be redeemed. And these people had to be redeemed. Now notice, I'll have to drop down here. A bekah for every man that's half a shekel, after the shekel of the sanctuary, for them to be numbered. And verse 27, and 100 talents of silver were cast, the sockets of the sanctuary and the sockets of the veil, 100 sockets of the 100 talents, a talent for a socket. In other words, the redemption money is what made these sockets. That is, this was where the tabernacle proper was placed. It rested upon silver and rested upon redemption. Now, you and I today, and every individual, will have to personally accept the redemption that's in Christ. You have to pay the redemption price. Now, what is that redemption price? Well, it's without silver and gold. Oh, everyone that thirsty. The only condition is today, are you thirsty? Would you like to have a drink of the water of life? It's free, friends. Salvation is free, but it's not cheap. It costs God everything. He gave his son to die and to pay the price, and you're redeemed today by blood. These people had to accept a redemption the individual before actually he was redeemed. And many did not, of course. Here in the wilderness, they had to accept it. It was forced upon them. But when they got in the land, if they wanted to be numbered, they had to pay a redemption price. Thank God it's already been paid for us. And it's without money and without price today. It's just to be thirsty. Do you want to be saved? Do you recognize you have a need, that you're a sinner? Then come. The money's been paid. And that money was the blood of Christ. And it enables you to come to God and to be accepted through Christ. What a picture we have here in the outer court. We'll finish the book of Exodus next time. And then we're going to move on to the Gospel of Mark in the New Testament. May God richly bless each one of you, my beloved.
1: 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I'm Steve Schwetz, and I'll be sure to save you a seat for our final day in the desert.

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4: I read that the number one fear of most people is something called glossophobia. You heard of that? Glossophobia. It's the fear of public speaking. So basically, if the number one fear is public speaking, and then the number two fear is death, that means most people would rather be in the casket than giving the eulogy at a funeral. That's pretty crazy, isn't it? So what do we need to do? What do we do with fear? We all have to face it. We can't live a life without fear. Face your fears in God's strength, not your own. Let God be the strength of your life. The Bible says he's a present help in times of trouble.
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2: Here's your Faith Talk Atlanta forecast.
13: Clear skies this morning, little fog developing by daybreak, low around 62. Sunny, warm again this afternoon, high 88. We'll keep in the upper 80s on Thursday, then a few clouds building up Friday, high around 86. Cooler Saturday, sunny, high 70. I'm Georgia WeatherNet meteorologist KJ Allen on Faith Talk Atlanta.
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15: He who has the Son has the life. 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
1: Today on Insight for Living, Chuck Swindoll continues his study in the book of Mark. We're just getting started in this beautiful glimpse of Jesus. And as we look at the first chapter, Chuck draws three searching questions out of this passage. These aren't questions about the house we live in or the job we hold. They reach deeper than that. First, where does the Lord find you today? Second, what is His calling in your life? And third, how long will it take you to say yes? Chuck begins with prayer.
15: We have already come to you, our Father, in silence, and now we continue our worship with these simple words. Be to us what we can never be for ourselves, our Father. Be our peace. In a world that's chaotic, disturbing, and often disillusioning, be our peace. Be our hope. So much around us is empty. All of it is temporary. Temporal, it's passing. And as time passes, many things deteriorate. So be our hope, as well as our peace. Be our grace, Lord, in a world of demands and deadlines and unforgiving spirits and revengeful people. Be our grace, our hope, our peace, and be our vision. So easy for us to be short-sighted, preoccupied with now, or even yesterday. Be our peace and our hope, our grace and our vision. Everyone said, Amen.
1: 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Chuck titled today's message, Saying Yes to Christ's Call.
15: There once lived a man who preached his first sermon when he was about 30 years of age, and he not only knew his audience, he knew them better than he knew himself. And when he preached that sermon, everyone listened. In fact, they gathered and they sat down on this slope near a body of water, and he preached what came to be known as the Sermon on the Mount. Matthew covers the story or the sermon in chapters 5, 6, and 7, which we'll not turn to, but this was the first sermon he delivered, and what a masterpiece it was. It was the beginning of a lifetime of masterpieces, though his lifetime would last only 3.5 years on this earth. But for now, our attention turns immediately, to use Mark's word, immediately we go to verse 14 of chapter 1. And just before we hear the words of the Master, we observe two things in this 14th verse. First, that John has been arrested and incarcerated. That's John the Baptizer. Last time we saw John, he was baptizing and preaching in the wilderness, and now we find John pushed away from the crowd and, in fact, taken and left in prison. John is arrested and incarcerated, but Jesus, we read in verse 14, begins his ministry in Galilee. You see the verse? After John had been taken into custody, Jesus came into Galilee preaching the gospel of God. Why would he minister early in the area of Galilee? Because it was less priest-ridden and certainly less Pharisee-dominated. More of the legalism rested in the south, in the region of Judea. Jesus was there and had been there, but his main ministry, at least as it's kickstarted, if you will, takes place in Galilee. Here he is freer, much more able to minister, not so many obstacles, not so much of a hostile opposition, except from his own hometown. We'll get to that later also. Notice, if you will, in verse 14, he comes. His method is preaching the gospel of God. Jesus' word regarding the gospel of God is a bold declaration, making people aware of their need for the living God. Now, he gets even more specific. Mark adds, with the word saying, verse 15, see, Jesus came into Galilee preaching the gospel of God and saying, and if you carry a Bible with red letters, that is, those words spoken by Jesus, you immediately notice your text, the font, has turned red, because these are the first recorded words of Jesus in Mark's gospel. Notice that his message has three characteristics. One, it is urgent and relevant. Two, it is transforming and personal. Three, it is free, based on grace. Let's go over all three of them. First, it is relevant. We read here, the time is fulfilled and the kingdom of God is at hand. There's urgency. The kingdom is at hand. You have been waiting for Messiah. I am he, says Jesus. And he's able to stand before them personifying the message of Messiah. You've been looking for the coming of Messiah. You are looking at the one who qualifies, the fulfillment of God's promises. The kingdom has come and is at hand. Second, you will notice his message is transforming and personal. Repent. Repent. What does that word mean? Listen carefully. It means to change the mind. What does that mean? A person without Christ lives in sin. Jesus is declaring you need to repent. In other words, change your mind regarding a lifestyle and a mentality of sinfulness and turn toward the gospel, the good news of Christ. And how do I do that? I believe. Think of them as going together. Don't separate them. You haven't really believed in the Lord Jesus until you have turned from a mentality toward trusting in sinfulness and turning toward the one who can forgive you of your sin. You have not really repented, that is in full sense, you've not really turned until you've believed in the Lord Jesus. He who has the Son has the life. He who does not have the Son of God does not have the life. That's his message. Don't try to make a gift cost anything. It's free. It's free. So we've got that settled. That's his message. And now we turn to his call in the life of these men who are here fishing along the Sea of Galilee. Just for clarification, let's understand that this is not the first time these men have seen Jesus. Let's just clarify that. Hold your place here. I mentioned earlier we'd look at it. Look at John chapter 1. Turn there from Mark 1. Skip Luke. Go to John. And you will find Jesus is preaching. John is declaring, verse 36, behold the Lamb of God. Two disciples heard him speak. They followed Jesus. Verse 40, one of the two who heard John speak and followed him was Andrew, Simon Peter's brother. He found first his own brother Simon and said to him, we have found the Messiah, translated means Christ. He brought him to Jesus. Jesus looked at him and said, you are Simon, the son of John. You shall be called Cephas, which is translated Peter. The next day he purposed to go into Galilee and he found Philip and Jesus said to him, follow me. So understand this in Mark 1 is not the first time these men have laid eyes on Jesus. They've heard him in and around the Galilean area. Back to Mark 1. There's a reason I mentioned that, and we will get to it right away from what Mark writes. Now, look at verse 16 of Mark 1. As he was going along by the Sea of Galilee, he saw Simon and Andrew, the brother of Simon, casting a net in the sea, for they were fishermen. Now, where were they? They were on the Sea of Galilee, up in that, most likely in that northwest corner area we just looked at on our maps, and they are casting a net into the water. Now, when you and I think of fishing, we think of a casting rod or a fly rod. But when you're a commercial fisherman, you fish with nets. In those days, there weren't powered boats, only sailing vessels. And so a little boat would go in the water, and the fisherman would carry a large net, circular in shape, with weights on the edges, and would cast the net into the water. It would fall like a parachute down to the bottom. And most often, one of the fishermen would dive in and gather the weights together at the bottom and hold this net, and the other would pull it up, and they would dump their fish in the boat, or a boat alongside to carry the fish. It was a full-on business. These men are casting their nets. They are professional fishermen. We read that here at the end of verse 16. You may not know it, but fishing was big business back then and remained so for years in Galilee. One man helps us with the story. In the first century, fishing was a thriving industry on the Sea of Galilee, which counted no fewer than 16 bustling ports on the lake and several towns on the northwest shore. So numerous were fishing boats that Josephus, who was a Jewish historian who wrote later, Josephus was able to commandeer 230 of those boats during the war in Galilee in AD 68. Nor was the catch consumed by local markets alone. It should be remembered that fish, not red meat, was the staple food of the Greco-Roman world. Fish from the Sea of Galilee were exported and prized in distant Alexandria in Egypt and Antioch in Syria. This is big business. These men knew the world of fishing. Now notice when Jesus sees them doing what they did for a living, he spoke to them. Again, if you carry a red letter edition of the Bible, you'll see red words here. Jesus said to them, "Follow me. Follow me, and I will make you become fishers of men." Let the passage say what it says. Don't put words in Jesus' mouth. He simply says, "Follow me." Understand, he's not starting a school to train preachers. He is not announcing the beginning of a seminary. He's not opening a rabbinical course of instruction. If he were, the emphasis would be on the Torah, where they, to this day, study the Old Testament scriptures in the Holy Land. That he's not opening a school. They are not given an entrance exam. They are not tested for their personality traits or types. They aren't asked questions about the Old Testament. They aren't encouraged to talk to their wives and family, though I have the feeling that they did. All he says is, "Follow me." This was an enormous risk, because in order to follow him, they would need to leave what was familiar, their source of income, the way they supported their family. He only made one promise after the command. Do you see it? "I will make you become fishers of men." It would be a process, which is seen in the word "become." They didn't, 10 minutes after starting to follow, qualify as fishers of men. That took time. They needed to be trained in that. They would become that over a process of it, and they would need to leave the familiar places of their life and go to what was unfamiliar. Ultimately, they would stop catching fish and they would start catching people. I think Jesus was saying this. If I can trust you to follow me, you can trust me to train you. His call always has that implication. If I can trust you to follow me, then you can trust me to train you, to take care of you, to guide you, to lead you. Now, I observe how they responded, and here is a remarkable thing. Immediately, they left their nets, and they followed him. The most amazing thing is the first word, immediately. When you talk about risk, you talk about trusting someone else. They knew when they left they weren't going to be fishing anymore. He would talk to them about fishing for people. So they're leaving the familiar, but there's got to be something similar to what they were doing because he calls it fishing for men. They have been fishing for fish. I'll come back to that thought in a moment. Go on to the next. Look at this next couple of men. Going on a little farther, he saw James, the son of Zebedee, and John, his brother. Now, where were they? Well, they are in the boat. In their case, they're mending nets. The others were casting. These men are sitting in their boats, and they're mending their nets. What do we read? Immediately, he called them. What was their response? They left their father, Zebedee, in the boat with the hired servants, and they went away to follow him. No reluctance. If there were questions, we don't read of them. If there was hesitation, Mark doesn't tell us about it. They simply followed him. Now, let me pause and interject a couple of thoughts that I think might be helpful before I apply all of this, because this is not a history lesson or a geography lesson. This is a spiritual direction for all of us. This is a message for every one of us. But let me mention a couple of things. First, Jesus knew much more than he promised. He told them they would become fishers of men, and he left it at that. But there was so much more he knew. He knew what that would include, the training process of those next 3.5 years. There would be privation. There would be pain. There would be exhaustion. There would be times of exhilaration and celebration. There would be occasions when the scene would be so dark they wouldn't know what to do, being unable to cast out demons. They've never been around the demonic realm. They'll be in the midst of that. There'll be times of confusion. There'll be times when they're under attack, misunderstood and misrepresented, and in fact, they'll be killed for their walk with Christ. They don't know any of that. Most of them became martyrs. He doesn't tell them that. All he says, remember this, you will become fishers of men. When your direction in life is turned from the mundane nets and boats and water of your life, and it's turned toward people, and God is calling you in that direction, you are in for one surprise after another. And all the things I mentioned multiplied by 10. Your world will be turned upside down as you become fishers of people. Now, the second thing I want to mention is that Jesus saw in them much more than he revealed. Jesus saw in them much more than he revealed. Let's take Simon Peter. Peter saw himself as just a fisherman. Jesus saw other things deep within him. Peter was by nature, well, let me let John Phillips describe it for us. He saw Simon. Everyone saw Simon Peter, or at least heard him. Simon was always the center of a crowd. He was always where the action was. At sports, Simon had to bat first. At play, Simon had to be the groom if they were playing weddings, and the rabbi if they were playing funerals, or better still, the corpse if there were going to be a resurrection. He saw Simon, but he saw more than that. He saw Peter. As Michelangelo saw David in a block of marble, so Jesus saw an apostle in a rugged fisherman. He saw Simon casting his net, but at the same time, he saw 3,000 souls being saved by a single sermon that Peter would deliver years ahead. He saw Peter and he saw Gentiles being added to the church. He saw Peter and he saw a man carrying a cross to Execution Hill, faithful unto death, even the death of the cross. He saw Peter and he saw a name being written down in glory, engraved with an iron pen. Never doubt it. When he calls you, he sees you not as what you are, but as what you are to become. Trust me on this. When God first calls us into his calling and work, the people who see us today would never have believed it back then because of the work the Lord is doing as he teaches us to become fishers of men and women. Now, the invitation of Jesus today. I have three searching questions that I want to linger on with you for the next few minutes, because this is, as I say, this is all about a spiritual lesson today as much as it is about the teaching of the passage of Scripture. Three searching questions. And I've put on your outline a place at the bottom for you to write your questions. If you don't mind doing that, this would be a good time to take out your pen and to write the questions in, because I want them to haunt you. I want them to follow you after this sermon is over and you've long since forgotten what the date is. I want you to think about these three questions. The first one is this, based on what we have just read about Peter and Andrew and James and John. Where does the Lord find you today? Where does the Lord find you today? I know where I find you. I can name the place. I can name the address. I can name the time and the date. But I don't see you like the Lord sees you, and I don't find you the way he finds you. He sees you inside and out. He knows your past as well as your future. He knows your potential, though you are probably blind to most of it. Where does the Lord find you today? Let's go to your home. Let's go to your family. Where does he find you in the environs of your home? Are things harmonious and satisfying, and are things in good shape? Or does he find that there are some things that have been dislodged, missing, perhaps corrupted through acts of omission on your part, or perhaps even deliberate acts of sinfulness? Where does he find you in your home? How about at your work? Are you truly fulfilled in the what you do for a living? Where does he find you in your work? How about in this stage of your life? Many of you are in your 30s, in your 40s. Some of you are in your 50s and 60s. Others of you younger, others older than that. Where does he find you in this stage of your life? Are you changing or are you stuck? Are you open or are you closed? Jesus started where these men were. He saw them just where they were, and he took them to where he had in mind for them.
16: Where does the Lord find you today? Wherever you might be, at home, at work, in this season of life, Jesus meets you right where you are. But he never leaves us there. He knows where he's taking us, and he calls us to follow. So don't be afraid to say yes. You're listening to Insight for Living. Chuck Swindoll titled today's message, Saying Yes to Christ's Call. Just 1 week ago today, we started a brand new study through the Gospel according to Mark. It's a series that's never been shared on Insight for Living until now. As you know, we make it our mission to create Bible study resources that allow you to search the Scriptures, just as Chuck did to prepare this sermon series on Mark. This study is no exception. And in fact, because of the scope of Mark's gospel, Chuck has divided this study into three volumes. His Searching the Scriptures Bible Study Workbooks for Mark come in three spiral-bound workbooks, and they're published and ready today. To purchase these volumes, either for personal or group study, call us at 800-772-8888. Here's some exciting news. Chuck has completed his personal memoir. It's rolling off the printing presses this week, and you can be among the first to own a copy. 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It shouldn't surprise you that Chuck's memoir is filled with fascinating stories, told as only Chuck can tell them. 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I'm Bill Meyer. 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
4: 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Glossophobia. 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That's pretty crazy, isn't it? So what do we need to do? 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We all have to face it. We can't live a life without fear. 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The Bible says He's a present help in times of trouble.
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13: Clear skies this morning, little fog developing by daybreak, low around 62, sunny, warm again this afternoon, high 88. We'll keep in the upper 80s on Thursday, then a few clouds building up Friday, high around 86. Cooler Saturday, sunny, high 70. I'm Georgia WeatherNet meteorologist KJ Allen on Faith Talk Atlanta.
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21: My name is Matt. 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And even though I am broken, I am forgiven. And there's nothing more powerful than that. So thank you for bringing that to me on a daily basis.
0: And by the way, Dr. Youssef would like to hear your story as well. 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You're probably familiar with the Bible story of the adult son who demands his inheritance while his father's still alive, and then runs away, wastes all of the inheritance money in depravity, and then eventually comes back home asking for forgiveness. Today, we usually refer to this as the parable of the prodigal son, and it's not an uncommon story, not in Jesus' day, and not here in 2026. Up next on Leading the Way Audio, Dr. Michael Youssef provides a unique insight into this popular parable. Perspectives that you might not have heard before. Perspectives that will deepen the impact of this gospel story in your own life. Now, you're going to quickly come to understand that the prodigal son is not only the story of a rebellious son, it's the story that reveals a loving and forgiving father, representing our Heavenly Father, representing the love and forgiveness that he offers to his wayward children. So let's listen together. Let's get a glimpse of the compassionate, forgiving heart of God from Dr. Michael Youssef as he continues his Leading the Way audio series called Enduring Wisdom.
9: Today, as we continue to look at the story of Jesus telling of the father of those two sons, today we're going to deal with the younger rebellious son, and in the next message, I'll talk about the outwardly compliant son. This younger boy, as we would say, he had the mind of his own. This is the kind who doesn't want to do anything his parents tell him to do. He wants to be his own boss. In fact, back in the 60s and the 70s, there used to be a big billboard in a small town in the South, and it read as follows: "Attention, teenagers! Are you tired of being harassed by your stupid parents? Act now. Move out. Get a job. Pay your bills while you still know everything." Now, the word prodigal, which describes this younger son in the story, it means rebellious extravagance. Rebellious extravagance. I want to tell you, extravagance with children in any area creates prodigals. Lack of boundaries and limitation with children create prodigals. Absence of training and discipline create prodigals. But if you really want to be extravagant with your children, young mom and dad, I want to tell you, there's a one area you can be very extravagant with them. That's your time. Be very extravagant with your time with them. I want you to turn with me, please. Luke 15. I hope you have it open in front of you. Just want you to imagine the smirk on that boy's face as he was packing his Jerusalem designer jeans and his Mount Zion designer shirts. I can imagine his surly face accusing his parents of being out of touch with reality. I can imagine the bitterness that he had toward dad for his rules about going to church and cleaning his room and doing his chores. The Bible said it was only a few days after he gathered some of his assets that his father gave him and left. Probably went on a fire sale and converted these assets into cash, filled his pocket with cash, went out into his convertible camel. Have you ever seen a convertible camel? Seriously. They all are. He got into his convertible camel and popped up the wheels, front wheels, and whoo, peeled rubber. 30 feet, headed for the Big Apple. Oh, baby, he's made it now. He takes off and leaves behind a broken-hearted father, a scornful older brother, a devastated community. He leaves no rights to claim. He burns all the bridges, or at least he thought he did. He wipes the slate clean, or so he thought. Look what Jesus said in verse 13. And the son scattered. I know some translation has other words, but the word scattered is more accurate because it's literally the same word that is used when a farmer at planting time throwing seeds on the ground during the planting time, kind of without much thought. He's just scattering it around. He was thinking that this money is going to buy him friends, that this money will buy him happiness, that this money will buy him popularity. This money is going to buy him some social standing. And it worked. It worked. For a while. While the money lasted. I recently was reading an article about some celebrity who has all these friends for a big party, and the commentator says, he said, those friends that she bought. Now, to all my young friends, I want you to listen to me, wherever you've been sitting. Young friends, please listen to me. This is coming from the heart of a loving grandfather. Be careful of wanting popularity at any cost. Be careful. Be careful of wanting acceptance at any cost, because it could cost you a whole lot more than money. And when the money ran out for this young man, all of his friends that he bought with his money basically dropped him and dumped him like a disposable diaper. Now you would think, okay, he's in trouble. First thing occurred to him at this point is go home, right? Oh no, he was not about to crawl back to his father. His pride is still alive and well. The number one reason why people don't come to Christ. They might call themselves atheists, agnostics, they might call themselves whatever they want to call them. You go all the way down, dig deep, it's pride. They don't want to humble themselves before God. They're too prideful. They think they can save themselves. Coming to Christ, crown Him the Lord of your life, requires putting down of human pride. I'm guessing that at this point, this son is not broken enough, is not desperate enough to come home. Probably he said to himself, I can't go back there. I can't go back there and ask for forgiveness. That requires humility. I'm going to eat my brother's food, and I'm going to live under my father's house, and I cannot walk through the narrow streets of the village where every finger is pointing at me. To make things worse, verse 14, look at verse 14, underline it, a famine struck that part of the world where they were living. See, that son was not ready yet, even though there's a famine, but he's still not ready. So he gets a brilliant idea. A brilliant idea you never thought about before. Get a job. Oh, well, kind of a job a Jewish boy, a Jewish young man is going to have in a Gentile country in the middle of famine. I mean, bankers and corporations are not hiring CEOs anymore. And there, where he hits rock bottom. Now, this is rock bottom, not rock bottom, but just rock bottom. Hasn't got to rock bottom yet. For a Jewish young man to take care of pigs would be like a very rich American kid working on cleaning sewers. Remember, pigs back then were not like what they are now in the Western countries, where you have hog farmers feed them nice food and take good care of them and clean them and all that stuff. Back then, they gave the pigs the worst of the worst of the worst of the garbage. Think about this. And that's why our Jewish friends to this day do not eat ham. But this is a famine time. This is a famine time. Even the garbage was in short supply. So they use these dry pods. Some of you may have seen those called carobs. Two varieties of carobs. I, as a boy growing up, I used to eat the edible one. The edible one, a little softer, you can eat, and they're sweet. But there's the harder ones that they fed to the pig. I mean, literally will destroy your teeth if you just take one bite. And those unedible carobs or pods, verse 16, look at it with me. But even this young man, this is what they're giving to the pigs. They wouldn't let him have that, some of that. In other words, the pigs were better off than he was. Now, beloved, this is what you call the bottom of the bottom of the bottom for that son. So now he begins to think, how much better off servants in his father's household, in the servants' quarters, how much better off they are than he is, where he is now, in this abysmal condition. Finally, he begins of thinking of swallowing his pride. Have you ever tried to swallow your pride? Oh my goodness, you can get choked. But it's a good thing to do every now and again. Swallow his pride. Listen, pride destroys individuals. Pride destroys nations. Pride destroys families. Think about this. Think about this. The very core of the Christian faith. It is only when a person comes to the realization that they are totally broken, that they are desperate in need of the Savior, that they have to bend the knees to the Savior, that they have to bend their will to the Lord Jesus Christ. They have to come and say, Father, forgive me. That's the very core of our Christian faith. Verse 17, Jesus said that when the Son came to himself, that's actually a literal translation, came to himself. Some of your translations said came to his senses, but literally he came to himself. He came to his senses. Only then when he began to articulate his speech that he needs to give to the Father. He began to rehearse

0: When someone you love is hurting, what do? We're often quick to say, if there's anything I can do, just let me know. But what if we stopped waiting to be asked and simply showed up? On the If There Is Anything I Can Do podcast, Pam McConnell shares real stories, biblical wisdom, and practical ways to walk alongside people through grief, loss, and life's hardest moments. 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
1: When he left home, he resented being called a son. But when he came back and came to his senses, he was willing to be called a slave. When he left home, he called it independence and pleasure seeking. But when he came home, he called it sin. He got what he wanted and lost what he had. Now he's contented with far less. Beloved, the Bible said in Hebrews 11:25, sin is pleasurable. For a moment. It's pleasurable until STD or AIDS begin to destroy the body. It's pleasurable until alcohol begins to destroy the liver. It's pleasurable until drugs start frying the brains, or until you realize that there is a hefty price that there are many other people are paying for your sin. In fact, I believe there are three stages for sin. No, don't panic. It's not a three-point sermon. But three stages, I'll tell you them very, very quickly. There's the charm of sin, there's the contour of sin, and there is the consequences of sin. I had to work hard, get them all in the sea here so you can remember them. I'm going to explain that. There's the charm of sin. It was the allure of the far country, away from mom and dad, the allure. Then there was the contour, or the profile. I use contour because it starts with C. The profile of sin. Give me! I deserve this. And then there is the consequences of sin, the spiritual pigsty. Beloved, the only answer to sin is return. Return. Can you say that with me? Return. Repent. Return to the place that you know God wants you to be. Return to the place where you know your parents have prayed for you, your family members and your friends have prayed for you to come back to. Return to the place where your father's security, safety. In the last message, I showed you how the father stripped himself of his dignity, of his honor in that context, in that culture. He stripped himself by running in order to welcome his repentant son. And we saw that this is a picture of God the Father through God the Son going to the cross, suffering all the indignities and the pain and the suffering of the cross in order that those who are redeemed and repent of their sins be forgiven, be restored, be accepted, and be qualified for heaven. But there's something else I don't want you to miss, and it's about the encounter between the repentant son and the forgiving father. The repentant son and the forgiving father. Don't miss this. The father did not even let the son finish the speech. Now this is very, he said, Michael, what's the big deal about this? It's huge. Just listen to me, okay? Humor me. Probably this young man, no doubt, knowing human nature, he was rehearsing the speech in his mind. He's probably going over it. When I see my father, I'll say this. And when I see my father, I'll say this. When I see my father, I'll say this. You know, goes rehearsing it in his head. But look at verse 21. Verse 21. The son began to make the speech, Father, I have sinned. And as if the father says, I've heard enough. I've heard all I want to hear. I heard all I need to hear. But, what about the part of making me one of your hired servants? That's not necessary. But why? Because the Father, listen to me, this is very important. The Father, our Father in heaven, does not take anyone who is not a son or a daughter. Can I get an amen? Amen.

0: Now, we can serve God, and we do joyfully to our heart's content. I have the privilege of calling myself the servant of the living God, but because of Jesus, the Father will not, he will not say it with me, he will not call us anything other than son and daughter. Glory to God. I want to shout about you. Beloved, listen to me. The grace of God is not partial. The grace of God is not with measure. The grace of God is not conditional. The grace of God is immeasurable. Like the old song we used to sing in the old days by Thomas Williams, "Oh, deep, deep love of Jesus, vast and unmeasurable, boundless free, rolling as a mighty ocean in its fullness over me." But Father, what about my past sins? What sins? But Father, what about what I did to you? What did you do to me? I know most of you know this, but let me remind you again, and I don't want you ever forget. Write it down, hang it on the wall, on your fridge, wherever you want to. Satan is the only one who will always remind you of your past sins. God never. God never. Because the Bible said he takes our past sins and he puts them in the deepest sea. As dear Corrie ten Boom used to say, don't you go fishing for them. Something else as I conclude. Some of you may have a hard time forgiving somebody else. I don't know. Only you do. Your parents, perhaps. A family member. Son or daughter. A brother or sister in Christ. And you're having a hard time forgiving them. Or having a hard time forgiving yourself. Beloved, that's pride. That's pride. If God forgave you, you can and you must forgive others. Often that's called self-righteousness. You notice the young man did not stop in one of the bathhouses nearby the village before he came to Daddy and took a hot bath, cleaned himself up, stopped smelling and stinking. He did not do that. The boy did not go to an old friend and say, can I borrow some clothes because these are filthy clothes. I want to get dressed and be presentable to my father. He did not do that. He came to the Father, confession on his lips, repentance in his heart. Because only the Father, listen to me, only the Father can truly cleanse us when he forgives us. There are some people who think that you have to go through these hoops before God can accept you. I grew up in it, I know it, I understand it. I don't agree with it because it's obviously not biblical. Today you can change that. Others think that they have to go through some religious rituals before they've been accepted by the Father. Falsehood. The Father only wants to hear from the lips and know that the heart is repentant of sin. Accepting Jesus as your only Savior and the Lord of your life, he will do the rest.
1: He will do the rest. 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
13: Hi, I'm Mark Finley with Hope Lives 365. 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
15: Clear skies this morning, little fog developing by daybreak, low around 62. Sunny, warm again this afternoon, high 88. We'll keep in the upper 80s on Thursday, then a few clouds building up Friday, high around 86. Cooler Saturday, sunny, high 70. I'm Georgia WeatherNet meteorologist KJ Allen on Faith Talk Atlanta.
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7: News this hour from Town Hall. I'm John Scott. President Trump says no one has done more for Alaska than him, speaking at a rally in Wasilla. The president urging supporters to re-elect Republican Senator Dan Sullivan and warned of the consequences of a Democratic victory in the midterms.
16: I've done more for this state than any other state in the union, and they'll repeal it immediately.
7: The president's visit comes with the midterms just 3 weeks away. Pope Leo XIV has lung cancer. The 71-year-old U.S.-born pontiff underwent surgery. The Vatican said that surgery was successful and confirmed the diagnosis. Cornell banning fraternity parties for the rest of the year as the university's sexual assault investigation is continuing. The move comes after several frat members were accused of sexually assaulting a former student in 2024. PG&E has more than doubled the number of customers, it says, could be affected by power shutoffs in California.
17: The utility is now warning that around 70,000 customers in 29 counties could lose electricity beginning Wednesday. Originally, they'd said 30,000 customers might be affected. The shutoffs loom as strong winds and dry vegetation increase wildfire risk. With the expanded warning, more than 18,600 customers in Placer, El Dorado, Nevada, and Yuba counties could be affected. The potential shutoffs could continue through Saturday afternoon. I'm Rich Casone.
7: Kimberly Guilfoyle is now out as the U.S. ambassador to Greece. Monica Nelson with the update in this report.
18: The White House says she was asked to resign after allegations she tried to get a businessman to pay off about $100,000 in American Express credit card debt in exchange for access to the administration. The former fiancé of Donald Trump Jr. says it was an honor to serve and has denied the claim. President Trump telling reporters, quote, "We're not happy with the situation." I'm Monica Nelson.
7: More on these stories from townhall.com.
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19: 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Welcome, my name's Donna Cruz.
20: And I'm Keith Stevens. Sometimes the best seat in the house isn't in the house. It's in bumper-to-bumper traffic or pounding the pavement on your three-mile run with your earbuds as the only companions you need. Encouragement can be found around every corner, and it sounds like this.

0: had, in fact, made a mistake here, and that I was caught between life and death, and it would be better if I'm not here.
1: All children need love, so you love every one of them as much as you can. But you treat them differently based on their personality, so you bring out their strengths and help them minimize their weaknesses.
2: Building faith is like building a bank account. When you really need it, it's there for you. Next on Keep the Faith, hear how a young wife and mother kept from falling into despair after suffering a massive stroke.

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2: Hello there, I'm Keith Stevens. So glad you're listening. We often focus on all the outward circumstances, failing to realize that the most important work is happening inside us. In the book Hope Heals, Jay and Catherine Wolfe share how Catherine suffered a massive unexpected stroke at the age of 26 and wasn't expected to live through the day. She still deals with things like facial paralysis and impaired speech, but loves to say that God has completely healed her heart.
3: I had just failed my 9th swallowing test. I had to be tested to swallow each month. And I was taken back to the home we were living in at the time, and I watched my husband playing with my son and really engaging him in that moment. And something in my mind began just really sinking into a very dark place that God had, in fact, made a mistake here, and that I was caught between life and death, and it would be better if I'm not here. Just as all of those really sad thoughts kind of hit me at once, it was just this supernatural awakening of what I'd known since I was a child, that Psalm 139 is true, that I was knit together in my mother's womb, which is where the AVM formed in my brain that would turn into a massive stroke and nearly take my life, and the truth that all things are working together for my good, ultimately, all of which had been stored deep in my heart for many years, just in the moment that I needed it most,

You know, it's a wonderful thought to think about that we are right now upriver of many of the events in the future. For example, this conversation you and I have might cause somebody to be kinder to their spouse or have hope and keep them from doing something evil, maybe make them do something good, which would take somebody to put food in the belly of a hungry person, and that hungry person might say, you know, I think I can help somebody else. And the chain reaction could result in something that's far greater than you and I could ever imagine, and that may not happen until after our lives are over.

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1: Hi, I'm Donna Cruz. Finding calm in the middle of your crazy would be easy if you could just hop on a plane to Hawaii whenever you want. But most of us can't do that. So what can you do? Nicole Johnson has written a book called Creating Calm in the Center of Crazy. She went to a retreat led by a friend and discovered you can have peace anywhere.
2: He had us picture in our minds a place that we had been before or had seen in a magazine or had always wanted to go in our minds, a place of peace, a place of strength and beauty. And then he began to walk us in our minds to that place, to seeing ourselves in that spot, and then to sit in that space. And I wasn't alone in the room in this experience, but I felt alone in those moments in my space. And when we were leaving our space and opening our eyes, I was wiping my own tears, and people around me were wiping their tears as well. That was my space that I could be in and access anytime I needed to be still in the midst. And, you know, there's a reason I always say God says, be still and know that I am God, or just stay busy and keep wondering if you are. That's where I go, oh, that's right. It's not all up to me. The world isn't going to fall apart. Alarm.

0: This is Keep the Faith.
1: The decorations may still be packed away, but the spirit of giving is alive and well. Keep the Faith Charities is the home of the Christmas Wish, granting wishes to those in need. We're excited about another year creating meaningful moments like this one from years past.
2: Hello, it's Penny. We're looking for Nikki.
3: Yes, hi, how are you?
2: Doing good. So you know why I'm calling?
3: No, why?
2: Because I want to share a Christmas wish with you.
3: Sure.
2: This is a wish for a first-time single foster mom with three kids.
3: Yes.
2: A 10-year-old boy and two girls, 8 and 6.
3: Yes, yes, yes. Oh, my God.
2: The boy wants a bike, the girls want clothes, and mom needs some help bringing everybody an extra special Christmas this year.
3: Yes. Oh. Yeah. Oh my God, yes.
2: And you do have a really good friend in Ernestine. She's the one that submitted the wish for you.

0: thank you. God is so good.
1: Oh, yes, he is.
0: Oh, my gosh.
1: Here are 1, 2, 3 $200 gift cards.
0: Oh, my gosh.
1: Uh-huh. That is one per child. Their faces are going to be lighting up this Christmas morning.
0: God, such a blessing. Thank you so much. Oh, my God, this will make Christmas for them. Thank you so very much. Oh,

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2: Anybody who raises children knows that each child is unique. Now, we say that, but it's really true. And you can't treat each child exactly the same way because they have different personalities. Our daughter Joanna is a very laid-back, mild-mannered, easygoing, sweet girl. And so we raised her one way. Then we had our youngest daughter. She came along, and she is strong-willed. As a matter of fact, when she was 3, she told me she's smarter than I am. It was in the context of when I said to her, now, these are the rules, and these are the rules that you will obey. She literally looked at me and said, why do you get to make them? There were many times when Alice and I would go to bed at night praying, oh, Lord, is this kid going to be the bank president or the bank robber? But even though she was different than her sister Joanna, the laid-back, mild-mannered, easygoing child, she still had a good heart, and that's what you count on. But the real secret here, the recipe in dealing with children is let each one be who he or she is, and therefore you'll have to treat them a little bit differently. All children need love, so you love every one of them as much as you can, but you treat them differently based on their personality, so you bring out their strengths and help them minimize their weaknesses. That's a great recipe for life.

When someone you love is hurting, what do? We're often quick to say, if there's anything I can do, just let me know. But what if we stopped waiting to be asked and simply showed up? 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

0: sometimes the people who look like they have it all together and the people that you maybe look at and think, hey, I want to be like them. I don't understand why my life's not like theirs. Sometimes their life is really, really not that great, or they're really hurting.
1: Hold it all together. Everybody needs you strong. But life hits you out of nowhere and barely leaves you holding on.
0: And it brings to mind something I read from the philosopher Plato. Be kind. Everyone you meet is fighting a battle you know nothing about. So

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2: I had a lot of credit card debt, and it stressed me out. But what I thought was a solution turned out to be a problem. 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
7: 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It was Corrie Ten Boom who said, "Any concern too small to be turned into a prayer is too small to be made into a burden."

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4: Hi, this is Mark Finley with Hope Lives 365. 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We come to Jesus just as we are, but we don't remain as we are. That's why Paul says in Romans 6, verse 14, "For sin shall not have dominion over you. You're not under law, but under grace." 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We're not under its condemnation. Neither are we under law as a system of salvation. 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Certainly not. Why not? 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
8: News this hour from Town Hall. I'm John Scott. President Trump says no one has done more for Alaska than him. Speaking at a rally in Wasilla, the president urging supporters to re-elect Republican Senator Dan Sullivan. He was joined at the rally by Sullivan and Congressman Nick Begich, who's also running for re-election. The president will also visit Arizona, Montana, and Georgia later this week. 3 weeks before Election Day, the candidates met Tuesday for the only debate in the race for New York governor.
9: Democratic Governor Kathy Hochul and Republican Nassau County Executive Bruce Blakeman debated for an hour. The event hosted and aired by New York One and Spectrum News. The two sparred often on immigration and ICE, specifically last week's ICE shooting in New York City of a man with his five-year-old in the car.
10: If you cooperate with federal law enforcement, it makes for a safer community. That's what I did. Kathy Hochul has taken that ability away from us. That's why things like this happen.
11: He refused to condemn what ICE did. So he basically says in the state of New York, he'd be fine if ICE agents shoot into cars.
9: In New York, I'm Andrew Whitman.
8: The Vatican says Pope Leo has been diagnosed with lung cancer. The 71-year-old U.S.-born pontiff underwent surgery to remove a growth from his lung. The Vatican confirmed that diagnosis. Existing home sales rose unexpectedly in September. Bob Agnew takes a look at the latest numbers.
12: According to the National Association of Realtors, sales increased 1.5% last month to an annual rate of nearly 4 million units. Sales increased in the South and West, but declined in the Northeast as the Midwest held steady. However, the group's chief economist, Lawrence Yun, said August and September marked the two slowest months for home sales in all of 2026. Year over year, sales dropped 2.2% as mortgage rates continued their climb. Bob Agner reporting.
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7: Hey, welcome to Keep the Faith. I'm Keith Stevens.
13: And I'm Donna Cruz. Sometimes a miracle comes in words of solid encouragement that gives us hope. Suddenly, we're not alone. Knowing someone else has been where we are and made it through. Here at Keep the Faith, that hope sounds like this.
14: So let my life be the proof of your love.
15: My simple actions of how I simply live and carry myself might be the only Jesus someone ever meets.
16: So go back and think to yourself, what are the 5 minutes where I thought to myself, this is who I want to be? Just identify those 5 minutes. This is the kind of man I want to be, this kind of woman I want to be, this kind of person I want to be. This is the kind of human being I want to be. And then try to recreate those 5 minutes.
14: If there's a road I should walk, help me find it.
7: Who would an athlete like Tim Tebow look up to most? Another athlete? A coach? Let's try Dad. And he'll tell you why next on Keep the Faith.

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1: I'm Donna Cruz. Who is that number one role model for you? Tim Tebow has been fortunate enough to have plenty of coaches and mentors throughout his years in football and baseball, but there's a special place in his heart for Dad, who spent much of his life as a missionary. He shares about him in his new book, Mission Possible.
2: I think with my dad is probably my biggest hero and role model because he has given his entire adult life to help people that could never do anything for him. And he has been willing to truly put, at times, even his life on the line, you know? I remember when he was in a village and they say, you don't come in here and tell us about Jesus. And he just said, you know, I just want to come in here and tell you about how much God loves you. And he starts to share, and a man's at the back and he has a machete and he walks to the front. He's got tears in his eyes and he says, I just want to ask you to forgive me. And my dad says, forgive you for what? And he said, I was sent here to kill you, but I heard you talk about God's love and forgiveness, and I just want to ask if you would forgive me. And yeah, my dad's just been always bold and willing to go love people, even when they didn't want him to, even with Parkinson's. And he's had it for years and years and years, and yet he still won't stop his ministry. You know, I would always ask him, Dad, when do you think you'll ever retire? And he would always tell me stuff like, Timmy, you could never retire from your purpose and your calling.

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And we often tell everybody all the things we're against. And we forget to tell everybody that God's for people and we're for people.

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5: 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The answer, of course, is one bite at a time. Well, the same holds true for how to be great every day, day after day. Stay with us for that story next on Keep the Faith.

Hi, everybody. I'm Kathy Lee Gifford. If you're looking for the strength to move forward and make the next chapter of your life a meaningful one, then you've come to the right place. Keep the

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1: I'm Donna Cruz. Greatness. Sometimes we fall short of it because we get tired of trying to chase it. Erwin McManus is the pastor of Mosaic in Los Angeles and the author of several books, including The Last Arrow. He has a bit of advice on how you can find and sustain a life that strives towards greatness.
2: It's really hard to sustain greatness. You know, there isn't hardly a basketball player who hasn't had a game like Michael Jordan. And the problem is not having a game like Michael Jordan. The problem is having a game like Michael Jordan every single time you play. That's what made Michael Jordan Michael Jordan. You can have 5 minutes of greatness in your life. So go back and think to yourself, what are the 5 minutes where I thought to myself, this is who I want to be? Just identify those 5 minutes. This is the kind of man I want to be. This kind of woman I want to be. This kind of person I want to be. This is the kind of human being I want to be. And then try to recreate those 5 minutes. So don't be an overachiever. I'm going to change my life. That's a big task. I'm going to change the world. Pretty big undertaking. People have been trying for a long time. And how about changing 5 minutes of your life? And so I kind of like begin there. And then when I identify those 5 minutes, I go, you know, a lot of times what I find, those 5 minutes for me are unexpected. The 5 minutes where I'm a person of incredible kindness, when I brought compassion and kindness and grace, when I gave something that was so unexpected that it actually looked like Jesus.

there's something so freeing in saying, I'm so sorry, and not having any defense, not saying, well, I just saying, please forgive me. It caused a breach in our relationship, but where it's healed, that girl now

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1: Hi, I'm Keith Stevens. Now, it may not be as obvious as cameras in your face, but people are watching. 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
2: For us recently, we traveled to a small riverside town as a family on a Saturday afternoon, lazily looking for a way to pass the day with window shopping and sightseeing, and we stumbled into a small restaurant for a reprieve from the weather and some lunch. And in doing so, we actually stumbled into the middle of a commercial shoot that was in production. And thinking that we had escaped being noticed, minutes later we found ourselves signing waivers and being flattered by the production crew on how photogenic we were as a family. Our mealtime ended up being captured and recorded by two cameras that wove in and around our table, capturing really for us what was a combination of both authentic and manufactured joy. But it felt funny having cameras in your face and having you pretend that they weren't there. That experience, what it did for me is it made me realize that as a person of faith, I'm actually being watched every day. And it doesn't need to put pressure on me or make me feel uncomfortable, but it inspires me because it reminds me that my presence, my love, my simple actions of how I simply live and carry myself might be the only Jesus someone ever meets. So stand tall, fill yourself with love, and remember that the way you live in the small things really does matter.

When someone you love is hurting, what do? We're often quick to say, if there's anything I can do, just let me know. But what if we stopped waiting to be asked and simply showed up? On the If There Is Anything I Can Do podcast, Pam McConnell shares real stories, biblical wisdom, and practical ways to walk alongside people through grief, loss, and life's hardest moments. 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

It's so easy to think you're teaching your kids great things when you're succeeding. You know, oh, they're learning so much from me by watching how I'm handling this. You know, I'm doing so well. They're going to learn way more from watching you fail. Way more. And the only question is what? What are they going to learn? We lose

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11: Hi, I'm Morgan Smith here on Keep the Faith with some contagious encouragement. 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

0: Stephen Curtis Chapman. 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And maybe it's to encourage someone else who's going through the same things. 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
1: 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And I just wanted, if any, you know, women listen or whatever, and if they feel like that their heart's ripped apart and they don't know where to turn to God, because He's there.

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7: News this hour from Town Hall. I'm John Scott. In Wasilla, Alaska, President Trump tells the crowd at a rally, if Democrats are successful in the midterms, Alaska will be doomed.
8: Because they will destroy everything that we've built. We've built something in Alaska as an example that's nobody's ever seen anything like it. They will destroy it. They will terminate it. They'll terminate all the jobs, all the oil deals, all the everything that we've made. We've done things. I've done more for this state than any other state in the union.
7: The president joined by Republican Senator Dan Sullivan and Congressman Nick Begich at that rally. Pope Leo XIV recovering in a Rome hospital after the Vatican confirmed he has lung cancer.
9: The Vatican says Tuesday's surgery lasted 90 minutes, was successful, no complications. It involved removing a lower lobe from the pontiff's right lung after a biopsy on a nodule tested positive for adenocarcinoma. The American-born pontiff, who's 71, told a crowd in St. Peter's Square Sunday that doctors advised him to have it removed and said it was detected at a very early stage and was well contained. It's unclear at this point whether Pope Leo will undergo further treatment. I'm Sarah Lee Kessler.
7: The U.S. experiencing the worst dengue fever outbreak in nearly a century. Scott Pringle has more.
10: Beth McGraw is a professor of biology at Penn State, and she says the mosquito-borne disease is thriving the long, wet summer. She adds dengue fever is in places around the world where it has not been in the past.
11: And this has to do with the changing distributions of the mosquitoes. So Aedes albopictus and Aedes aegypti, the two main vectors, are increasingly moving northward. So we used to see them only in the tropics, but with climate change, we're seeing them in the southern U.S. more and more.
10: CDC data shows there's been more than 2,200 dengue fever cases this year in the U.S., with about a quarter of the cases in Florida. I'm Scott Pringle.
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12: Keep the Faith has entered your world with encouragement that becomes contagious
6: 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My name's Donna Cruz.
12: And I'm Keith Stevens. Sometimes the best seat in the house isn't in the house. It's in bumper-to-bumper traffic or pounding the pavement on your three-mile run with your earbuds as the only companions you need. Encouragement can be found around every corner, and it sounds like this.

0: had, in fact, made a mistake here, and that I was caught between life and death, and it would be better if I'm not here.
1: All children need love, so you love every one of them as much as you can. 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
2: Building faith is like building a bank account. 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Next on Keep the Faith, hear how a young wife and mother kept from falling into despair after suffering a massive stroke.

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2: Hello there, I'm Keith Stevens. So glad you're listening. We often focus on all the outward circumstances, failing to realize that the most important work is happening inside us. In the book, Hope Heals, Jay and Catherine Wolfe share how Catherine suffered a massive unexpected stroke at the age of 26 and wasn't expected to live through the day. She still deals with things like facial paralysis and impaired speech, but loves to say that God has completely healed her heart.
3: I had just failed my 9th swallowing test. I had to be tested to swallow each month. And I was taken back to the home we were living in at the time, and I watched my husband playing with my son and really engaging him in that moment. And something in my mind began just really sinking into a very dark place that God had, in fact, made a mistake here, and that I was caught between life and death, and it would be better if I'm not here. Just as all of those really sad thoughts kind of hit me at once, it was just this supernatural awakening of what I'd known since I was a child, that Psalm 139 is true, that I was knit together in my mother's womb, which is where the AVM formed in my brain that would turn into a massive stroke and nearly take my life, and the truth that all things are working together for my good, ultimately, all of which had been stored deep in my heart for many years. Just in the moment that I needed it most,

Yeah, you know, it's a wonderful thought to think about that we are right now upriver of many of the events in the future. For example, this conversation you and I have might cause somebody to be kinder to their spouse or have hope and keep them from doing something evil, maybe make them do something good, which would take somebody to put food in the belly of a hungry person, and that hungry person might say, you know, I think I can help somebody else. And the chain reaction could result in something that's far greater than you and I could ever imagine, and that may not happen until after our lives are over.

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1: Hi, I'm Donna Cruz. Finding calm in the middle of your crazy would be easy if you could just hop on a plane to Hawaii whenever you want. But most of us can't do that. So what can you do? Nicole Johnson has written a book called Creating Calm in the Center of Crazy. She went to a retreat led by a friend and discovered you can have peace anywhere.
2: He had us picture in our minds a place that we had been before or had seen in a magazine or had always wanted to go in our minds, a place of peace, a place of strength and beauty. And then he began to walk us in our minds to that place, to seeing ourselves in that spot, and then to sit in that space. And I wasn't alone in the room in this experience, but I felt alone in those moments in my space. And when we were leaving our space and opening our eyes, I was wiping my own tears, and people around me were wiping their tears as well. That was my space that I could be in and access anytime I needed to be still in the midst. And, you know, there's a reason. I always say God says, be still and know that I am God, or just stay busy and keep wondering if you are. That's where I go, oh, that's right. It's not all up to me. The world isn't going to fall apart. Alarm.

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1: The decorations may still be packed away, but the spirit of giving is alive and well. Keep the Faith Charities is the home of the Christmas Wish, granting wishes to those in need. We're excited about another year creating meaningful moments like this one from years past.
2: Hello, it's Penny. We're looking for Nikki.
3: Yes, hi, how are you?
2: Doing good. So you know why I'm calling?
3: No, why?
2: Because I want to share a Christmas wish with you.
3: Sure.
2: This is a wish for a first-time single foster mom with three kids.
3: Yes.
2: A 10-year-old boy and two girls, 8 and 6.
3: Yes. Oh, my God.
2: The boy wants a bike, the girls want clothes, and mom needs some help bringing everybody an extra special Christmas this year.
3: Oh, my God. Yes.
2: And you do have a really good friend in Ernestine. She's the one that submitted the wish for you.
3: Oh, my God. Yes. This is such a blessing. Oh, my God.
2: Isn't it so cool the way God works through our friends and people we know?
3: God, thank you. God is so good.
2: Oh, yes, he is.
3: Oh, my God.
2: Here are 1, 2, 3 $200 gift cards.
3: Oh, my God.
2: Uh-huh. That is one per child. Their faces are going to be lighting up this Christmas morning.
3: Thank you so much. Oh, my God. This will make Christmas for them. Thank you so very much. Oh,

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2: Anybody who raises children knows that each child is unique. Now, we say that, but it's really true. And you can't treat each child exactly the same way because they have different personalities. Our daughter Joanna is a very laid-back, mild-mannered, easygoing, sweet girl. And so we raised her one way. Then we had our youngest daughter. She came along, and she is strong-willed. As a matter of fact, when she was 3, she told me she's smarter than I am. It was in the context of when I said to her, now, these are the rules, and these are the rules that you will obey. She literally looked at me and said, why do you get to make them? There were many times when Alice and I would go to bed at night praying, oh, Lord, is this kid going to be the bank president or the bank robber? But even though she was different than her sister Joanna, the laid-back, mild-mannered, easygoing child, she still had a good heart, and that's what you count on. But the real secret here, the recipe in dealing with children is let each one be who he or she is, and therefore you'll have to treat them a little bit differently. All children need love, so you love every one of them as much as you can, but you treat them differently based on their personality, so you bring out their strengths and help them minimize their weaknesses. That's a great recipe for life.

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We're often quick to say, if there's anything I can do, just let me know. 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

0: Sometimes the people who look like they have it all together and the people that you maybe look at and think, hey, I want to be like them. I don't understand why my life's not like theirs. Sometimes their life is really, really not that great, or they're really hurting.
1: Hold it all together. Everybody needs you strong. But life hits you out of nowhere and barely leaves you holding on.
0: And it brings to mind something I read from the philosopher Plato. Be kind. Everyone you meet is fighting a battle you know nothing about. So when

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11: I'm Lynn Hauser with some contagious encouragement here on Keep the Faith. It was Corrie ten Boom who said, "Any concern too small to be turned into a prayer is too small to be made into a burden."

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7: 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Ephesians is a letter the Apostle Paul wrote to the church in Ephesus, showing every believer who they are in Christ. And in this passage, Paul reveals a mystery that was hidden for ages, but has now been made known to us. You see, this mystery isn't something we could ever figure out on our own. It's God's secret plan, kept quiet for generations, and finally revealed in Christ. And believe it or not, that mystery is us. So today, Pastor Jack teaches that God has a plan that was once hidden, and now it's been revealed. That plan is the church. And it means he's picked us and by his grace welcomed us into the family of God. Now with his message called Making Known the Mystery, here's pastor and Bible teacher Jack Hibbs.
8: Lord God, for your word and for the light that it shines upon the path that we travel upon. God, that very path, we need your presence. Lord, you've provided your word. You've provided your Holy Spirit. Lord, we ask you now that tonight you would take the written word off the pages of this precious chapter. And God, that you'd embed it within our hearts. Lord, that we would approach it with a sense of awe and reverence as we look at this treaty written to the Ephesians, Lord, that is most complex, very technical, but pure theology. And Lord, if we can hang on through it, we will know you better come the end of it. So Lord, we ask you to bless this time of study now. In Jesus' name we pray. Amen. Why don't you grab your Bibles and open to chapter 1 of Ephesians, and we're in verses 9 and 10 this evening. Verses 9 and 10. The title of the message tonight is Making Known the Mystery. Making Known the Mystery. And the Bible talks about this mystery a lot. And though it doesn't mention the word mystery in the Old Testament, it in very, very often, sometimes obscure portions of Scripture, prophets of old, this mystery has been mentioned. And yet in the New Testament, specifically through Paul the Apostle, the mystery is spoken of very often. And in fact, you are, believe it or not, tonight, sitting in the mystery, and you are the mystery. And you're thinking, gosh, what has happened to this weird guy here? What is he doing? Listen, this is exciting stuff. We, in the Bible, are identified as the mystery or a mystery. And we need you to understand something. I don't know how you watch movies, but I always seem to upset my wife because whenever I see a movie, I'm thinking while I'm driving to the theater or we rent the movie and bring it home, I'm thinking about the title. What's this title now? And who's in it? Okay, well, this guy plays these kinds of movies and okay. And we'll put it in and I'm sitting there and I'm like this. And I've got to just spit out what I'm thinking is the end of the movie. He's going to do this, she's going to go over there, and that thing's going to blow up. And 5 minutes into the movie, I've got to do it. I just got to do it. And my mind won't work any other way. It's just, okay, this is what's going to happen. And Lisa always goes, you have to do that. Yeah, I do. I do. And if I can figure out the movie, then I'm very upset at the end. Because I could have done something else with my time. I want to be blown away by the end. You know, I want to be, oh, wow, okay, that's great. It was worthy of our time because it got us, you know. Now, the producer, the writer, the director of the movie knows the end from the beginning. He knows. They know. And it's for me to find out. It's been determined. It's coming out before me. But it's for me to know. It's a mystery to me. I don't understand it, but as it's revealed, you catch it. And we're not talking about a mystery tonight that is something that cannot be known. Oh, it's just mysterious. That's not what we're talking about as we look into the study. Paul is going to be talking about a mystery, and it's a mystery that has been revealed now, something that was absolutely true and viable in the past, but just now has been revealed so we can understand it. It's not something that is never to be understood. Ephesians chapter 1, verse 9 and 10, he says, having made known to us the mystery of his will, according to his good pleasure, which he purposed in himself, that in the dispensation of the fullness of times, he might gather together in one all things in Christ, both which are in heaven and which are on earth, in him. One of the interesting things about seeing God do something is watch what he does in the lives of the people who are in the vicinity. God's doing a work here. He wants to move this body in certain ways and mold it into certain things that it's going to be able to be used for the next task that God might bring to this place. And you and I come here and we go here and we're saying, oh God, use us, use the church, bless the church. And when we pray about the church, we're praying about this mystery, but you're it. Oh God, use our church. Wait a minute. God is saying to you when you pray that prayer, I want to use you. Oh God, just cause it to be blessed. You're asking him to bless you because you are the church. You are this mystery. And as God begins to do something in the body corporately, it's because he's begun something in you earlier on privately. Birds of a feather, they tell us, flock together. And I guess that's true. In this body, you come and you fellowship and you get along and you do what you do. Because there's an attitude, there's an atmosphere of this church. Each church is different. There's Every church has a different attitude, different personality. And people go to different churches because it's the same Holy Spirit, but He's ministering in different ways. That's why this church is not for everybody. That's why there's so many churches everywhere. And it's kind of like going over here to... No, not Raul Reese's church, but Colonel Sanders. That's close, I guess. I don't know. What am I trying? You go to Colonel Sanders on a Friday, it's packed. You go to Taco Bell across the street, and it's packed. You go to Carl's Jr. next door, and it's packed. And there are churches. You can go to Calvary Golden Springs. You can go to Calvary Chino Valley. You can go to Baptist First Baptist. You can go, and people are there. Because it's the same Holy Spirit using a different attitude or style of ministry. God uses the church. And that alone in our lives we consider a mystery. And truly it is. But listen to this as we get into this. It's very important. He says in verse 9, having made known to us the mystery. This word mystery in the Greek is mysterion. And it means to have something that is shut up or held tightly, something that is secret or kept silent. It's something that's kept. Not that He's keeping it away from people, but there's a time that He would reveal. And so the first point in tonight's study is found in verse 9, and that is God has a mystery plan. He has a mystery plan. He has a plan that was once hidden and has now been revealed, and that's God's mystery plan, and it's us. And that's what Paul's trying to get across tonight to us, that it is God who has made known to us the mystery of His will. Well, you know, previous to this, He was talking about us being redeemed, being forgiven because of the riches, or according to the riches of His grace. And that's His favor. God's grace, He's going to give out favor to us. And we were talking about that before. God has determined that because of Christ's offering on the cross, He is going to greatly distribute to you grace. It's free. It's abounding. Are you a great sinner? Have you committed great sins? I'll never forget my interview with my the boss that I had at Baxter. I remember it was 1980 or 81, and we sat down there, and after the guy showed me the laboratory and all these guys walking around and all this stuff, I figured I'm not going to work here. So we went back to the personnel office, and I'm thinking to myself, why am I here? Why am I here? And so it just dawned on me, this guy must need to hear the gospel. So he stopped, and he said, so what do you do with your time? So I told him what I did with my time, and I said, you know what? I want to talk to you about God right now. I want to talk to you about Jesus Christ. And you know what his response was? He says, God won't have me. I've been too big of a sinner. And you know, that's the exact opposite of what the gospel's all about. The bigger the sinner, the greater the lover of God. You are. You've sinned much. God's grace is poured out to you who's a great sinner so that you will respond in loving Him much. But that's not, He doesn't give it so He'll get something back. He just gives it. It's totally unearned. It's free. It's just to pick. He looks at you and He picks you. And He calls you and He pours out grace on your life. It's amazing. Have you ever known a Christian and they're doing something and you're wondering, if I ever did that, God would kill me dead. You ever known a Christian where they're doing something and you're mad at them and you're beginning to even wonder if they're even saved. And they're doing all this stuff and then they come back to the Lord or God blesses them? Doesn't that drive you nuts? Wait a minute! And don't we get into that prodigal son, not the prodigal son, but the one that stayed home mode. This guy's been out wandering around and you're blessing him. I've been here the whole time, faithful to you. What are you doing? The Bible says it's the goodness of God that leads a man to repentance. That's grace. Do we go sin that grace may abound? Heavens no. No way. Absolutely not. But sin cannot keep you from coming into the presence of God. His grace abounds. This mystery is so powerful, and it is so evident.
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8: You got to jot this verse down. Ephesians 3, verse 3. Ephesians 3, 3, Paul says, "How that by the revelation he made known to me, Paul, the mystery, by which when you read, you may understand my knowledge of the mystery of Christ, which in other ages was not made known." He's talking about the Old Testament time. "To the sons of men, as it has now been revealed by the Spirit to his holy apostles and prophets, that the Gentiles," here it is, "should be fellow heirs of the same body and partakers of his promise in Christ through the gospel." That's the mystery, that God would save Gentiles. Maybe 99, maybe 100% of us tonight are Gentiles. We're all Gentiles. You're saved, man. Book of Romans tells us we've been grafted into the tree, so to speak, so that Israel and us, we're one. God has broken down the middle wall of partition or division between the Jew and the Gentile. That was a mystery in the Old Testament. The Old Testament Jew believed and thought that salvation was for the Jew. The Gentile had no part. And we get little snapshots of God saving the Gentile in the Old Testament. Book of Micah. Book of Isaiah. God will give us little hints that he's going to save a Gentile or the Gentile or the nations. And yet the Jewish mind didn't think that way. It was a mystery. If you would have walked up in the Old Testament and said, "Hey, is God ever going to save Gentiles?" Many of the Orthodox Jews would have said, "No, God's created Gentiles so that they could stoke the flames of hell." They believed it. They didn't see salvation being available to the Gentile. But not only is it available to the Gentile, and Paul mentions it as a mystery, but we're going to see in a little bit tonight that Jesus Christ will himself become engaged and will eventually marry this mystery called the church, the bride of Christ. Jesus in heaven will take us to be the bride of Christ, a Gentile bride, by and large. Though people like Marty Goetz, who's a Jew, now completed, born again, was last Sunday night awesome or what? And then nobody wanted to go home. Remember he sang the song, "We Will Go Out With Joy"? Nobody would leave. He sings the song, "We Will Go Out With Joy," and "We Will Go Out With Joy," and nobody wanted to leave. It was so good. As his Jewish heart's been converted to Christ, and it just oozes out the Lord everywhere. We're one. That's God's plan concerning the church, that we would be one. No longer male, female, Jew, Gentile, and we become one. And it was a mystery in the Old Testament. It's of supernatural origin and of nature. Mark chapter 4, verse 11. Concerning this mystery, Jesus began to crack open, so to speak, the shell and begin to show us when he was teaching. And Mark 4, 11, Jesus said to them, "To you it has been given to know the mystery of the kingdom of God, but to those who are outside of it, all things come to them in parables." Now, a parable is an amazing thing. The word is parabolos, or parabolic. Para is something to come alongside, like a parachute, parachute. Para is alongside you, actually over you. And balos is to cast, para balos, to cast alongside truth. Isn't it interesting? Jesus doesn't ram it down your throat. Jesus just takes truth and he casts it out alongside people's hearts and just plops it right down there like an expert fisherman and begins to reel and to see if you take it. And he'll throw out a parable to someone or to a group of people. And to those who are called, to those who are foreordained and predestined by the Lord, we saw that a couple weeks ago, you will respond to the truth. Then there will be those who won't respond. And Jesus, when he began to speak publicly to a nation that was rejecting him, only spoke in parables after a while. After a while, he just said, "That's it, I'm speaking in parables. They're not even listening." And Hearing, they will not understand. Seeing, they're not going to perceive it. It's a mystery. But Jesus said to you, has been granted by the Father to know and understand the mystery. Isn't that amazing? Do you remember before you were born again, you opened up the Bible and you read it and was like, what is this? I remember that. I remember February 9th, 1971, 2 minutes after 6 in the morning. Remember that day if you lived in Southern California? The earth took off that day. That was the 7.1 or whatever it was, Sylmar quake. You know what? I was young, man, and I remember grabbing my grandmother's Bible and I tried to read it. And listen, I went to bed after that earthquake with that Bible. I was sleeping with it. Because you know what I was thinking? I was thinking, if these aftershocks keep hitting, God is no way, this is what I was thinking, there's no way God's going to kill me or have me be killed because I'm hanging on to His Bible. And I went to bed. I mean, I put it underneath the sheets. I held on to that thing. He's not going to kill me holding a Bible. Nobody would do that. But I remember opening that thing and I went, wow, this is like nuts. I can't understand a word in this thing. And then you give your heart to Christ and it's like a light comes on. It was a mystery in the past and then it's illuminated. That's why I personally believe those who are truly born again and know the Lord, I think there's a hunger in your heart for the Bible. Peter talks about that, you know, desiring the milk. Or desiring the word like babies desire milk. And I think that's part of the light being turned on. Matthew 11:25. In Matthew 11:25, it says, at that time, Jesus answered and said, I thank you, Father, Lord of heaven and of earth, that you have hidden these things from the wise and the prudent and have revealed them to babes. Simple thinkers. It's a mystery. You want to know how big of a mystery it is? 1 Peter chapter 1, verse 10 says something that is absolutely amazing. Listen to this. 1 Peter 1:10 begins by saying, of this salvation, the prophets, your salvation, the prophets have inquired and searched carefully, who prophesied of the grace that would come to you, searching what? Or what manner of time the Spirit of Christ who was in them was indicating when He testified beforehand the sufferings of Christ and the glories that would follow. Listen carefully. It was revealed to them that they were not serving themselves but you, Calvary Chapel, tonight. When they spoke of the things which have now been told to you by those who have preached the gospel to you by the Holy Spirit sent forth from heaven, things that even angels desire to look into. Isn't that amazing? Angels come to Bible studies according to that passage. Somehow in God's economy, angels are listening in, and by the Holy Spirit, if the Holy Spirit is working in a church, and taking the word of God and the word is to prophet, to prophesy, not necessarily to tell the future tomorrow, but to hold forth the word. So what I'm doing now is putting forth the word. Angels, listen in. God has set it up that way. This mystery is so complex that even angels sit around and they're listening to what's being taught. They desire to look into these things. That's amazing to me. Somebody asked me, can angels or can the devil listen to me when I pray? Does he hear my prayers and then go and undo everything that I'm praying for? You know, I personally don't believe that he can. I think that's private talk. I think that's pillow talk, if you don't mind me using that term, between me and God. And there's no way that the Lord is going to allow the enemy to listen to my intimacy with Him. I just don't buy it. Besides, so what? I'm not praying to the enemy. I'm praying to Jesus Christ. I'm praying to my Lord. And I don't care if you can hear or not. Greater is He that's in me than he that's in the world. So don't ask that question. I'm going to give you that answer. I don't think so. I think it's holy. I think it's private. I think it's behind closed doors, maybe even a closet, huh? Where we pray. Incredible thing. the mystery plan of God. Ephesians 3:9 says that to make plain to everyone the administration of this mystery, which for ages past was kept hidden in God. Isn't that something? It's just hidden away. He's waiting. Who created all things, his intent was that now, through the church, the manifold wisdom of God should be made known to the rulers and authorities in heavenly places. Now, I just read that real quick, and maybe you missed it. Listen to this. Through the church, that's you right now, the manifold wisdom of God should be made known to the rulers and the authorities in heavenly places, spiritual leaders, spiritual entities in the heavenlies. God is talking, teaching, revealing things to the angelic world through the church. Ephesians, beginning at Ephesians 3:9. Isn't that amazing? Doesn't that just kind of get you excited? No, I don't. It gets me excited. I'm excited about this. I mean, we don't know much, but it is kind of neat to know something angels don't know. I like that.
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0: Hey, I am Brant, and her name is Sherry, and she's a friend and a colleague of mine, and we were just praying for her, actually, because she had a major surgery she just went through.
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16: Clear skies this morning, little fog developing by daybreak, low around 62. Sunny, warm again this afternoon, high 88. We'll keep in the upper 80s on Thursday, then a few clouds building up Friday, high around 86. Cooler Saturday, sunny, high 70. I'm Georgia WeatherNet meteorologist KJ Allen on Faith Talk Atlanta.
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20: 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This

0: We've all been wounded by something someone said to us. And if we're candid, we probably all admit we've said some things that may have hurt someone else. Once those careless words leave our mouths, there's just no getting them back. How can we control our tongues? How can we keep that tiger in the cage? Today on A New Beginning, Pastor Greg Laurie takes us to some specific counsel in the book of James. 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
1: So a number of years ago, I was in Virginia, and a friend of mine, Mel Graham, actually, he's a nephew of Billy Graham, has a cabin there. And he invited Kathy and I to stay in his cabin, which seemed like a lot of fun. It was very cold, and there was some snow out there. And he said, now here's the problem with this cabin. There's no central heating. We use a fireplace and a potbelly stove to heat it. So you have to keep the fire going all day and night long. Well, listen, I'm from California, okay? So I said, honestly, I hate to admit this. I don't know how to build a fire. He says, well, you start with kindling. I said, okay, where do you buy that? He says, you don't buy it. You go pick it up off the ground. I said, okay, what does it look like? So he took this California boy out, and we're tromping through the forest, picking up little sticks and different things, you know, kindling. And he showed me how to build a fire, and we built a very nice fire. And then he said, okay, so now when it fills with ash, you scoop it out and you put it in the metal bucket. You keep it on this concrete surface. And when the bucket is filled, you need to give it some time to cool down. Then you throw it out. Okay, so I said, okay, got it. So the next night, it was getting really cold, and the buckets were full of ash, and I thought, okay, I'll just throw out the old ash, and I put some more logs on the fire, went outside, and I flung this bucket, and it's like everything went into slow motion, because much to my shock, it was filled with burning embers, and they were going into dried leaves, and they went here, there, and literally, immediately, the little fires are, poof, poof, poof, poof. Oh, no. And so I jumped over the side. I'm literally picking up burning embers with my hands and throwing them up on the gravel driveway, trying to stop a forest fire. I'm yelling out, Kathy, Kathy, help me. And so I literally thought I was going to burn the whole forest down. So all night I kept waking up and looking out the window, hoping to not see a fire. Thankfully, one did not start. But I learned the truth of what James says in James chapter 3, verse 5. The tongue is a small thing and makes grand speeches, but a tiny spark can set a great forest on fire. So let's see what the Bible says about our words in James chapter 3, starting at verse 1. And I'm reading from the New Living Translation. Dear brothers and sisters, not many of you should become teachers in the church, for we who teach will be judged more strictly. Indeed, we all make mistakes, for if we could control our tongues, we would be perfect and could control also ourselves in every other way. We can make large horses go wherever we want by means of a small bit in its mouth, and a small rudder makes a huge ship turn wherever the pilot chooses to go, even though the winds are strong. In the same way, verse 5, the tongue is a small thing and it makes grand speeches, but a tiny spark can set a great forest on fire. And among all the parts of the body, the tongue is a flame of fire. It's a world of wickedness corrupting your entire body. It can set your whole life on fire, for it's set on fire by hell itself. People can tame all kinds of animals, birds, reptiles, and fish. But no one can tame the tongue. It's restless and evil and full of deadly poison. Okay, we'll stop there. So what do we learn about the tongue? What do we learn about the words from James? If you're taking notes, here's point number one. What you say reveals who you are. What you say reveals who you are. Verse 2, if you could control your tongues, you would be perfect and you would control yourself in every other way. The tongue is really a barometer of Christian maturity. Socrates once said to a young student, quote, speak, friend, that I might see you, end quote. You know, we evaluate a person by what they say. And if your life is really transformed by Jesus Christ, your words will be transformed as well. Now, we may pride ourselves as Christians on the fact that we don't do certain sinful things anymore. And that's a good thing. But at the same time, we can also be responsible for doing other things with our words. We would never think of having someone we don't like assassinated, but we would assassinate their character over Sunday brunch. We would never think of pulling out a knife and stabbing someone, but we would think nothing of taking the blade of slander and stabbing someone in the back. So we need to control what we say. The Bible says that every man be quick to listen, slow to speak, and slow to anger. And so we're told to control this. Number two, we need to control what we say. We need to control what we say. The tongue is like a bit in a horse's mouth. I mean, it's an amazing thing. How many of you ride horses? Raise your hand. Well, it's amazing. You get on the back of this incredible animal, and with your reins and with the bit in the mouth of the horse, he will go where you want him to go. You can actually control a whole team of horses in the same way. We managed to tame all kinds of animals. Verse 7, people have managed to tame animals, birds, reptiles, and fish. No one can tame the tongue. Bringing me to point number 3, our words used right can do so much good. Our words used right can do so much good. Just one statement can set the course of your life. Single word of a judge can condemn or pardon you. Saying I do to a partner for life means marriage. Also saying I won't to the temptation of an extramarital affair can save that marriage from destruction. And most importantly, saying I will to Jesus Christ can change your eternal destiny. Number 4, our words used wrongly can do so much damage. Think about one single man from history, Adolf Hitler, with his demonic rhetoric that he gave to the nation of Germany and effectively started World War II. And not only was his nation destroyed in so many ways by his rhetoric, but also over 6 million Jewish people lost their lives in the Holocaust. And many Christians were put to death at this time as well. One man dedicating his tongue to the devil. But now we take another man. In contrast, Billy Graham, our farm boy in Charlotte, North Carolina, who aspired to be a baseball player one day, but the call of God came to him. And he dedicated his words to God. And the result is, millions and millions of people have put their faith in Jesus Christ. So it just reminds us, death and life are in the power of the tongue. Who have you dedicated your tongue to?
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1: There's many ways that we can use our words to hurt others. One is through gossip and backbiting. Gossip and backbiting. Proverbs 20 verse 19 says that gossip betrays a confidence, so avoid a man who talks too much. We're also told in Proverbs 26, 22, modern translation, listening to gossip is like eating cheap candy. Do you want junk like that in your belly? That's a great translation. And I don't eat a lot of candy. But when I go to a movie, I like to eat Milk Duds with my popcorn. And, you know, I don't feel good after I eat Milk Duds, but I must have Milk Duds with a popcorn. But, you know, the problem is you can't just eat one. Well, I'll have one more. We'll have two more. I'll have five more. That's gossip. There's something very tantalizing when someone comes up and says, hey, have you heard the latest? I don't even know if this is true, but stop. If your sentence begins like that, do not say what you're about to say. I don't know if this is true, but no, don't continue on. Or I wouldn't tell you this, but I know it won't go any further. And we rationalize the sin of gossip and we'll say, well, I'm telling you this so you'll pray. Shut up. You know why you're telling them that. And you know why you're listening to that. And yes, gossip is a sin. Here's another way we can use our words to hurt others. Innuendo. The cousin of gossip is innuendo. That's where you don't say it, but you imply it. Then there's a more subtle misuse of our words through flattery. Flattery. In Proverbs 6:23, the Bible tells us that if we keep his word, he'll keep us from the immoral person and the flattering tongue of the seductress. Listen to this. Gossip is saying behind a person's back what you would never say to their face. Flattery is saying to a person's face what you would never say behind their back. These are us misusing our words. Point number five. If you control your tongues, it's a sign of spiritual maturity. Again, if we would control our tongues, we would be perfect. And the word perfect means full grown. A true mark of spiritual growth is controlling what you say. Heard about a little boy that went over to a pastor's house while the pastor was doing some carpentry. And the little guy's just standing there watching the pastor work away. And finally, the pastor looks over him and says, well, son, are you here to pick up some carpentry tips? And the little guy says, no, I just want to know what a preacher says when he hits his thumb with a hammer. You know, I think a lot of people are watching us. What are you going to say? What are you going to do? You're the follower of Jesus. And one man who seemed to have more trouble with what he said was than any other was Simon Peter. I mean, Peter was the kind of guy, and you know a guy like this or a girl like this, and you might be a person like this, you always speak your mind. By the way, did you know there are inside thoughts and outside thoughts? Some things are better left unsaid, but we just blurt out whatever comes in our mind. We just blurt it out, and that was Peter. One of the best illustrations of this is on the Mount of Transfiguration. Peter, James, and John went with Jesus. They fell asleep, and they woke up to see this sight. There on the mountain stands Jesus, surrounded by Moses and Elijah. What a sacred, holy moment. And Peter decides to say a few words. And he stands up and says, it's good we are here. Let's build three tents, one for Jesus, one for Moses, and one for Elijah. And I love the commentary in the gospel that says, Peter said this because he did not know what to say. You ever had a moment like that? You want to say something and you don't know what to say, and you end up saying the lamest thing of all time? There's an old proverb. It's not in the Bible, but it's a pretty good one. It says, better to be silent and be thought a fool than to open your mouth and dispel all doubt. You know, you might be impressed with a certain person. Well, I like this person. And then they talk. I don't like that person. They should have kept their mouth shut. There was another instance with Peter and Jesus at a place called Caesarea Philippi. And Jesus was with the disciples, and he says, who do people say that I am? Peter says, you are the Christ, the Son of the living God. Jesus said, Peter, flesh and blood did not reveal that to you. You didn't think that up on your own, buddy. And you're Peter, and upon this rock I'll build my church. And then Jesus goes on and says, the Son of Man, speaking of himself, is going to be betrayed. It'll be crucified, and he'll rise again on the third day. And Peter, who probably thought he was on some kind of roll because of what he just said, began to rebuke Jesus repeatedly, and the Lord had to turn to him and say, get behind me, Satan, for you're offending me. So in one moment, he speaks a statement given to him from heaven, and a few moments later, he literally gives a statement from hell. That's how the words that we use work, if we would just pause before we speak.

0: 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We're often quick to say, if there's anything I can do, just let me know. 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
1: Thanks for hearing this prayer and answering this prayer. In Jesus' name I pray. Amen. Listen, if you just prayed that prayer, I want you to know that God has heard you and has answered it. The Bible says, these things we write to you that believe on the name of the Son of God, that you may know that you have eternal life, that you may know. 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Congratulations and welcome to the family of God.
2: 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Well, we're so glad to have a special guest with us today. He's a well-known author and speaker and apologetics expert. His name is Dr. Frank Turek, and he's the co-author of the book, I Don't Have Enough Faith to Be an Atheist, and it's just been recently revised and expanded. Let me ask you this, Dr. Turek. When your child comes home and says, my teacher said science disproves God, how would you coach a parent through that conversation?
3: Ask a lot of questions. I'd ask, what do you mean by science, number one, because you have to define what you mean. If they define science as searching for causes inside the universe, then how could science disprove a cause outside the universe?
4: Yeah.
3: It couldn't, right? I'd also ask, why does science work? The reason science works is because we live in an orderly universe. Science is a search for causes. When you're doing science, you're trying to figure out what particular cause caused this particular effect. Well, why is there cause and effect? Because this is an orderly universe put together and sustained by a mind. And so there's reliable cause and effect because there's reliable natural laws that do the same thing over and over again. And by the way, those reliable natural laws are fine-tuned. If they were different by just a smidgen, the universe either wouldn't exist or couldn't support life. And this is what science shows us. The very ability to do science presupposes a mind behind the universe, and it also presupposes that we have minds that can detect cause and effect inside the universe. So instead of science disproving God, the argument we make, and I don't have enough faith to be an atheist, is that our very ability to do science presupposes a being like God. If there was no God, first of all, nothing would exist. Secondly, the universe wouldn't be fine-tuned. Thirdly, there wouldn't be natural laws. Laws come from lawgivers that do the same thing precisely and consistently over and over again. And number four, we wouldn't have minds that could ascertain that cause and effect inside the universe like we can now. So much of science presupposes a mind that has created and sustains the universe that we exist in.
2: And you discuss that in your book, I Don't Have Enough Faith to Be an Atheist.
3: Yes, the updated version especially, which comes out this month, has all of that in it. So a lot of times, Dave, the issue is just asking the right questions rather than making statements. When they say science disproves God, you say, okay, first of all, what do you mean by science?

0: Second of all, what evidence do you have for that? Thirdly, why does science work at all? And fourthly, why can we even detect reliable cause and effect?
1: Yeah.
0: I mean, if we're just molecular machines, if we're just moist robots, if we just dance to the to our DNA, as atheist Richard Dawkins said, how could we even do science? Because we can't follow the evidence where it leads, because we don't have the free will to do so, if atheism's true.
2: Mm-hmm.
1: So these are just some of the things you'll read in this book, written by Frank Turek along with Norman Geisler. 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
2: Yeah, that's right, and we're ready to get this on its way to you. 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Well, next time, more insight on how we can keep our faith on fire and keep our tongues under control. But before we go, Pastor Greg has this final comment for us.
1: Now, I've told this to you before, but I want you to think about it. THINK, an acronym, THINK. Before you speak, before you post, before you tweet, before you communicate, run it through this grid right now. T, is it true? What you're about to say, is it true? And are you sure it's true? Number two, will it help? Sometimes something's true, but you don't need to say it. Wow, you look overweight. Is that true? Yes. Is that helpful to the person? I don't think so. Think about how it will affect the person you're saying it to. Is it true? Will it help? Is it inspiring? Is it going to bring someone down, or is it going to lift them up? And is it necessary? Do you need to say this? Could it be better left unsaid? And lastly, K, is it kind? Is it true? Is it helpful? Is it inspiring? Is it necessary? Is it kind? You say, Greg, if I were to apply that principle to what I say, I would basically say nothing. Hallelujah. Let it be.

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8: 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Adams wrote, "Our Constitution was made only for a moral and religious people. It is wholly inadequate to the government of any other." Adams understood that self-government depended on much, much more than the document itself. It depended and was guided by faith, by virtue, by responsibility, and above all, by self-restraint. Because government can enforce laws, but it cannot create character. Our Constitution protects a free people, but our Constitution cannot create a moral people. It cannot create self-restraint. That's up to us.
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11: Clear skies this morning, little fog developing by daybreak, low around 62, sunny, warm again this afternoon, high 88. We'll keep in the upper 80s on Thursday, then a few clouds building up Friday, high around 86. Cooler Saturday, sunny, high 70. I'm Georgia WeatherNet meteorologist KJ Allen on Faith Talk Atlanta.
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1: There's something about getting on the floor, on your knees, before an open Bible and telling God, Lord, there is not anything in me worth sharing with anybody unless you work it in my heart. 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I don't want to make an impression. I want to make an impact. And God, if it's going to happen, it's going to have to be your life in me, through me, and not something that I have to give myself.
15: Preparing a sermon or Bible lesson and delivering it with impact is rooted in something very basic. 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
1: We began by talking about the place of prayer in the life and ministry of the servant of God, and we talked about the place of prayer in our personal life and our pastoral leadership. And this morning, I want to talk about the place of prayer in our proclamation of the Word of God. And I want you to turn, if you will, to Colossians chapter 4. And let's read the second, third, and fourth verses of that chapter. Verse 2 begins, Paul said, "Devote yourselves to prayer, keeping alert in it with an attitude of thanksgiving, praying at the same time for us as well, that God may open up to us a door for the word, so that we may speak forth the mystery of Christ, for which I have also been imprisoned, in order that I may make it clear in the way I ought to speak." Now, Paul is simply saying in this passage, he says, here's my prayer request. He said, first of all, devote yourselves to prayer. That isn't just hop down, pray a little bit, and hop up and on your way, but make it a lifestyle. And he says, here are my two requests. First of all, you would pray that the doors of opportunity might be open. And secondly, you would pray that I may know how to present the truth in such a way they will hear it, understand it, and be impacted by it. So that's exactly what I want to talk about this morning, and that is this matter of the place of prayer and the proclamation of the Word of God. And I want to begin where I believe most of you are concerned, and that is praying about the opportunities to proclaim the gospel of Jesus Christ. Paul was requesting that they pray for doors of opportunity to be open. And I want to challenge you this morning. You need to begin praying now. Lord, you open your door of opportunity, not some place that somebody else thinks ought to be, but God, where you have prepared me. Now, I want to give you a little warning. The place God opens for you to preach and proclaim the Word of God will be partially determined by the degree to which you prepare yourself to preach it. You cannot afford to be lazy, slothful, and get by. You're dealing with the souls of men. You're dealing with the will of God. You're dealing with the purpose of God, the plan of God, what He had in mind for you before you were ever born. You cannot afford to be sloppy, negligent, and with the attitude of just getting by. If you're going to pray for God to open a door of opportunity for you, you need to remember something. You cannot afford to ask God to give you a great door of opportunity unless you have given yourself away to Him as best you know how in preparing to preach the gospel. And I want to give you several illustrations of personal things that happened to me in my own life, because I think they're so apropos to what we're talking about. And Paul was saying to these Colossians, he says, you pray for doors of opportunity to be opened. And so we should pray for that, and we should ask other people to pray for us. But I want to assure you of something this morning, that first of all, if God has called you, he already has your place picked out. If you will obey him and you will trust him, don't worry about whether you're going to have a place to preach or not. In fact, I've never been anywhere I was particularly wanted, to be honest, except the first church. And let me give you an example. When I went to Miami, do you know the only reason the pulpit committee asked me to preach? I had a friend of mine who had been saved under the ministry up in Fruitland. He had some cabins up there, and he got his life straightened out. He harassed, literally, the pulpit committee of the First Baptist Church of Miami so badly. They finally said, okay, George, just have him come down here and preach, and let's get this over with. So I was on my way to Haiti on a mission trip, and I came back through. And so my Uncle Jack was in the congregation that morning. He was lost, and God knows I preached to him for 40 minutes trying to get him saved. And so they called me, and I went to Miami. But they told me afterwards, they said, the only reason we called you is to get him off our back. He worried us to death. So then I went to Bartow, Florida. Let me tell you again, I wasn't wanted. I'm trying to encourage you. You getting the message? This pulpit committee came to Bartow, Florida to hear me preach. And so I gave the invitation, walked down. People started coming forward. And I got on my knees and prayed with this fellow to be saved. There were seven members of the pulpit committee. So they left. They said, no way will we have him. Our church wouldn't be ready for that. So they walked away that Sunday and they said, we couldn't have him as the pastor. I'm going to tell you what God will do when he wants you where he wants you. That committee visited 52 different churches the next year. And here's what they told me. They said, we were here a year ago. And God has had to work on us for a year to help us realize you're the kind of man we need, not necessarily what we thought we wanted. Would you come be our pastor? God isn't expecting you to be as good as someone else. He's not going to put you in a particular place because you're eloquent, because you're an intellectual, because of all these attributes you have. He's going to place you where he has chosen to put you to serve him, no matter what the circumstances are. If you're worried about that, lay that down. Just give that to God. Forget that. And just tell God that you're giving your best in preparation. And you know at the right time, he will put you in the right place. Now, the second thing that Paul asked them to pray about was the way he preached the gospel. Listen to this. In verse 4, pray also in order that I may make it clear in the way I ought to speak. He says, I want you to pray not only for the place, but I want you to pray for the proclamation of the Word of God. So let's talk about that for just a moment. And I want to talk about, first of all, the priority of prayer in the preparation of the message. I believe it's step number one. In preparing for a message of God, whether it is a professor who's going to teach you, or whether it is a pastor standing in the church, preparation number one is to get on your knees and to ask God to speak to your heart. Anybody can grab an outline. Anybody can grab a passage of scripture and work on that little outline. But here's the question you have to ask yourself. Do you want to make an impression, or do you want to make an impact? And those are the two things you've got to decide. Now, I'm going to list a danger here for you that I don't want you to forget. For God's sake, do not forget this. Here is a critical danger in preparing a sermon. And this is why many of them have no impact, but they may be impressive. Sermon preparation, whether it is going through a book and whether it is a topic or whatever it might be, but no matter what that passage is, you have no business preaching it until it has enmeshed itself into your own thinking, until God has sifted your life and your spirit and your actions and your attitudes and your habits through that truth until it becomes a part of you. And then when you speak it, those people who are listening know you are talking about something that God is doing in your life. And is it not true that our messages ought to be the expression of what God has been doing in our life all week long? If you depend on your eloquence and your abilities and your talents and your gifts, here's what's going to happen. You're going to impress some folks, and you may get along for a while. You say, well, didn't you already say that? Right. Because that is the greatest danger you have. Depending on your education, depending on your eloquence, depending on your abilities, depending on your talents, rather than depending upon God. And I plead with you in Jesus' name to prepare your sermons at least partially on your knees, literally. You say, well, now look, I can be just as spiritual sitting behind a desk. I believe that. But I want to tell you something. There's something about getting on the floor on your knees before an open Bible and telling God, Lord, there is not anything in me worth sharing with anybody unless you work it in my heart. And God, I wanted to make an impact. I don't want to make an impression. I want to make an impact. And God, if it's going to happen, it's going to have to be your life in me, through me, and not something that I have to give myself. Now, you have a choice. You can get along maybe in your denomination, and you can do rather well. But one of these days, you're going to have to stand before God. Amen. And friend, your denomination and what the world has said of you won't be worth anything in the presence of Jesus Christ when reality you face. And I want to plead with you in sermon preparation, don't do it sitting down and on your feet, but get on your knees and tell God, Lord, if you don't do it, it's not going to happen. So we're talking about praying in the preparation. I want to talk about praying in the proclamation. You can write this down. Prayerless preaching is powerless preaching. You can just mark that down. Prayerless preaching is going to be powerless preaching. So let me just share something with you that I say. I make it a habit to always say this before I stand up to preach. I always say, Lord, I choose death to performance and death to approval. And what that does, it cuts your pride right out from under you. And pride is devastating in the ministry. Devastating in the ministry. And some of the finest men I know, when I think about it, I could weep when I think about some of the finest men I know began to believe what folks told them. And my friend, for God's sake, don't believe what you hear about yourself. Just remember who you are. You've been made a saint by the grace of God, privileged above all men to preach the gospel of Jesus Christ. My friend, you and I have nothing to be proud about but Jesus Christ. You cannot afford to believe what people say about you. It will destroy your ministry. I believe in the proclamation of the Word of God, the degree to which a man prays and is submissive to the Lord Jesus Christ, humbles himself before God, acknowledges Him. To that degree does his life make an impact, and to no other. I want you to mark this down. You cannot separate in preaching the gospel. You cannot separate purity from power. Those two go hand in hand. You cannot separate purity from power. If there is power, there's got to be purity. Not perfection, purity of motivation, of life, of purpose. There have to be these two together. If there's going to be power, there's got to be purity. And I want to plead with you to ask God, Lord, make me so helpless that I can't do it without you. You can study all you want to, and that's absolutely essential. I get up on Monday morning and I study every day of the week. I can't wait for Sunday morning. But I'm going to tell you something. It's nothing but paper and ink unless the Spirit of God raises it up. And you see, people need to hear, they need to hear somebody preaching who's got something burning on the inside of them. Now, let me just share a little something with you here. The wisest thing you can do is to get somebody to pray for you while you're preaching. Now, I challenged our folks to fast and pray for a week. I said, now,
16: What I want you to do is I want you, I've been preaching a series on passages that dealt with prayer, and I came to fasting and prayer as the last one. I said, now, here's what I want us to fast and pray about. I want us to fast and pray, first of all, that God would clean up our lives so that whatever he wants to do with us, he'll be able to do it. So I didn't know exactly how they were going to respond to that. But I'm going to tell you what 1 week of fasting and praying will do. After 1 week of fasting and praying on Sunday morning, 81 people walked the aisle, some getting saved, some joining the church, some for other reasons. 81 people, one Sunday morning. Nothing else went on that week, except that we fasted and prayed. It's like God said, now, see what'll happen? Now, here's the thing I'm afraid of. You're going to depend upon something else but your knees. And I'm telling you, you're going to make a mistake. And worse than that, listen, worse than that, you're going to miss God's exciting intervention in your life in the most exciting and beautiful ways. There's no way to tell what God will do with you. If you'll just remember, you've got to pray it through and not try to manipulate it and work it out. Amen. Now, I'm going to tell you something. If you've got pride in your life, you won't do it. But if your spirit is one of humility, you will. Not enough to pray before I preach while I'm preparing, during the time, and before we proclaim it. But after the proclamation, the prayer is just as important. Let me tell you why. When you finish preaching and all these folks have told you how wonderfully well you did, you need to go somewhere right quick in your study, get on your knees, and give all of that to God. You say, well, you know, God gets all the glory. Wait a minute. You need to tell him. You need to tell him, Lord, I lay all of that before you. And I acknowledge God, I'm absolutely helpless. Listen, there have been times when I've walked away and gone back to my study and wept and wept and wept, absolutely amazed at what God had done with something that I felt was so simple, so plain. There's a mystery in preaching you'll never be able to explain. But if you want to enjoy it all of your life, you pray while you're preparing and before you're preaching, and you be sure you pray after you've preached. Now, I'm going to tell you one good reason why. Something happens to a man when he preaches all day on Sunday. He is emotionally drained. If he puts it out with all of his heart and pours it out with all that he is, he's emotionally drained. When a man gets emotionally drained, he becomes vulnerable. And when he becomes vulnerable, he becomes dangerous. And I believe there are a lot of good men who fall in the ministry because they did not realize what was happening to them on the inside. When a man gets emotionally drained, he's poured out his heart, God has just drained it all out of him. He needs to get on his knees and ask the Lord to renew him. And men get in trouble because they have emotional needs that don't get met. And instead of getting on their knees and asking God to renew them, to reinvigorate them, and trusting him to provide the way God intends for men to be provided for, and women, men get in trouble. Good men get in trouble. And they begin to look for somebody else to meet some need in their life. I want to give you a warning. You better pray while you're preparing, before you proclaim it, and after you proclaim it. I want to give you four words in conclusion. Four words. I want you to jot them down. I believe that if your ministry, if your preaching and teaching the Word of God is bathed in prayer before, during, and after, people will be able to say about your preaching these four things. First of all, that it is faithful. You're going to be faithful to the Word of God. Secondly, it's going to be fruitful. People's lives are going to be changed. You're going to make an impact. Thirdly, it will be fearless. Not for approval, not for performance. And number four, there's going to be a fervency about it. A burning, something going on inside of you they cannot deny. And that is my prayer for you as a preacher of the gospel, that it might be said of your ministry, faithful, fruitful, fearless, fervent in the work of the Lord.
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16: I was going to church one Sunday morning, and the way I used to go, I saw this rather often. One or two men, shabbily dressed, unshaven, pushing a grocery cart full of bottles or cans. And here I was dressed up in my three-piece suit, clean, well-shaven, on my way to preach the gospel in what I consider was a wonderful opportunity to preach to lots of people every Sunday. And I remember the first few Sundays I saw those guys, I thought, what a waste. One Sunday I drove up to a traffic light that doesn't normally catch me. And I stopped there, and here they came. And all of a sudden, God just did something to my heart. I thought, oh, God, there's only one reason I'm not pushing the grocery carts. Just one reason. I could be pushing the grocery carts, beer bottles and cans, unshaven, no family, no job, no future, just an existence. And the only reason I'm sitting here in this fine automobile and dressed up in these clothes and going to do the one thing I love above everything else and to be able to make a difference in somebody's life. One thing, grace. God's grace, that is the only reason. My friend, you and I have nothing to be proud about but Jesus Christ.
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11: Clear skies this morning, little fog developing by daybreak, low around 62, sunny, warm again this afternoon, high 88. We'll keep in the upper 80s on Thursday, then a few clouds building up Friday, high around 86. Cooler Saturday, sunny, high 70. I'm Georgia WeatherNet meteorologist KJ Allen on Faith Talk Atlanta.
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0: You believe what God has said. This is not some kind of nebulous faith. This is the faith that says, I have heard God speak and I believe it is true and I will obey.
20: Welcome to Grace to You with John MacArthur here on Faith Talk Atlanta. Today we are continuing John's series on a faith that pleases God with a look at history's first example of a true believer, and that would be Abel. What lessons can you learn from Abel? How does your faith compare with his? Stick around. John will help you answer those questions from Hebrews chapter 11, a chapter often called the Hall of Faith. So turn in your Bible to the book of Hebrews or use the MacArthur Study Bible app and follow along with John MacArthur as he begins today's lesson.
0: We're going to return to our look at Hebrews chapter 11, as we embark upon the study of the power of faith, a very foundational study in every sense. In fact, this chapter was written originally under the inspiration of the Holy Spirit to help some people who perhaps did not fully understand salvation by faith to understand it better. It was written to some Jews who constituted a congregation somewhere in Israel. They had come to faith in Christ, but perhaps didn't fully understand the reality of faith and the role that it has always played in salvation. And then, of course, the congregation also had some people there who were a part of the congregation hanging on the edges who had not yet embraced Christ fully, were still trying to consider this matter of salvation by faith. Look at verse 4. I'll read it to you. By faith, Abel offered to God a better sacrifice than Cain, through which he obtained the testimony that he was righteous. God testifying about his gifts, or receiving his gifts, his sacrifice. And through faith, though he is dead, he still speaks. Here we meet the first man who came to God by faith. This is the man who is called Abel. The whole point of the chapter is to let the Jewish people know that salvation by faith is not something new. It is something very, very old. In fact, it goes all the way back to Abel. He is the first one who exercised faith in this way. Now, we look at this verse. It's just one verse, verse 4, and there are three progressive identifications here that are tied to Abel. First of all, he offered a more excellent sacrifice than Cain. Secondly, he obtained testimony that he was righteous, testimony from God who gave that testimony. And through faith, though he is dead, he still speaks. So he is a model of faith in the sacrifice that he brought. He is a model of faith in the righteousness he received, and he is a model of faith as a preacher of faith. Even though he is dead, he still speaks. You could call this a sermon from a dead man. Because he believed, he offered a better sacrifice. Because he offered a better sacrifice, God testified that this was evidence that he had been made righteous. Because he had been made righteous, declared righteous, he is for all ages a living voice, affirming the great truth of chapter 10, verse 38 of Habakkuk 2:4, the just shall live by faith. So let's look at those three things. He offered a better sacrifice. He was declared righteous by God. That's a better word than saying he was made righteous. He was actually declared righteous. There was evidence that there was more than just a declaration, but the declaration was complete as righteousness was imputed to his, credited to his account. And he then becomes a model of faith, a preacher of faith to all who know his testimony. Now, in order to see the elements that make up this model of faith, we have to go back to Genesis 4. So let's do that. Back to Genesis 4. We'll dig a little deeper into the story, which is told at the outset of this fourth chapter, and we'll go back to Hebrews as necessary. Chapter 4 begins, "Now the man," that would be Adam, "knew his wife." The man knew his wife, Eve. I wish the translators had left that alone, because in the original it says he knew his wife Eve. It doesn't say he had relations with her. Those are different words than the Hebrew words. Hebrew says he knew her. Obviously, what that means is that he had sexual relationships with her, but that's for the commentator, not for the translator. It's much better to leave the translation of the actual terms in place. So Adam did know his wife in an intimate way, and she conceived and gave birth to Cain. And she said, "I have gotten a man-child with the help of the Lord." Now here we're introduced to the first child born, whose name is Cain. Kana is the root of his name. It means to get, to get. "I have gotten a man-child." Pretty simple name, indicating that she had gotten a child. Remember now, Adam and Eve had been thrown out of the garden, but there was a promise given to them before they left, back in chapter 3, verse 15. "Behold," it says there, or rather it says, "and I will put enmity between you and the woman, and between your seed and her seed. He shall bruise you on the head, and you shall bruise him on the heel." This is the promise that the woman would have a seed who would bruise the serpent's head. The promise essentially is that the seed of the woman would come, defeat the enemy who had interrupted fellowship with God, and the implication is would then win back the right for men and women to have fellowship with God. The seed of the woman would be used for reconciliation, restoration, and recovery. So before God ever acted in judgment, God displayed mercy. Before he banished sinners from Eden, he gave them this blessed promise that a woman would have a son who would crush the serpent's head and bring about reconciliation, the very restoration of fellowship that had been forfeited through Satan. Satan had brought the fall of man. God promises that one will come to bring about the fall of Satan. There would come the seed of the woman. This is a prophecy concerning Jesus Christ, of course, and the virgin birth, because no woman ever had a seed. The seed is in the man. The seed of a woman is a very, very unique promise, that there would be a woman who would have in her a seed. We know that to be Mary, and the seed being our Lord Jesus Christ, the Son of God. But I'm sure Eve didn't understand all the full implications of that, and it's very possible that when she was pregnant, she assumed that this was the fulfillment of that prophecy. This was the one who would be the seed of the woman who would crush the serpent's head. The reason we think that could be true is because when the son was born, she gave him the name Cain, the name Cain. "I have gotten," or another way to translate that, "he is here," some commentators suggest. So she may have been thinking, "he's here. I've gotten the promised seed." didn't happen to be true, did it? Far from it. Cain turned out to be the first criminal. Cain turned out to be the first murderer. And Adam and Eve, of course, could never produce the ultimate deliverer. The ultimate deliverer had to be God, and that's why the only one who could fulfill this would be the virgin-born Son of God, conceived by the Holy Spirit, carried in the womb of Mary, none other than the Holy Child, the Lord Jesus Christ. So it wasn't Cain after all. Although she may have thought this was the one that was promised. Again, verse 2, she gave birth to his brother Abel. Again, Abel is an interesting name to give to a child. It really reflects a simple word. It's the word breath. Breath. Certainly, metaphorically, it would mean brief, weak. And sometimes it's translated that way. It is the word Hebel. And it's a fitting name, for this man's life was, like James said, a vapor that appears for a little time and vanishes away. It was but a breath. Job spoke of life, Job 7:16, as but a breath. The psalmist in Psalm 144:4 speaks of life as but a breath, and Abel is a model of that. His life was just a very, very brief breath. Abel, it says in verse 2, was a keeper of flocks. That word flocks is big enough to include other than sheep. Cain, on the other hand, was a tiller of the ground. So we could conclude one was in animal husbandry, the other was in farming. Both were sinners. Both were conceived by fallen parents, Adam and Eve. Both were born after the fall. Both were born outside the garden. And this is human being number 3 and 4. The third and fourth people to live on the earth. And I just want to remind you that they are functioning in the full capacities of full humanity. Say, why are you saying that? I just want you to know that they weren't missing links. It's amazing how evolutionists and even so-called Christians tamper with the account of the book of Genesis and deny that Adam and Eve are real people, or that Cain and Abel are real people, as we would know them, real human beings as we would know them, but they would like us to believe that they are some form of our animal ancestry. It has been suggested that Genesis can't possibly be true. You can't trust the book of Genesis because the first man, Adam, and the first woman, Eve, would be blubbering, barbarous, animal-like oafs. They would be incapable of developing tools or skills. They would be living by wild berries and perhaps killing animals or ripping them apart for food. They would be going around banging into each other, grunting and saying, ugh, while the man would be smacking the woman in the head with a rock and dragging her off to a cave by the hair. However, that is utterly incompatible with the text of Scripture, which tells us that in 6 days God created everything, and He created it good, and He created it complete. And Adam, of course, was eminently intelligent. He was intelligent enough that he could, according to chapter 2, verse 16, eat from anything in the garden. And in order to make that wonderful food supply everything it should be, verse 15 says he had the ability to cultivate the garden and to keep it. He was also intelligent enough to name every single animal that God created with a name that was in some measure consistent with that form of life. Now, these are intelligent beings, fully human. In fact, I'm convinced that they were far more intelligent than we are. I mean, the accumulated effects of the fall over these thousands of years since Adam has to be a diminishing effect. The law of entropy says everything's breaking down. Evil men grow worse and worse. We probably have diminished brain faculties. What do they tell us? That the most erudite person uses less than 10% of his or her brain? What in the world are we doing wasting the other 90%? And perhaps in this culture, people are using about 1% of it. We're watching the dumbing down, the intentional dumbing down of culture, humanity. But it's very likely that they were extremely intelligent. When you stop to think about the fact that those people lived to be almost 1,000 years old, their accumulated knowledge would be beyond our comprehension. Beyond our comprehension. Knowledge accumulated by years and years of experience, empirical, pragmatic experience. These two sons lived in a civilized home. These two sons had the knowledge of tools. They could domesticate and care for animals, slay animals, provide food, make sure they perpetuated their herds, flocks. They had the skill to make tools and to plant and harvest and grind and produce grain and make food products. That takes us then to verses 3 and 4, which is where we get into the real story. So it came about in the course of time. Literally, it says, at the end of days. And it's a kind of definite expression, and I'll comment on that in a minute. It came about in the course of time that Cain brought an offering to the Lord of the fruit of the ground. Abel, on his part, also brought of the firstlings of his flock and of their fat portions. And the Lord had regard for Abel and for his offering. Now, the testimony of Hebrews chapter 11 and verse 4 is that Abel is a model of faith. He is a model of faith. And now we're coming to where that obedient act of faith occurred. He comes to worship God, and he worships appropriately, demonstrating faith. That is what Hebrews 11:4 says. He, by faith, offered a better sacrifice. Before we look at the reason that is an act of faith, let's kind of back up a little bit and get the full picture. In regard to the act of worship that is described here, there are some components to it that I think are very interesting. First, there was a place where God was to be worshiped. There was a place. So it came about in the course of time that Cain brought an offering

0: 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We're often quick to say, if there's anything I can do, just let me know. But what if we stopped waiting to be asked and simply showed up? 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
1: Lord was the mercy seat, was the place of meeting. Maybe the sword, the flaming sword, was the symbol of divine presence. And maybe that's where they went, and God had provided an altar there. But somewhere, that's the likeliest place, God had provided a place where the sinner could meet Him. It is interesting that there was also a time for worship. Verse 3 is a very specific phrase. It came about in the course of time, at the end of days. Perhaps it was the end of a certain week or the end of a certain month, a certain set day for atonement to be made. God is a God of order. And apparently He had prescribed a specific period of time for them to come to the mercy seat, to the place where they would meet God and offer their sacrifices. So there is a place and there is a time and there is a way. There is a way to worship. Abel understood the way and obeyed it. On his part, in verse 4, he brought the firstlings of his flock and of their fat portions, and the Lord had regard for Abel and for his offering. On the other hand, but for Cain, who according to verse 3 had brought an offering to the Lord of the fruit of the ground, he felt no regard. So there is a place and there is a time which God has identified as the time of atonement. And there is a way to worship. God is to be approached only by sacrifice. These two sons of Adam and Eve had been definitely instructed that there was a place and there was a time and there was a way. How would Abel have known to bring an animal sacrifice if it had not been revealed? And why was Cain rejected when he brought other than that, if it was not an act of self-will and disobedience? Neither Cain nor Abel could have known anything about sacrifice unless God had revealed that to them. And when Hebrews 11:4 says, "By faith Abel offered an acceptable sacrifice," faith in what? Faith in the revelation of God. Faith comes by hearing, does it not? You believe what God has said. This is not some kind of nebulous faith. This is the faith that says, "I have heard God speak and I believe it is true and I will obey." It was not a whim. It was not a self-styled sacrifice. He had been told by God that God required a sacrifice. He believed that, and he evidenced his faith by obeying God's revealed will. And that is why he is a model of faith. He heard the truth. He believed the truth. He obeyed the truth. He worshiped the way God had ordained worship to be done.
2: 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That's why we do what we do. 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
5: Listen to Jesus' words in Matthew 7, verses 7 to 8. Very familiar words. Ask, and it will be given to you. Seek, and you will find. Knock, and it will be opened to you. For everyone who asks, receives. And he who seeks, finds. And him who knocks, it will be opened. Now, those words, ask, seek, and knock, are important because they are in the present imperative. Keep on asking, seeking, and knocking. What he's talking about is, first of all, pray with persistence. If there is a need you have in your life, don't just make it a one-and-done prayer. Keep at it. Keep asking. Keep seeking. Keep knocking. 1 Thessalonians 5:17 says, pray without ceasing.
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10: Atlanta Mayor Keisha Lance Bottoms is asking her entire cabinet to resign,
11: 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Aggravated assaults up 20% and murders up 52%.
12: And Bottoms knew exactly how Atlanta got there.
13: We made many decisions that have gotten us to this point. I eliminated cash bail bonds. We've cut our corrections budget by 60%. 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
22: Clear skies this morning, little fog developing by daybreak, low around 62, sunny, warm again this afternoon, high 88. We'll keep in the upper 80s on Thursday, then a few clouds building up Friday, high around 86. Cooler Saturday, sunny, high 70. I'm Georgia WeatherNet meteorologist KJ Allen on Faith Talk Atlanta.
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26: I don't go around trying to, and I said this earlier, to beat people over the head with the Bible, but we are to share the love of Christ lovingly, truthfully, and winsomely. Our job is to tell it. The receiver's job is to receive it and believe it. One plants a seed, another waters, but God gives the increase.
25: 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And we'll have the continuation of a conversation with him today on Focus on the Family with Jim Daly. Thanks for joining us. I'm John Fuller.
27: You know, John, even in that clip, you can hear James's dedication to wordsmithing. He's very deliberate with the words he chooses and delivers them in such a great way. And he does that with sports, but more importantly, he does that with his faith in Christ. And it was wonderful hearing about JB's family last time and his love of Scripture. The time went by so quickly, you know you're having a good time when that happens. We have more to share today about his pursuit of a basketball career. That was his passion, not football. But more importantly, his pursuit of a committed relationship with the Lord. He is a theologian, which is amazing. I really enjoyed my time with him in Washington, D.C. We taped that remotely at a good friend's home. there in Georgetown. And we're going to be featuring that conversation in our Sports and Faith audio collection as well. I've talked to a number of athletes and sports media icons through the years, and you can hear their stories. It's all free. We just want you to hear their testimony in Christ. And there are some big names in there.
0: There are. Scott Hamilton, Bernard Langer, Kirk Cousins, Daryl Waltrip, Daryl Strawberry. 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Let's go ahead and jump back into the conversation now with James Brown on today's episode of Focus on the Family with Jim Daly.
27: Let me roll us back a little bit to sports. Okay. And that's your world. I mean, it's not who you are, it's what you do. But it's what you've done for a long time. You were a big-time basketball player, high school champ and all those things. And I just want to talk about FCA, Fellowship of Christian Athletes, is how I came to Christ. And, you know, I had a wonderful football coach who took an interest in me without my mom and dad, as an orphan kid at that point in high school, living with my brother. But he just loved on me. And I will always have a place in my heart for football coaches because there's so many good men that are trying to help these young boys become men. And Paul Morrow did that for me. That was your experience too. And that's, in my opinion, what makes sports so good spiritually for these men and women, boys and girls.
1: The impact of a coach on an athlete's life in its fulsome sense is undeniable. Many times you'll hear people, when you ask questions about their background, they will often reference clearly the influence of their parents, positive or negative. A pastor, a coach is almost without fail going to be mentioned if they were involved in sports, even if it was recreationally. My mother and father set the example. My father with his deathbed conversion, most importantly, and how he provided for his family, as you said, working two and three jobs routinely. My mother wanting to be the excellent homemaker that she was, and she was, but leading the path. And when, I don't know whether, who was it? Was it Jacob who wrestled with the angel? My mother.
27: Israel.
1: I don't know whether it was my mother doing the wrestling or the angel was wrestling with my mom, but when she became saved, we had no choice.
27: Yeah.
1: And we're glad of it because she led us through that process. But my high school coach, he had to carry on what my mother and father had set as foundational imprints in our lives. And my high school coach, Morgan Wooten, one of the finest coaches, as Red Auerbach of basketball fame, John Wooden of college basketball fame, Dean Smith, God bless him. They said he was the finest coach on any level. And here is what the foundation is. It's a long story. We'll talk about it later, but the synopsis is this. He told us, number one was God. Number two was family. Number three was school. Number four was basketball.
27: What?
1: Fourth, Jim Daly. We never, ever heard him utter a profanity. He went into the Naismith Basketball Hall of Fame as the first coach to be inducted who only did his work at the high school level.
27: Wow.
1: He was the winningest high school basketball coach in the country. Number two, he then went into the Naismith Foundation Hall of Fame as the greatest high school coach of the 20th century.
27: Yeah.
1: And he never, ever uttered a profanity. He always focused, and he walked the word of God without beating us over the head. He was the one who walked the talk. But I'll close it with this. So I went to Harvard. And here I've got over 150 athletic scholarships to go to these great schools. My parents certainly could have afforded it, but they always said, get the best education. That's the foundation stone for success in life. So I said I wanted to go to Harvard, not realizing they were going to have to pay on their meager income and take out loans for me to go to Harvard. But that's what they said, and they made it happen. And I am forever thankful for that.
27: You know, last year we do survey work every year for the listeners. And thankfully, we have millions of people that listen to Focus on the Family and, you know, like watch CBS and NFL, right? Okay. I think you have a few more. But
1: I'm not sure, but whatever few I want to do be impactful.
27: But the point of this is, when we do the survey work, last year, 179,000 people said Focus was the organization that helped lead me to the Lord. So I think in the last few minutes here, JB, as we talk about it, I love your sympathy that we're only human. You've said that a couple times, that we're sinners saved by grace. Sometimes we lose that, especially in the Christian community. And we put a lot of expectations on our children because, you know, we're probably 35, 40. We've been walking with the Lord for 10, 15, 20 years. And then we expect our children to be right there with us, but they've got to walk their journey as well. And I think in that regard, when you look at even your story about your daughter and, you know, tough decisions that were being made then, speak to that parenting situation, because I think there are going to be people hearing you and watching you now that it will help them, A, to consider Christ as their Savior, and B, to make wise decisions then so that you're 30, 40 years from that point, you can rest, that your soul is at peace because right things were decided. Speak to your daughter's situation.
26: Oh, well, in terms of my daughter's situation, who, you know, I had out of wedlock, and I remember a gentleman at the University of Michigan who was an associate athletic director who made such a distinct and lifelong impact on all of the great athletes who were there, including Tom Brady, Desmond Howard, et cetera, et cetera. A believer who had a definitive impact on all of those athletes, helping to prepare them for the game of life. And I'm not sure how much he may have been impacting him with the word, but I know when I thought about my daughter and when I think about my daughter, and again, I had her out of wedlock with my high school sweetheart who I thought I was going to marry, was not saved. And certainly in my mind, I would not have objected because I didn't know Christ if she said that she wasn't going to have a child if we weren't going to get married. And I went back and asked her not too long ago, why did you not have an abortion? And she simply said, and does it get any clearer and more impactful than this? Her words, not mine. I did not want to kill my child. I had no other questions from there. And while I am humbled to have been asked to speak on a number of different platforms and to preach the word of God, which I love, our friend Greg Oliver had extended invitations where people who run pregnancy centers were asking if I would come and talk to the women who were there, trying to encourage them to keep the baby. I understand this is a political hot potato, that many people stay away from this. The truth of the matter is, based on what my ex said and how she viewed it, and the beautiful 43-year-old daughter that I have now, who's married to a wonderful Christian man with four beautiful Christian kids who are all in Christian schools, I know that I know. And with respect to those invitations, while I can certainly give a male's perspective, I asked my daughter to go with me.
27: Oh, that's great.
26: And one of the reasons was because of a father-daughter show that we did on television, where the host asked me if I would bring my daughter, knowing that she was a child out of wedlock, who I supported 1,000%, have and always will, even being married, though my role is a secondary one, because when two get married in the Bible, they become one. So I play an augmenting role and love what I'm doing with my grandkids. But I asked her to come on this TV show with me, and this was live. And the host asked her, and I wasn't prepared for this myself. I was trying to prepare my daughter. He asked her, what was it like growing up in a family where your father wasn't there, knowing that you were had out of wedlock? Kind of looked to see what she was going to say. And she simply said, my father has always loved my mother. He never spoke one ill word. He supported me and her to the nth degree until I got married. And I have nothing but love for my father and how he honored and loved and loves my mother.
2: That's beautiful. So,
26: Jim Daly, you know me well enough to know, I don't go around trying to, and I said this earlier, to beat people over the head with a Bible. But we are to share the love of Christ lovingly, truthfully, and winsomely.
2: Yeah.
26: If I understand the word correctly, and I know you do, so please correct me, where it says, our job is to tell it. The receiver's job is to receive it and believe it. One plants a seed, another waters, but God gives the increase. So for me, with my grandkids, where it says a good man provides for his children's children, I still add that responsibility until the day that the good Lord calls me home. And I hope that people, I respect whatever decision other people want to make. That's their life decision to make. So please just respect where I'm coming from. I don't go around castigating anybody, beating them over the head, bringing doom and gloom on them. I simply present the truth. And it's a choice that all of us have to make. Deuteronomy 30 and 19 is pretty clear with that. For God is what? Speaking through Moses? When he says, I present before you this day, I call heaven and earth to record or record this day your choice. I present to you life or death, blessings and cursings. And he gives us the answer to the test when he says, choose life.
2: Right.
26: It's a choice that we make.
2: Right.
26: God doesn't condemn. We condemn ourselves. And I pray that people will just receive the wonderful, loving intent that is being shared. But it's all of us who has a choice to make. Does that make sense, Jim?
2: Oh, yeah. And I think, you know, what it demonstrates is the idea. And what we should be full of as Christians is the attitude that we were forgiven much. That we know we're forgiven much, that we're not perfect people, and Christ died for our sins. So why would you hold somebody else to a different standard, including your child? Some of the best stories, JB, I've heard at Focus are in this area where Christian families, you know, going to church on Sunday, their 17-year-old daughter gets pregnant, and now it's a catastrophe, and they've got to deal with it. But I think when it comes to life, and I know you share this, God doesn't make mistakes. Your daughter is not a mistake. Think of her life and the grandkids. And somehow God shapes all of that into good. Like Romans 8:28 says, all things work for good. Are you serious? But in that moment, the dads are furious. The moms are bewildered. What do we do? And it's not what we're aiming for. Of course not. We want what's best. But man, God will take your mess and make it better. Make it his mess. And that's what we want. JB, before we get away, I do want to hear that story of how you came to Christ, because we didn't capture that yet. What was it? You know, obviously you had your daughter out of wedlock, you mentioned. How long after did you come to Christ? What started you in a faith trajectory?
26: In as succinct a fashion as I can, after being cut by the Atlanta Hawks, and I did get a chance the following year when Red Auerbach, God bless him, asked me to come to trial for the Boston Celtics, and I was again the last person cut. So I knew that I was going to go and pursue a career, although he, Red Auerbach, wanted me to go overseas to polish my game a little bit and come back and play in the NBA. I said, no, you know, my parents worked hard for me to take advantage of this opportunity. Let's go start in a game of life. But while I was home sulking the first year after being cut by the Atlanta Hawks, hiding in a house for 2 weeks away from my friends who were like, JB didn't make it in the NBA. You're kidding me. But examining, as I shared with you, the reasons why. And when I examined my own heart and realized what I didn't do and the life mantra, work ethic that I have. Whereas in corporate America, they give you principles, if you will, to follow to be successful in corporate America. For me, they have to have a foundation in Scripture. And in Scripture, when I examine myself, 2 Corinthians 13:5 says, to examine yourself, to make certain you're walking in the faith. I wasn't there at that point, clearly, when I was asking Jesus into my life. I'm tooling in my little Corvette, coming home late one night after the nightclub. A lifestyle for those several months of going to the nightclub and realizing that was not the answer. And it's late at night, and I simply asked the Lord, I said, I know of you, but I don't know you. If you will reveal yourself to me, I will serve you.
2: Great prayer.
26: But check this out. The very next week, I get an invitation from some of my buddies, ex-athletes, to go to yet another house party, a pajama party.
2: Yeah.
26: I'm 24 years of age. A pajama party.
2: Right.
26: But I go. And the moment I walk through the door, I realize clearly I don't belong here.
2: Mm. Conviction.
26: And when I was heading home after the pajama party, boy, you, hey, it is who I am. You pull these things out of me, so I'm blaming you for it. Okay, getting emotional about it, but it speaks to the depth of that question to the Lord. Because on my way home, I said, I am so sorry. I feel like I've committed high treason. Just last week asking you to reveal yourself to me. And what do? I go to a pajama party. It certainly is an honoring of you. And that began effectively a 12-year search with my mother leading the five of us through the church route to finally be settled into a good word teaching church headed by an ex-Tuskegee airman.
2: Oh my.
26: By the name of Bishop Clarence Givens, who taught the word of God. I went to many a sermon where it was emotional, got me shouting, but after I left out of church, if somebody asked me what was the sermon about, I couldn't tell you. Mm-hmm. I just say it was emotional, it was good. Bishop Givens taught the word of God. And everyone who was up under his tutelage for the years that he was ministering has the same testimony to make. And that's where I came to a saving knowledge of Jesus Christ and gave my life to Christ. Committed myself to the walk with him, trained up under Bishop Givens, became a director, co-director with my wife, Dorothy, of the youth ministry. My wife, Dorothy, is another whole story. That's a whole story there. Who grasped the word quicker, more deeply and committed than me. And your boy is now a well-trained husband.
2: Yeah.
26: Okay. But that led me down a path that I'm on and have continued on since. Does that make sense?
2: Totally beautiful. Yeah. And what I love is, people can complicate their spiritual journey, their faith in Christ. But the way you describe that pajama party, it was like the Holy Spirit was already present in your heart. It was happening, right? And that was that conviction that you had. Because you could have done that a month before. You could have gone to the party and been driving home in your vet and not think twice. Maybe a little pain, but, you know, okay, I'll try to do less of that or something.
26: But to stop
2: but that conviction
26: and listen
2: yes.
26: to the inner speaking that is there in every one of us. And when we talk about this, look, I can give a great, I think, presentation on hopefully following the model of what apologetics is all about, to try to answer questions for people. Mm-hmm. And there are those who are way smarter than me that can talk me under the table. But I'm not trying to convince you using an academic argument. This is a deeply spiritual come to Jesus moment where you have to answer in your own inner heart. Is this correct? Is this true? Is there a God, the God? If you ask the question and become familiar with the territory known as faith in Jesus Christ, we've got so many great apologists that you know, whether it's Alex McFarland, so many. Lee Strobel, his story, The Case for Christ, is something that I reference in a number of my messages. Mm-hmm. Then just answer the question truthfully yourself, because it is an eternal decision. And here's the deal. When you understand that there's no such thing as death as many people think, where it's the cessation of life. Mm-mm. Try the Bible's definition of death. Our spirit and souls will live on eternally. The physical body may die, but as the word describes, those of us who are believers,
2: yeah,
26: will be reunited with the spirit and soul But eternality is either in heaven with the Lord, or as the Bible describes death, it is eternity without Jesus Christ. Yeah. It is simple as that. And people may call it hogwash,
2: yeah.
26: But I would certainly say do some deep, deep studying and being honest with yourself, because the decision is an eternal one. And so many people have cutely but painfully described it this way. If you think about it, the choice is either eternity in heaven with Jesus,
2: mm-hmm.
26: or in smoking with the person, yeah. or the spirit you don't want to be with.
2: Perhaps just with no presence of God's character. Somebody described that will probably be hell, that there's no love, no kindness, no good, just no presence of God in that place eternally, just torment. JB, this has been so good. Thank you for the time. Thank you for being with us. Thank you for the perspective that you brought. I love it. This is all about the Lord. I wasn't sure how we would aim this. I think the Lord knew, and he used it and will use it according to his purposes. So thank you again. Thank you for your witness, for your example. You're flying in some high air there on television through the football season, and it's just awesome to see how God is using you, and I'm sure using you in all kinds of friendships to talk with people about him. So thanks.
26: Can I say thank you to you?
2: Oh, yeah.
26: And the patience, for this has been a long time coming.
2: It has.
26: And
2: but I've been looking forward to it.
26: I don't envy the material that Scott's got to trim down.
2: That's for sure.
25: Well, what a great conversation and a powerful reminder from James Brown on today's episode of Focus on the Family with Jim Daly.
2: He just oozes with love for the Lord and his love for others, and I so appreciate his heart. He's one of those guys you could spend more time just sitting down talking to, because he's got great stories, and his heart for God is so right there on his shirt sleeve. He's reminded us that a life of influence is not measured simply by success, visibility, achievement, but by faithfulness to Christ. He emulates that so straightforwardly. He's challenged us to model the gospel in our homes, in our work, and in the everyday conversations that God gives us. If you'd like to learn more about a relationship with Jesus Christ, I want to encourage you to read our free online booklet called Coming Home. It tells you how to begin a journey in Jesus Christ by accepting him as your personal Lord and Savior. That's what we've done. We're a Christian ministry. I don't know how many people over the 2,000 years of history have made that commitment to Christ, but it's definitely probably in the billions. And you think about that, what do they know that maybe you have not investigated? Mm. And we want you to do that investigation. It's the question that people ignore that's probably the most important question in this life. Also, if you enjoyed this conversation, be sure to check out our free Sports and Faith audio collection with other inspiring interviews from sports icons.
25: Yeah, we've talked to some great ones, Jim, and that includes legendary pitcher John Smoltz and world-class golfer Bernhard Langer.
4: To make a long story short, about 3 months later, after going to more Bible studies, started reading the Bible, it was very clear to me that I had to be born again, and that I was never good enough on my own to earn my way to heaven, but Jesus did all that for me. I just had to believe in him. So I got on my knees, prayed the prayer, the acceptance prayer, and that emptiness that I had was gone.
5: I asked our chaplain at the time, I said, you know, I've prayed the prayer. You've told me what it means to be a Christian, how to walk this walk. And I said, but let me ask you a question. I said, what prevents me from living my life the way I want to live it? And then I'll have an age that I'll turn my life over to Christ. Like, what prevents me from getting to my, let's just say it's 38. And he gave me an answer that was real simple. He said, nothing prevents you from getting that in your life with one tiny exception. You may not get to your target date. So why take that chance? And it was just the simplest connection for me to say, I'm going to put all my trust in Jesus, and I'm going to give him all the junk that I'm trying to carry in my backpack, and I'm just going to release it.
2: Well, maybe that's something you've decided. You can wait till you're 38, 48, 58. There's no guarantee you're ever going to get there. So the question is, why not make that commitment now? If you have an appetite for godly things, but you haven't made a commitment to Christ, I would answer that question. Pronto. And, you know, you're not going to be giving up anything. You're going to get more in that situation. So
27: most importantly, eternal life and faith in Christ and a life of peace rather than chaos. You know, I know sports fans will love to hear these great testimonies from these achievers. These are people who have spent their life honing a skill to be paid tens, if not hundreds of millions of dollars to do. Mm-hmm. And you know what? That discipline requires focus and attention. And then when they turn that on their experience with Christ, and like you heard both from John Smoltz and Bernard Langer, that reality that you can't earn it, it's a free gift from these guys who are used to earning it. Wow, that's powerful. 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
3: Clear skies this morning, little fog developing by daybreak, low around 62, sunny, warm again this afternoon, high 88. We'll keep in the upper 80s on Thursday, then a few clouds building up Friday, high around 86. Cooler Saturday, sunny, high 70. I'm Georgia WeatherNet meteorologist KJ Allen on Faith Talk Atlanta.
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0: What's the secret to true contentment? Some believe it's attained by accumulating wealth or the newest luxuries. Others believe contentment can only be found in a simplified life with minimal possessions. Today on Truth for Life, Alistair Begg looks to the Apostle Paul's teaching for a biblical answer to that question.
1: I invite you to turn with me again to 1 Timothy 6 and to the verses that we read. And our subject this morning is essentially contentment. Contentment. What has been referred to as the rare jewel of Christian contentment. The preceding verses set the context for this instruction. We notice that the false teachers viewed godliness as a means to financial gain. And Paul was chiding them for this. Indeed, he was warning against this. And he described these individuals as men of corruption. Their minds had been corrupted. They were warped as far as the truth of the gospel had been concerned. And they had begun to think that they could turn godliness to their own personal profit. Now, having introduced this notion of profit or of gain, he picks up on it with great wisdom and skill. And he says, if you want to think in terms of godliness and gain, let me suggest to you that you are actually half right. Because he says there is a link between godliness and gain, and it is that which is present when godliness is accompanied by contentment. You don't have godliness apart from contentment, and you don't have contentment apart from godliness. These two elements are interwoven with one another. Now, when we think this morning about contentment, what are we thinking about? Perhaps we can define it in this way, that contentment is a sense of satisfaction that results from having what one desires or from not desiring more than one has. Now, the absence of such contentment is absolutely ruinous. And there are indications of this all around us. When we come to think in terms of contentment, if we are ever going to approximate to understanding it, believing it, and living it, then it is essential that we turn to this book. And what I would like to do is to consider with you just this concept. If you take notes, in my own notes I have A, the concept. B is the contrast, which doesn't come till we get to verse 9 with the people who want to get rich. And we won't get to verse 9 this morning. I'm pretty confident of that. So we really have one point, and that is this concept of contentment. J.B. Phillips paraphrases verse 6. There is a real profit, of course, but it comes only to those who live contentedly as God would have them live. It is imperative that we understand that Paul is not suggesting here for a moment that contentment as an ideal is the key to life, and certainly is not suggesting that it is the key to death. Now, the reason I mention this is because it is fairly trendy to think in terms of contentment. It is not difficult to engage people in conversations these days, and they are very, very happy to talk about simplifying things. And they want to tell you about how they have been simplifying their lives and how this particular guru or this particular philosophy or whatever it might be has led them to this process of simplification. It often leads them to organic farming and to stress-free living and to yoga and to a number of other things. But the fact is that in their desire for contentment, in the vast majority of cases, these individuals are not only disinterested in the gospel, they are radically opposed to the gospel. And so if we were to be so foolish as to fasten on the idea of contentment in abstraction from what the Bible teaches in relationship to godliness, then we may well find ourselves as bedfellows with Buddhists and Confucianists and Hare Krishnas and a whole list of other people united in a common quest for contentment. and especially a contentment that is discovered in simplifying our lives. Now, there is no question that most of us could do well with simplifying our lives, and we'll come to that, but the point that I'm endeavoring to make is this: contentment and godliness are horse and cart. They go hand in hand. Paul has already distinguished in 1 Timothy 4:8 between physical values and spiritual values. He says physical training is of some value, but godliness has value for all things. And when we tackled those verses, we said how people say, as long as you have your health, that's all that matters. And we said, no, that's not all that matters, because a healthy body with a sick soul is a tragic thing. And so people will say, well, as long as you're contented, that's all that matters. No, it's not all that matters. Because contentment and godliness are completely interwoven in the instruction of Scripture. Now, this is borne out when we realize that the word for contentment, which Paul is using here, autarkia, means essentially self-sufficiency. And the Stoic philosophers made much of this word. Indeed, it was one of their favorite words. Because remember, the Stoics, unlike the Epicureans, who were just immersing themselves in stuff, the Stoics found their life and lifestyle in distancing themselves from the surrounding environment. And so the apex for the Stoic was a sense of self-sufficiency, whereby they were removed from all of the clamor and from all of the clutter of stuff that was offered to them as a source of satisfaction. Now, Paul obviously recognizes this, and he picks up this word and he makes use of it. But we need to understand Paul as Paul makes himself understood. For Paul, contentment with godliness was not about self-sufficiency. It was about Christ-sufficiency. When he summarizes the life that he lives in just a few words in Philippians 1:21, he says, to me, to live is Christ, and to die is gain. He said, if you want to understand my perspective on life, then you need to understand that my life is Christ, and Christ is my life. And when I face my death, Christ is my sufficiency. So we dare not read into this statement late 20th century ideas of contentment, but rather we must understand that for the Christian, contentment involves submission to and delight in our Heavenly Father's wise disposal. Isn't that what Jesus was teaching in Matthew chapter 6? When he says to these folks, don't worry about your life. Why do you worry about your clothes, he says. Do you ever worry about your clothes? Be honest. How many of you worried about your clothes this morning before you came to church? Okay, fine. Jesus says, don't worry. Don't go around saying, what are we going to eat? Or what are we going to wear? Or what are we going to drink? He says, that's what pagans do. They run after all these things. Now notice this phrase, your heavenly Father knows you need them. I don't know if you underline in your Bible, but if you do, this is a good one to underline. Your heavenly Father knows you need them. You see, the Christian worldview is that the Creator God did not simply create the world and take his hands off it. That's deism. He created the world and is organically involved in the world that he has made. And therefore, he is interested in the affairs of his children. We have been intricately wrought in our mother's womb. He has guarded and guided us through that pilgrimage. Whatever lies beyond that, God remains sovereign in these things. And for the Christian, contentment is in recognizing Father knows best. The hymn writer puts it like this, day by day, and with each passing moment, strength I find to meet my trials there. Trusting in my Father's wise bestowment, what have I to worry or to fear? Now, the way in which we will get to grips with this, says Paul, is by thinking about the fixed points in between which our lives are lived. Isn't that what he's saying here in verse 7? For we brought nothing into the world, that's our arrival, and we can take nothing out of it. That's our departure. So he said, you never understand contentment unless you put down these two fixed points, entry and exit. The Christian does not believe in reincarnation. We're not going around in a circle. We're not coming back as something else or someone else. We're heading for the exit. The entry was planned. The exit is also planned. All the days of our lives are written in his book before one of them came to be. God is in charge of all of that. Now, says Paul, think about godliness with contentment in light of these two poles. Think about your arrival. Or think about the arrival of your children. I've been present for 3 natural births, and I've heard of countless others. And as of yet, I have not heard of a birth whereby an infant came into the world bringing packages. Little Nordstrom bags and little Bath and Body Works bags or stuff like that. Little lipsticks and everything. Ooh, here I am. It never happened. It doesn't happen. Well, when they kind of got their bottom smacked and woke up, were they disappointed to be without the Nordstrom's bags? No. They were totally satisfied to come squirting in, stark naked, into the provision that God had made for their helpless existence. Now, Paul says, if you want to think contentment, think about your naked arrival. Isn't that what Job does? As he puts things to rights, as he opens his book, despite all of his problems, he says, naked I came from my mother's womb, and naked I shall depart. He says, let's just put down the fixed points here for a moment. You have the same thing when the writer of Ecclesiastes addresses the issues. In Ecclesiastes 5, I think it is. Yeah, verse 15, naked a man comes from his mother's womb, and as he comes, so he departs. He takes nothing from his labor that he can carry in his hand. All human beings made a satisfactory beginning to life without bringing any material stuff. Now here it is. The wisdom of contentment has its basis, says Paul, in understanding our possessionless entry and exit. Consider your exit. Are you planning on taking luggage? If you are, I suggest it's foolish. Unless you're planning to build a mausoleum and surround yourself with all your toys and tributes to any apparent success you may care to boast in. But it will all rot. No one will care. No one will visit. No one will know. Think, he says. Consider your exit. All the stuff that we manage to amass in the journey through life, and it is considerable for each of us, all of that stuff has to be checked at the toll booth of death. When you come to that toll booth, you leave everything behind and you go through as you arrived, completely with nothing. There are no pockets in a shroud. Now, when this dawns on the life of an individual, they are at least in the position to be able to think through to some sensible conclusions. In the ballad of John and Yoko Ono, there is a line that pops out as if from nowhere, and Lennon sings, last night the wife said, oh boy, when you're dead, you can't take nothing with you but your soul. Now, where did that come from? Presumably, the two of them are sitting around at night talking metaphysics, talking about life. Goodness gracious, they had all the money in the world and all the time in the world to talk about whatever they wanted to talk about. She's one of the richest landowners at that point in New York City in terms of the Dakota building and all the apartments that she has possessed. But she says to him, hey, John, when you go, you don't take anything. And it dawns on him, and he writes it down in the song. He then goes, honeymooning down by the sand, took the last train back from Paris and so on, and on with his journey. Now, while there are no pockets in a shroud, and while we arrive naked and we leave essentially naked, we don't live naked and we don't live without pockets. So the real issue is what goes in our pockets. Because stuff does go in our pockets. Well, that's where verse 8 balances out verse 7. We brought nothing into the world, we can take nothing out of it. Principle understood. But he says, if we have food and clothing, we will be content with that. There are certain things we need to get through life. One is shelter and the other is food. So that's what he's talking about. The word that is used for clothing speaks not only of the stuff that we would put immediately on our bodies, but speaks of the shelter in which we might live as within a dwelling place. And he says, so if we have food and we have clothes, there is the basis of contentment. It's essentially what you have worked out so masterfully in the Jungle Book, right? You're all thinking of it already, aren't you? Bare necessities, the simple bare necessities. That's what he's saying. Oh, you were thinking, I'm the king of the swingers, the jungle VIP. Sorry, that was the wrong one. No, bare necessities, the simple bare necessities. Is that what he's saying here? If we have food and clothing, here is the basics for contentment. Now, loved ones, you've got to get this. I have to get this. This is absolutely pivotal. Here, in verse 8, is the level at which our expectations and consequently our contentment should be pitched. This is the level of expectation for contentment. Food and clothes, contentment. Not food and clothes plus, but food and clothes, we will be content with that, he says. Discontentedness in life, my discontentedness in life, is on account of being seduced into believing the lie that a man's life consists in the abundance of his possessions. That's what Jesus says in Luke chapter 12. He says to his disciples, listen, if you want to think about a man's life does not consist in the abundance of what he possesses. No matter how successful or how notorious my late father-in-law was within the Chrysler Corporation, he didn't take any of that with him. And what he left behind was a legacy in relationship to Christian things, in believing children and in believing grandchildren and in great-grandchildren that will be nurtured in the framework of faith. It would have been a dreadful waste of 69 years of a life and some 43 of them as a Christian life had he not at least begun to understand some of these things. Godliness with contentment is great gain, he says. The two things go together. We brought nothing into the world, we're taking nothing out of it. Those are the fixed points. But, he says, if we have food and clothes, we'll be content with that. My favorite

0: First thing that they determine they need to settle is what it is that they're going to take with them on their journey. And if you like to relax for just a moment, I'm going to read a little bit of the story to you. The first list we made out had to be discarded. It was clear that the upper reaches of the Thames would not allow of the navigation of a boat sufficiently large to take the things we had set down as indispensable. So we tore the list up and looked at one another. George said, "You know, we're on the wrong track altogether. We must not think of the things we could do with, but only of the things that we can't do without." George comes out really quite sensible at times. You'd be surprised. I call that downright wisdom, not merely as regards the present case, but with reference to our trip up the river of life generally. So now we've got an analogy, okay? Says, let's not think about going down the Thames. Let's think about going down the river of life. Then he comments, "How many people on that voyage load up the boat till it is in danger of swamping with a store of foolish things which they think essential to the pleasure and comfort of the trip, but which are really only useless lumber? How they pile the poor little craft mast high with fine clothes, big houses, useless servants, and a host of swell friends that don't care tuppence for them, and that they don't care three halfpence for, with expensive entertainments that nobody enjoys." I love that. You know, you have to go to these things. Well, I better not mention what it is, but anyway. And you're sitting in there after about 7 minutes, you're going, there can't be a soul in here enjoying this. We got to go for ice cream, but, and you have to endure it to the end. "With expensive entertainments that nobody enjoys, with formalities and fashions, with pretense and ostentation, and with, oh, heaviest, maddest lumber of all, the dread of what will my neighbor think, with luxuries that only cloy, with pleasures that are a bore, with empty show that, like the criminal's iron crown of yore, makes to bleed and swoon the aching head that wears it." It is lumber. All lumber. Throw it overboard. It makes the boat so heavy to pull, you nearly faint at the oars. It makes it so cumbersome and dangerous to manage, you never know a moment's freedom from anxiety and care. Never a moment's rest for dreamy laziness. No time to watch the windy shadows skimming lightly o'er the shallows, or the glittering sunbeams flitting in and out among the ripples, or the great trees by the margin looking down at their own image, or the woods all green and golden, or the lilies white and yellow, or the somber waving rushes, or the sedges, or the orchids, or the blue forget-me-nots. Throw the lumber over, men. Let your boat of life be light, packed with only what you need. A homely home and simple pleasures, one or two friends worth the name, someone to love you, a cat, a dog, and a pipe or two. I'm not editing this, and a pipe or two. Enough to eat and enough to wear and a little more than enough to drink, for thirst is a dangerous thing. You will find the boat easier to pull then, and it will not be so liable to upset, and it will not matter so much if it does upset. See, that's the problem. See, we get so much crud that if it upsets, we can't deal with the upset. Says, but if you do it this way, then even if it flips over, it won't be that big of a deal because you don't have that much junk on it. You will have time to think as well as to work, time to drink in life's sunshine, time to listen to the aeolian music that the wind of God draws from the human heart strings around us. Time to, I beg your pardon, he says, I really quite forgot myself. But there it is. Now, there isn't a person in this room right now who doesn't feel themselves pulled and pushed and moved by this. There can't be. I mean, if you do not, then you're in need, you have some issues you need to deal with. You're in need of treatment.
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0: 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I'm Bob Lapine. We're glad you studied God's Word with us today. Tomorrow we'll learn why it's possible to feel empty, whether you're in poverty or have everything in the world. The Bible teaching of Alistair Begg is furnished by Truth for Life, where the learning is for living.
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3: 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I like what Warren Wiersbe says about that verse. 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
6: This is Ed Morrissey of HotAir.com for Town Hall. Ken Paxton won the nomination to the U.S. Senate in Texas despite personal baggage from the end of his marriage. His estranged wife, State Senator Angela Paxton, took the extraordinary step of endorsing the Republican ticket and reminded voters what really matters in this midterm cycle. In a general election, Ms. Paxton explained, it's not as much about the individual players on the team, it's getting the whole team across the finish line. She never mentions her husband or the Senate race specifically, but declares her intention to vote for the full GOP ticket. To do otherwise, Ms. Paxton declares, would be to hand the future of Texas to the other team and the future of the country. Voters have the luxury of debating personalities in the primaries. In general elections, voters face binary choices on policies, with Democrats embracing socialism and Islamist radicals. Republicans in Texas no longer have that luxury. We must stand for freedom with the team we have and follow Angela Paxton to fight for that future.
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17: Clear skies this morning, little fog developing by daybreak, low around 62, sunny, warm again this afternoon, high 88. We'll keep in the upper 80s on Thursday, then a few clouds building up Friday, high around 86. Cooler Saturday, sunny, high 70. I'm Georgia WeatherNet meteorologist KJ Allen on Faith Talk Atlanta.
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21: He was a rising star. He had the brightest future. 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And then he met Jesus. In verse 7, he said, "But whatever was to my profit, I now consider loss for the sake of Christ. What is more, I consider everything a loss compared to the surpassing greatness of knowing Christ Jesus my Lord, for whose sake I have lost all things. I consider them rubbish that I may gain Christ and be found in him."
20: Listening to Alan Jackson Ministries. 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We're so glad you're here to listen. Today's program is part one of Pastor Allen's message called Tabernacle, Temple, Synagogue, and Churches, Full Measure of Devotion. 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
21: We're working through a series on tabernacle, temple, synagogues, and churches. Not just places of worship or styles of worship or ways to worship, but the way that God engages people of faith in community. We're the 21st century edition of that. And I believe it's significantly important to understand the role and the significance of church and being in community of faith. It's not fashionable these days. And technology is changing imaginations around that, but I don't believe biblically it has changed at all. I think it's important. And in this session, we're going to talk a bit more in detail about the full measure of devotion. Another topic that I don't hear a great deal about in this season. You know, churches and messaging are like fashion. They tend to go in cycles, and there tends to be a lot of groupthink. And there are some things that are left out of the current conversation that I think are important. They may not be fashionable, but they're very significant. But I want to start with an idea that I think is a pretty accurate description of what we're doing. The weekend, the last few days have reminded me of it. You know, all the messaging around the storms and the frantic interruptions of your, if you're watching ball games, which is what I do. You know, and the anxiety, the people who are reporting, and the fear that's instilled. A lot of storms across our nation. Thunder and lightning and high winds and great volumes of rain. It was evident all around as you came to church today, I suspect. Well, I want to submit to you that there's something happening that's even more dramatic than what we've seen in the weather in the last 72 hours. I think we're walking through the midst of a truth storm. I think there is truth being revealed, truth breaking into the public square, things that have been hidden in the darkness that are bursting into the light. That's far more disruptive, far more powerful, has a far greater potential of changing our future than any thunder or lightning or volume of wind or rain that we've experienced recently. And I'm of the opinion that behind all of it is God. I like storms, just for full confession. I like thunderstorms. Like the darker it gets and the more frantic the people on television get, the more I want to get closer to something outside. I want to sit and watch. My wife thinks I have no sense, but that's not just around storms. That's just, you know, she woke me up one night and said the wind was so bad it had blown the, true story, blown the window out of our living room. So I got up and went and put the window back in and went back to bed, which apparently was not the appropriate response. That was the only part I understood. So I like storms. I do. But we're living through a truth storm, and it's unsettling. It brings adrenaline. It brings some anxiety because you recognize there's tremendous potential for change, and you don't know what that's going to elicit. You don't know which direction it's going to go. You just recognize that there's a lot happening, that the status quo is not in full play at the moment. Does that feel like what we're watching? Now, I believe this is God initiated. The beginning point in my awareness took a dramatic change about 2020 when we first heard about that virus from Wuhan, China. We came to know it as COVID-19, but when we first heard about it, all we heard was it was a tremendous threat, and we really weren't sure how to protect ourselves. We weren't sure of treatment protocols. We just understood it. We were being told that it was a terrible, terrible threat. And so we began to pray. Sincerely, as a community of faith, God, let the truth be known so we will know how to help one another, how to protect ourselves, how to protect our families. I didn't understand we were praying about anything more than COVID-19. But from that day until this, we've continued those prayers, and the truth storm has intensified. COVID seems almost simple by comparison. I'm not minimizing that. I'm just saying it hasn't stopped. I didn't know God was going to shake the earth to the degree he has. We see this. There's such a lengthy list of the way the truth storm is shaking things that it extends beyond what we can do in any single session, or I would even try. I had no idea that anti-Semitism was flourishing at our most celebrated college campuses. If I hadn't seen that with my own eyes in recent months, I would never imagined it was possible. There were so many things. I had an interview this week with a physician, a doctor. He spent his life helping deliver babies. He's helped deliver thousands of babies, and he has given much of his energy to being an advocate for those children. He's written a whole Bible study guide. He's known as the pro-life doc. He's written a whole Bible study guide to help us understand the viability of those children before their parents see them. In fact, he's done some animations recently. I got to watch one with him. It was an animation, not a video. It's an animation, so you don't have all the... My dad was a veterinarian, folks. I grew up with gross stuff. All right, I got two brothers. There were three boys. My dad was a vet. It was a small business. So while we're having dinner, the phone rings, and some farmer's got a cow trying to have a calf. Now, my mother's goal was to raise three sons who were not heathens. She really tried to teach us manners, how to behave. You can't fight in the house. You know, which fork to use, all the stuff. And we're at dinner, and she's trying to enforce the law on the three of us. And Farmer Brown calls, and his cow is trying to calf, and the calf's half-delivered. And my dad is taking the description, and we're sitting looking at one another. So a video of a baby being born, or a calf being born, or a foal being born, to me, that's dinner table conversation. But I understand everybody didn't have the benefit of such a well-rounded upbringing as I did. So I see the value of an animation because it's much more sedate. But the animation is of a mom who's very pregnant, but the baby needs open heart surgery. And the animation shows how the mom has an anesthesiologist to help get her ready for surgery. And the mom has a surgeon to help prepare her. And the baby has his own anesthesiologist to help get him ready for surgery. And his own surgeon to help get him ready for surgery. And the baby has a patient number and is a billable event. Recognized by the insurance company. And when you're done with the animation, it's just there's no imagination whatsoever that that little baby, that little fella that his parents haven't even seen yet, is a real person. He's a patient. He's a patient with his own anesthesiologist and his own surgeon and his own hospital bill. Little fella's in debt before he gets here. It's the American dream. But it completely eliminates this idea that has grown in the darkness that it's not a child, that it's a choice or some other something or other that eliminates. It's a truth storm. It's unmistakable. You can't hide from it. It's right there. It was wonderful to see the video and to have the discussion and know that there are people that are saying we have to stand up for our children. Anywhere you look, this truth storm, the clouds are gathering and truth is swirling about in ways we haven't seen. Darkness is being dispelled. The fog is lifting. You know, I would expect the scientific community or the pulpits in our nation to be adamant and determined and persistent in telling us that God created us male and female. After all, it's good theology and it's very good science. But the pulpits and the scientific community have been strangely silent. So we've had politicians lately saying there's two sexes. And there's all the same anxiety that comes around one of those alerts that pops up on your phone about tornadoes. We're all stunned and shocked and we run for the basement. But I would submit to you that shouldn't really be that much of a dramatic announcement. The facts are pretty evident when it comes to male and female. They're revealed throughout life, and if you're following it, they're revealed in the first chapter of Genesis. So that if we're people of the book and people with anything like awareness, we would know God created us male and female, and we're not the same. It's not about lesser or greater. I'm not suggesting that. I'm just suggesting we're different. That's biblical. God created man and he said, oh, that's not good. Women, that should be your favorite verse in all the Bible. God said, there's something else needed. We're not finished yet. I mean, it's a fundamental notion. And yet on this point, the churches and the scientific community have had a great deal of time finding the courage to express their voice because the darkness was powerful. It was choking out the truth to the point that we'd arrived at these absurd places. We have men in the Olympics boxing with women. And nobody wants to say anything. Now that's absurd. But the truth storm started. And now we're saying it at the most powerful places in the nation. And I pray that the churches and the scientific community find the courage to tell the truth. You see, it doesn't really matter what surgery you have performed upon you. Every cell in your body identifies you as male or female. Now, there's another truth storm. The list could go on and on. I'll give you one more because I really, there, you have an outline with scriptures and you're looking at that thinking, dear God, what's...
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21: I've got a new book. 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We always focus on what we can do. Well, I want you to vote, but more importantly, I want you to pray. So we prepared this book to give you 30 prayers to shape these next few weeks, and I believe invite God to shape our future. 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God's moving in the earth. Let's join Him.
20: 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Now, let's get back to Pastor Allen with his message called Tabernacle, Temple, Synagogues and Churches, Full Measure of Devotion. 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
21: So the Bible tells us things like to practice contentment. And it tells us that envy and greed and covetousness are evil, and that if you practice them, you will not enter the kingdom of God. So they are off limits. They're not life enhancements. They're not pathways to something better. Even if you baptize them in envy and covetousness for your children, they're evil. They will keep you from the kingdom. And the truth storm that's blowing around has revealed levels of fraud and waste and greed in levels that are almost, they're so stunning, it's difficult to process. The numbers are so large and the magnitude of what's been going on, the absurdity of it truly feels like a storm. You just want to go sit in the basement and turn the lights out. But I don't believe we really have that option. You know, it was decades ago where some government investigation found that the Department of Defense had spent $600 on a hammer that you could buy at a local hardware store for about $6. And that's for years and years, that's been kind of the joke, the punchline on government fraud and waste. By today's revelations of the truth storm, a $600 hammer seems like a bargain. We sent $60 million to Gaza for condoms. I've been to Gaza. Never mind. But what's being revealed in this storm about the levels of fraudulent spending and waste and stealing and the complicity of the media and the silence of the leaders who have been in place a long time while this was taking place, you can't steal that much money and the people in town with you not know it. It's impossible. This has been happening for so long that we elect people and we send them to leadership roles in our nation, and they go as kind of ordinary citizens with ordinary incomes, and they serve for a short season of time and they become fabulously wealthy. It's happened so frequently, we've considered that to be normal. Folks, it's not normal. It's not right. We shouldn't be tolerant of it. And not only that, if the organization they're presiding over is plummeting into almost irrecoverable debt, they shouldn't be rewarded for it with our money. But we've watched it for so long, we're anesthetized to it. We just kind of nod numbly and go, that's the way. No, that's not the way the system should work. And it's going to take courage. It's intriguing to me. As I said, I like storms. I'll go get a lawn chair and sit as close to it as I can without just getting completely soaked. And if I get a little wet, But I'm watching the response to this truth storm, and the reduction of the trough of public way seems to frighten many. The implication that graft and dishonesty and lies are necessary components of governance, and we should accept them as such. Well, that's just how it works. That's human nature. No. I have friends, people that I've done life with, they've said to me of late, well, you know, Pastor, given the access to money, everyone steals. No. I reject the premise. Somebody else's practice of evil does not give you license to be evil. You will miss the kingdom of God. We have a Lord that set the agenda. We should not steal. We should not betray our families. We should not betray our personal responsibilities to integrity and honesty for the sake of personal gain or for opportunity. Character matters. Sacrificial leadership is a value worth maintaining. In fact, our faith demands that integrity. I don't believe we can capitulate. I'll give you one more because this one stunned me. Tom Holman and the ICE agents had arrested a number of the Tres de Aguas, the murderous gang members from Venezuela, had them loaded on a plane, sending them home, and a federal judge ordered the plane to turn around. Truth storm. Grounds planes. Don't go to your basement and hide. Turn the lights on. In the case of this storm, you better be aware. You better be looking out the window. Because your voice is going to be necessary. You can't hide in the basement and expect other people to have the courage to tell the truth and then imagine you will benefit from the truth. Full measure of devotion and your outline. You ready? Listen fast. I started with the concluding sentence from the Declaration of Independence. I think it's relevant. Says this declaration, for the support of this declaration with a firm reliance on the protection of divine providence, the signers of the declaration were acknowledging their dependence on Almighty God. We mutually pledge to each other our lives, our fortunes, and our sacred honor. Those words seem so quaint. The pledging of our lives and our honor to one another for a cause beyond ourselves, for which we are facing the possibility of great loss. Those ideas seem so quaint to us. How is it we have lost touch with principles like honor and dignity and sacrifice? How is it that we've had decades of leadership, not just in Washington, folks, we've had it in churches, we've had it in the business world, we've had it in athletics. You know, I'm old enough, I remember where at the earliest levels of childhood, you were taught when you participated in athletics, you represented something other than yourself. You represented a school or a team or a community, and it was one of the great honors of your life. It was much less about your personal ability or talent. It was the privilege of being included to represent something greater than yourself. We took those ideas of sportsmanship and we taught them into civics, into our responsibilities as citizens. We brought them into the church with our responsibilities in the kingdom of God. Almost all of those ideas have been swept aside. Now we train little mercenaries. We get them personal coaching and great opportunities and they're fluid and they move from here to there. I'm not against athletics and the participation of our kids and the honing of their skills, but we better learn that we live for something other than ourselves. Our adulthood is going to be very difficult. Amen. And we've done that. It's not the children's fault. We've done it to them because we parent competitively and we grandparent hyper-competitively. We don't want anybody to have any difficulty. We got to eliminate all of that because we don't want any difficulty. We had difficulty and we don't want any more. We needed some discipline to get those earlier times in our life through, but we got out from under them and we don't want any discipline now. And we don't want any related to us to have any discipline. We have to change. And church, it's got to begin with us. We are the conscience of the culture. We are the people of faith. If judgment comes on our nation, it won't come because of the pagans. It won't come because a political party you don't like got elected. Judgment will come because the people of faith walked into the darkness. So I'm very concerned with the local church. I'm very concerned with our attitudes. I'm very concerned with the silence, the indifference, or the outright ungodliness. I want to start with the notion of devotion. I gave you the definition. You know, we write devotionals. I'll send you a devotional every morning. You just go to the website and give us your email address. It's free. It'll drop in your inbox Monday through Friday, a little spiritual vitamin to start your day. It's intentionally built to be short, a little reflection on scripture, a scripture verse, and a prayer, the Bible reading for the day if you're interested, but you can do the whole devotional in less than 10 minutes if you read slowly. We should know the difference between having a devotional and devotion, because they are very, very different things. It doesn't take great devotion to read a 10-minute devotional. Particularly if someone else writes it for you. Like if I was going to really be old school, hardcore, mean-spirited, you've got a Bible. Get your own devotional. We'll send you one tomorrow, I promise. Okay? But the definition of devotion is the fact or state of being ardently dedicated and loyal. Ardently dedicated and loyal. I don't believe there's such a thing as a Christ follower who's not devoted to Jesus. I don't believe you can do that. Because he's either Lord of all or he's not Lord at all. There's no gray. There's not like hyper disciples and super disciples and grade A disciples and grade C disciples and then those who just get in. I brought you a passage, it's Philippians 3. This is Paul the apostle. He said, if anyone thinks he has reasons to put confidence in the flesh, I have more. Not a really humble statement. Paul said, you think your resume is good, mine's better. That's what he said. Doesn't really matter how you turn it. And then he's going to tell you why he's better. And he's going to start from the way he was born. He said, I was born to the right group of people and you weren't. I have more, circumcised on the eighth day of the people of Israel, of the tribe of Benjamin, a Hebrew of the Hebrews. In regard to the law, a Pharisee, as for zeal, persecuting the church, as for legalistic righteousness, faultless. That's his CV prior to meeting Jesus on the road to Damascus. He was a rising star. He had the brightest future. He was so zealous and effective at home in Jerusalem that they gave him assignments beyond the country. He was an international developer. And then he met Jesus. In verse 7, he said, but whatever was to my profit, I now consider loss for the sake of Christ. What is more, I consider everything a loss compared to the surpassing greatness of knowing Christ Jesus my Lord, for whose sake I have lost all things. I consider them rubbish that I may gain Christ and be found in him.
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23: When we do pray for things that are within the will of God, when we do pray for the desires we have that are in alignment with God's desires, God's default action is to give us what we want. He said this in Matthew 7, verses 9 to 11. He said, "What man is there among you who, when his son asked for a peanut butter and jelly sandwich, would give him a peanut butter and jelly fish sandwich?" Well, that's not exactly what the text says, but it's the idea. If your son asks you for a loaf of bread, do you give him a stone? If he asks for a fish, will he not give him a snake, will he? If you then, being evil, that means sinful, if you know how to give good gifts to your children, how much more will your sinless Father who is in heaven give you what is good for those who ask him?
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17: Clear skies this morning, little fog developing by daybreak, low around 62, sunny, warm again this afternoon, high 88. We'll keep in the upper 80s on Thursday, then a few clouds building up Friday, high around 86. Cooler Saturday, sunny, high 70. I'm Georgia WeatherNet meteorologist KJ Allen on Faith Talk Atlanta.
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18: Life is often filled with pressure, stress, and anxiety, and trying to carry them all on your own can be exhausting. 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
26: In the words of Jesus, if we come to Him from our labored and burdened souls, He will give us rest. We're talking about that here on Turning Point as we explore our way through the brand new book, The Battle for Your Soul. And let me just say up front, The Battle for Your Soul is a 240-page hardback book, a major book just released from Turning Point into the marketplace. It's available in all of the big bookstores. Wherever good books are sold, you will find it. But you can find it more easily by simply asking for it when you send a gift to Turning Point during the month of October. Just say, please send me the book about the soul, and it'll be on its way. I believe this book will have an impact on you. I wrote the book, and it's had an impact on me. How easy it is for us to marginalize the important truth of our soul. I've asked our people on occasion, when was the last time you went up to somebody and said, how's your soul today? We don't do that. We don't think in those terms. And yet I remember when we began this discussion a few days ago, I told you, you are not a body with a soul. You are a soul with a body. And today we're going to talk once more about how to find rest for your soul. We'll get to that in a minute, but just let me remind you, we have a Caribbean cruise coming up in December. We're sailing on the Holland America Zuider Dam, December the 26th through the 2nd of January, and we're going to go to Grand Turk, San Juan, St. Thomas, and Half Moon Cay. Michael Sanchez, Uriel Vega, other musicians will be with us. We'll have a great time together. You're invited to come. Go to davidjeremiah.org, and you will find information that you need to register and come on this cruise. Now here's part two of Rest for Your Soul. In John Bunyan's classic allegory, Pilgrim's Progress, he pictures Christian beginning a journey carrying a heavy burden on his back, a symbol of the guilt and weight of sin. He travels through dangers and struggles and doubts, searching for peace with God. At one point in the journey, Christian comes to a hill where a cross stands above an open tomb. The moment he reaches the cross, the burden suddenly slips from his shoulders and tumbles down the hill and falls into the tomb and disappears forever. For the first time, Christian feels completely free. Overcome with joy and gratitude, he stands there amazed that the cross could remove a burden he had carried for so long. Tears fill his eyes as he realizes he has found rest through Christ's sacrifice. Bunyan's description is unforgettable. Jesus invites the weary and burdened people to come to him, not to earn salvation, but to receive it as a free and undeserved gift. Notice Jesus does not say, "Try harder." That's what most of us do. Jesus says, "Come to me, the burdened." And then he adds to his description of those for whom this invitation is intended, the burned out. And then Jesus said, "All you who are heavy laden." Here Jesus was describing people carrying burdens placed upon them by others. The religious leaders of his day had turned God's law into a crushing system of rules and expectations. Some experts say there were more than 500 or 600 of them beyond the law, beyond the Ten Commandments. People were exhausted trying to keep all those rules and all those measurements. And here's how Jesus described what was going on. In Matthew 23, he says, "The scribes and the Pharisees bind heavy burdens, hard to bear, and lay them on men's shoulders, but they themselves will not move them with one of their fingers." Jesus was addressing people who were experiencing what we call burnout. Now, I've heard that term all of my pastoral life, probably have even said something like, "I fear that I might be headed toward burnout." But ladies and gentlemen, burnout is not working too hard. Burnout is working too hard at something you can't do. It's working too hard at something that won't work. Burnout is not just working hard, it's working towards something that cannot be achieved. It is fatigue and frustration from efforts that don't bring any fulfillment. In Jesus' day, people tried desperately to meet the overwhelming demands, yet they knew inwardly they could never do it. And the result was exhaustion of soul, burnout. Things haven't changed much, have they? I mean, burnout has been called the malady of the overcommitted, and it is more prevalent now than ever because those who truly want their lives to matter often feel the strain. But let me tell you something. Burnout will come when you keep trying to do what you can't do. And as unbelievers, trying to go to heaven in your own strength is an undoable task. So many people feel like if they just do enough good things, they will be all right for heaven. But heaven isn't about people who do good things. It's about God who did the one thing which was necessary. He gave us his son to be our substitute. So when we put our trust in him, we can go to heaven. Listen to what Jesus says. He says, "Come to me and I will give you rest." It's just that simple. All you have to do is accept Jesus' invitation and give your heart to him, and he's promised you a different kind of life. Years ago, there was a famous scholar named John Duncan who taught at the Edinburgh University. He was famous for his knowledge of Hebrew and the ancient languages. It was so extraordinary that students jokingly said he probably prayed in Hebrew as well. But one evening, two students quietly stood outside his bedroom door, expecting to hear deep theological prayers filled with impressive language and scholarship. Instead, through the keyhole, they heard a simple childlike prayer. This great intellectual giant prayed, "Gentle Jesus, meek and mild, look upon this little child. Pity my simplicity. Let me come to you." That is the heart of this invitation. You don't have to impress Jesus. You don't have to come to him polished and all cleaned up. You simply have to respond to him as you are. He invites you to come. "Come to me, all you who are heavy laden and burdened." But then, after the invitation in this passage of Scripture, we have some instruction. In verses 29 and 30, we are told how to find rest. Very interesting passage of Scripture. Matthew 11:29, take my yoke upon you and learn from me, for I am gentle and lowly in heart, and you will find rest for your souls, for my yoke is easy and my burden is light. In Bible times, a yoke was made to fit around an animal, and skilled carpenters would smooth the rough places and shape the yoke carefully so that it would rest on the shoulders of an ox. A bad yoke rubbed and wounded, a good yoke fit well. When Jesus removes our burdens, he gives us another one. This one is entirely different from the one we carried before. Dr. Paul Brand explained it this way. Jesus offers us each a well-fitted yoke. He does not call us to the kind of rest that means inactivity or laziness that would lead to spiritual atrophy. Instead, he promises a burden designed to fit my frame, my individual needs, my strengths, and my capabilities. I come to him weary and heavy laden. He removes those crushing burdens that would destroy any human being and replaces them with the yoke of appropriate stress designed specifically for me. I've read this passage, as you have, all my life. And I remember when I first read it, I had this picture of a yoke of oxen with Jesus on one side and me on the other side. And together, me and Jesus, we were pulling the load. But when I studied the passage more carefully, I discovered that is not what Jesus meant at all. You see, in Jesus' day, taking someone's yoke was a common rabbinical expression for becoming that person's disciple. To take a teacher's yoke meant to place yourself under his instruction, under his leadership, under his authority. So when Jesus says, take my yoke upon you and learn from me, he is really saying, become my disciple, bring your life under my direction, let me shape the way you think and live. If you study the life and teaching of Jesus, you discover something very clear. Jesus asks for everything. He doesn't say, give me 90% of your life, you can keep 10%, do what you want. No, he says, give me everything. Every area, every corner of your heart, bring that under my authority. That's difficult because we naturally want to hold something back. I'm that way, you're that way. We want Christ to guide part of our lives and we continue controlling the rest. But the truth is this, no Christian can ever truly experience peace while fighting against the lordship of Christ. Let me tell you where stress often comes from in my life. Over here is one circle representing what I believe God wants for my life and my ministry, my vision, my goals. Over here is another circle which represents my own ambitions, my preferences, and my plans. And the exhaustion comes from when those two circles do not line up. God is leading in one direction, in this circle. I'm going over here in my circle. And until you can get those circles to come together, there's this tension that pulls apart what he wants, what you want. As a Christian, you know better. You know that what you're doing is not necessarily the Lord's will, but you pull against it, and then we wonder why we have stress. Jesus is teaching something very simple here. If you want rest, bring those two circles together. Let his will become your will. Let your will become his will. Stop trying to live for two different agendas at the same time. And that is exactly how Jesus lived. You know, one of the things I always have thought was strange about Jesus, and you can disprove this for me if you're a New Testament reader, but Jesus never seems to be in a hurry. Have you ever noticed that? I never noticed Jesus running from this place and running from that place in a frenzy like we normally do. He was always at peace and he walked. Remember when Lazarus died? Jesus took a day off before he went to take care of it. He was always at peace. And one of the reasons he had peace in his life is described in words that come from his own mouth. Very seldom do you see this in the New Testament where Jesus describes his inner feelings. But in John 8:29, he said this, I always do those things that please him. Jesus was at peace because he lived under one agenda. He'd have to worry about what anybody else wanted him to do. He always did those things that pleased the Father. One reason many of us live with so much stress is because we're trying to manage too many agendas. We're trying to please ourselves, our friends, our families, our employers, our culture, our teachers. And somewhere in the middle of that, we try to please God too. When I came here back in 1981, this church was one church in three locations. I try not to think about it too much. It was a very stressful time. Every church had their own ideas of what I should do and who I should take care of. If I was here, I should have been downtown. If I was downtown, I should have been up north. It all came to grips one night when I was downtown after church on a Sunday night. One of the ladies of the church, I don't remember who she is, and I'm kind of glad because I'd probably still be mad at her, but she came up to me and she said, she stuck her finger in my face. She said, "I just want you to understand something, young man," she said. "You work for me. You work for us. You get your check from us. You do what we tell you to do. You work for us." And you know, the thought of working for that woman really was stressful to me. First of all, it wasn't true, but if it were true, that would have been an awful experience. And I remember thinking, you know what? I don't work for you. I work for Almighty God. Now, that doesn't mean I'm not concerned about what others say. But if you're a pastor of a church of 8,000 people or whatever we have, and you think you're going to be able to please everybody in that church, you're in for a rude awakening. I have never been able to prove any way possible for anyone to make everybody in this church happy. Most of you are happy, and for that I'm glad. But somebody's always got an issue, and they always think you're the one who's supposed to fix it. Early in my time here, I came to grips with the fact that I must live out my life before an audience of one. The most important thing for me to do and the best thing I could do for this church was to walk every day as best I knew how in the will of God. And when you walk in the will of God, guess what? You please the right people who are also walking in the will of God. You can't please everybody, but if you're a Christian, you need to please one. And when you decide that your life is built around the direction and motivation from one person, everything gets easier. If you're not sitting around thinking, "Oh, what if I do this? What will they think?" You know what? Get over that. Because no one can ever live such a multifaceted life and have any sense of peace in their heart. Do what God wants you to do, first, foremost, and every time, and you will discover that stress starts to ease out of your life. I know what some of you are thinking. How can Jesus say his yoke is easy? Seems to me like it's pretty hard. Well, let me tell you what's really hard. It's hard to please everybody else. It's impossible to satisfy every expectation people place on you. And it's exhausting to try to live for the approval of others, also trying to satisfy yourself. I see people doing that all the time. They run from one expectation to another, trying to keep everyone happy. It's stressful just watching it happen. And one day I told a friend of mine who was living that way, "You know, the problem is, everywhere you go, you take yourself with you." Isn't that true? Douglas Webster sums it all up for us in this paragraph. He says, "Apart from the grace of Christ and the saving work of the cross, it would be impossible to convince people that the easy yoke is even doable, let alone easy. But for those who live under the yoke, there is absolutely no other way to live. Who in their right mind would go back to the gods of self, money, lust, and power? Who would return on bended knee to the shrines of pious performance and judgmentalism? Is not love better than hate? Is not purity better than lust? Is not reconciliation better than retaliation? Such is the rest that comes with Jesus, easy yoke of discipleship." What a statement. The invitation, the instruction, finally the incentive. At the end of this passage, Jesus tells us something about himself. It's very revealing. He not only tells us what he will give us, but he tells us what kind of person he is. If you're going to put yourself under the total submission to the Lord Jesus, what kind of a person is he? Matthew 11:29 says, "For I am gentle and lowly of heart, and you will find rest for your souls." Think about that. The greatest man who ever lived, the Son of God himself, describes his heart as gentle and lowly. Now, gentle doesn't mean weak. It means strength under control. Jesus is not harsh with weary people. He does not shame us when we struggle. He is strong enough to help us and tender enough to heal us. That's what this means. The Bible says, He will not crush the weakest reed or put out a flickering candle. First of all, I want to ask you a question. Have you ever felt like a flickering candle? Yeah. The light's about to go out. If something doesn't happen, this is not going to be pretty. And the Bible says when you're in that situation, Jesus does not put out a flickering candle. He doesn't come along and see you're wavering in your faith.

0: And he gently corrected overwhelmed Martha in Luke 10. And he offered living water to the lonely Samaritan woman in John 4. That's Jesus. Everywhere he went, weary people found rest in him. Guilty people, grieving people, fearful people, exhausted people, and struggling people. When they got next to Jesus, they found what they were looking for. I want to end on a personal note and tell you what these verses have meant in my own life. Like all of you, I know what it's like to carry pressure and responsibility that can become overwhelming at times. I don't want to go through all the things that go on around here that I end up having to take care of in some way or another. The challenge in ministry is the temptation to measure yourself by the expectation of others. And I've learned that if I try to carry all that on my own, eventually it will wear me out. Over the years, the Lord has had to remind me of something very simple, that the best thing I can do for this church is to stay close to Jesus and walk in His will every day. When I come back to Him and say, Lord, help me do Your will, the pressure begins to lift, because I remember that this life was never meant to be carried on in my own strength. My responsibility is to be faithful and leave the rest in His hands. In New York City, there's a huge statue called Atlas at Rockefeller Center. It shows a man straining to hold a giant sphere on his shoulders, as though he is carrying the weight of the world. Right across the street stands St. Patrick's Cathedral, with its towering spires pointing toward heaven. It's a picture of two ways to live. You can spend your life like Atlas, bent beneath the burdens you were never meant to carry, or you can lift your eyes to heaven and trust Jesus with the things that are too heavy for you. You have to make the choice. As I was growing up, we used to sing a hymn whose words were written by Horatius Bonar. It captures the heart of Jesus' invitation. Listen to these special words. I heard the voice of Jesus say, come unto me and rest. Lay down, O weary one, lay down thy head upon my breast. I came to Jesus as I was, weary, worn, and sad. I found in Him a resting place, and He has made me glad. Folks, that really is the answer. Life will always bring pressure and stress and anxiety. No earthly solution can give rest to a soul that is far from God. Rest comes when you come to Jesus as you are and ask Him to forgive your sin and bring your life into step with His will. May I go back to the two circles? The two circles? Here's God's will in this circle, and here's my ideas in my circle. Until those circles come together, stress will be a major issue. Don't fight the will of God. Let me tell you why you shouldn't fight the will of God. Here's what I've discovered. His will for your life is so much better than your will for your life that you're foolish if you trade the one for the other. God's plan for your life is way better than your plan for your life. I can testify to that from the experience of the life I've lived. God's plan for my life was so much better than my plan for my life. I had enough sense back in the beginning to say, Lord, I'll do what You want me to do, even when at the time it didn't make any sense to me, but it made sense to God because He sees the end from the beginning and He knew everything that would happen. And the same is true for all of you. You don't have to mistrust God. Some say, well, I don't trust God. I'm going to do my thing. I don't trust God. Well, you're going to be disappointed. You're going to look back someday and maybe get a vision of what God would have done in your life if you would have just said, Lord, I'm going to put You first, and I'm going to bring my circles together. If you do that, you will discover not only will you find rest, but you'll find fulfillment in life. You will find the thing you've always been looking for and the thing you really were equipped to do and always really down deep in your heart wanted to do. That's who God is. If you commit your way into His life, He will give you the desires of your heart, and you will find rest in Him.
1: 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Amen. 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Tomorrow we will continue our discussion of the war zone, which is your soul, and we'll turn to a very familiar passage, Psalm 23, verse 3, which says, He restores my soul. What does a

0: soul look like when it gets restored? Maybe you feel like your soul needs a little restoration. 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I can't tell you how much that means to me personally that you stand with us as we share the gospel around the country. God bless you. Have a great day. 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
7: The believer should not worry. The believer should not worry. Classic example of this is the prophet Daniel. He was called by God to be an advisor to King Darius. And the other counselors to the king were jealous of Daniel's influence, and so they wanted to undermine him, and they made up things that were not true about him, and then they hatched a plot to get the king to sign a decree that no one could pray to anyone except the king, or they would have to die. Well, Daniel had a habit of prayer, good habit. And then he was arrested, and he was put into a den of hungry lions. And an interesting thing happened that night. The king was up all night. He couldn't sleep, worrying about Daniel. And Daniel slept like a baby. Probably used one of the lions for a pillow. Propped his feet up on the other one. And so that's the difference between a believer and a non-believer. When chaos and turmoil is happening around us, a believer can be at rest, but a non-believer cannot. The Bible says he gives to his beloved sleep. The non-believer, listen, if you're not a Christian, you ought to be afraid. If you're not a Christian, frankly, you probably should be worried and very concerned with all the things going on in our world right now. But if you're a Christian, you can be at peace and rest knowing God is in control.
6: 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Already know God? 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
9: Clear skies this morning, little fog developing by daybreak, low around 62, sunny, warm again this afternoon, high 88. We'll keep in the upper 80s on Thursday, then a few clouds building up Friday, high around 86. Cooler Saturday, sunny, high 70. I'm Georgia WeatherNet meteorologist KJ Allen on Faith Talk Atlanta.
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3: 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Today on Pathway to Victory, Dr. Robert Jeffress describes how God steps in to guard His children. 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
4: Thanks, David, and welcome again to Pathway to Victory. We're midway through a brand new series on miracles called Divine Invasions. Let me tell you why this study matters so much. When life feels dangerous, when the ground seems to shift beneath your feet, you need more than a positive attitude. You need to know that the God of the universe is standing guard over your life. That's the promise of protection, and it's not wishful thinking. It's the clear teaching of God's Word. Too many conservative Bible teachers dodge the whole subject of miracles. I understand that concern, but in their silence, they've robbed ordinary Christians of one of God's greatest gifts, the confidence that He is still at work, still protecting, still moving on our behalf. That's exactly why I wrote Divine Invasions. In this hardcover book, I take you straight to the Scriptures to show you what God really wants to accomplish through His miraculous power in your life. And it's yours when you give a generous gift to support the ministry of Pathway to Victory. You can also request the personal and group study guide that accompanies the book. It's perfect for going deeper on your own or with others. Stay with us for the whole program because we'll describe a vast array of resources on this topic. But right now, let's turn in our Bibles to the book of Psalms. I titled today's message, Miracles of Protection. Turn over to Psalm 121 for a moment, where we find the promise of God's protection. And I want you to notice in this psalm three truths about God that you can bank on today. First of all, God is sovereign. Notice verses 1 and 2. I will lift up my eyes to the mountains. From where shall my help come? My help comes from the Lord who made heaven and earth. Secondly, the psalmist promises God is awake. He's awake. He's not asleep. Look at verses 3 and 4. God will not allow your foot to slip. He who keeps you will not slumber. Behold, he who keeps Israel will neither slumber nor sleep. Thirdly, the psalmist promises that God is a shelter. He's a shelter. Look at verses 5 to 8. The Lord is your keeper. Six times in these eight verses, he says God is a keeper. He's one who keeps us. He protects us. He is your keeper. The Lord is your shade or your shelter on your right hand. The sun will not smite you by day, nor the moon by night. The Lord will protect you from all evil. He will keep your soul. The Lord will guard you and you're going out and you're coming in from this time forth and forever. God is sovereign. God is awake, the Bible says, and God is our shelter. Well, how does God protect us then? What are the means of God's protection? As I look through Scripture, I find there are three ways that God protects us. First of all, through direct fortification. His direct fortification. Now, if you've been in church for any period of time at all, you've probably heard the phrase hedge of protection. You pray a hedge of protection around yourself or around other people. Christian comedian Tim Hawkins has a funny bit about those who pray for a hedge of protection. He says, "A hedge, huh? I don't mean to complain, but is that really the best you can do? How about praying a thick cement wall with some razor wire on top of that bad boy? A hedge of protection sounds like it is one good pair of clippers away from being removed. And I'm sure the devil's got a pair of those lying around his old shield shed." We laugh, but what you may not know is the phrase hedge of protection is actually found in the Bible. And it came from the lips of Satan. Remember the story in Job 1? God was bragging to Satan about his servant Job. He said, "Have you considered my servant Job? He's an upright man who fears God and turns away from evil. There's nobody like him." And Satan says to God, "Well, of course he follows you. Look at all you've done for him. You've given him his family. You've given him his possessions. You've given him good health. But allow me to enter his life for a day and attack those things and watch him start to curse you." The interesting thing is, Satan had to have God's permission to attack Job. And God gave him limited permission to enter his life. He said, "No, there's one restriction. You can't kill him. But otherwise, you can go after him if you want him to." You see, Satan said to the Lord, "Have you not made a hedge about him and his house and all that he has on every side?" Even Satan realized there was a wall around Job. He could only enter Job's life by God's permission. But God gave him limited access to Job's life. No, we need to remember that's true about Satan in your life and my life. He has limited authority. Somebody said, Satan is like a junkyard dog. His power to destroy is considerable, but as long as he's on that chain, it's limited. Satan is on a chain. He can only go into your life as much as God allows him to. And if God allows him into your life, it is for a good purpose. Psalm 125 verse 2 says, "It's not shrubbery that surrounds us to protect us. It is a mountain. As the mountains surround Jerusalem, so the Lord surrounds his people from this time forth and forever." The fact that God has surrounded you is his direct way of protecting you. And nothing that is without purpose happens to the godly, the scripture says. One way God protects you is through his direct fortification, that wall he has built around your life. A second way he protects us is through angelic intervention. Angelic intervention. Remember the writer of Hebrews, what he said about angels? They're real. Verse 14 of Hebrews 1 says, "Are they not all ministering spirits sent out to render service for the sake of those who will inherit salvation?" Angels are what I call God's AAA service, always available to assist. We're not to worship the angels, but we're to understand God uses angels to protect his children. And they're always available at God's disposal to help. Remember the story in Matthew 26, beginning with verse 52, when Jesus was arrested in the Garden of Gethsemane, and Peter, you have to love him, pulls out his sword. He's going to fight the whole group. What did Jesus say to him? He said, "Peter, put your sword back into its place. For those who have taken up the sword shall perish by the sword. Or do you think that I couldn't appeal to my Father and he will put at my disposal more than 12 legions of angels?" Now, a legion was 6,000 soldiers. So 12 legions would be 72,000 angels. Remember, it only took one angel in the Old Testament to kill 185,000 Syrian soldiers. Jesus said, "I have at my disposal right now, if I wanted, 72,000 of those angels." They're always at God's disposal to render aid for you, Hebrews 1:14 says. You know, we have a great illustration of that in the story of 2 Kings 6 about the prophet Elisha. Remember the prophet Elisha? The king of Syria was really hacked off at him. He was interfering with his plans for expansion, and he said, I'm just going to have Elisha arrested. So he sent some soldiers at night to capture Elisha, a whole mountain of soldiers. And the next morning, the servant of Elisha went out, and he looked at the mass of soldiers out there, and he came in, and he said, Boss, we've got trouble. We've got real trouble. And remember what Elisha said to him? He said, don't fear those who are outside, for greater are those who are with us than those who are out there. And the servant said, us? What do you mean, boss? It's just you and me here. Who's the us? And Elisha prayed that prayer, Lord, open his eyes that he might see. And the servant went out, and God opened his eyes. He no longer just saw the Syrian army. He saw hundreds of people, hundreds of men in chariots of fire surrounding the mountain to protect God's servant. You know, Billy Graham used to tell a similar story of a missionary couple, John and Margaret Patton. They were ministering in the New Hebrides Islands, and an angry tribesman brought his tribe in to burn down the mission headquarters. And John and Margaret didn't know what to do. All they could think of to do was to pray. And so they prayed and prayed throughout the night for their safety. And when they awakened in the morning, the tribe had gone and the missionary headquarters were still intact. About a year later, the chief of that tribe who had threatened them was marvelously converted to faith in Jesus Christ. And John Patton had the chance to talk to him. And he said, why is it that you didn't burn down our headquarters that night when you had a chance to do so? And the chief of the tribe said, it was because of all those men you had surrounding you. He said, men, it was just my wife and me. And the chief said, oh no, there were hundreds of men in shining garments with swords that were protecting that headquarters, and that's why we left. God uses angels to protect us. You know, one of the greatest illustrations of that in Scripture is in Acts chapter 12. Remember the story of Peter? Herod Agrippa arrested Peter, had him put into prison. And immediately when the church heard that Peter was in prison, they had a prayer meeting in a home. And they were praying for Peter's release. And suddenly an angel appeared in the prison, opened up the prison, freed Peter. And of course, the first place he went was to church to meet with that group praying for him. He knocked on the door. A servant girl opened the door and was astonished to see Peter there. She said, it must be a ghost, and she wouldn't let him in. He had to beg to get into his own prayer meeting. But that was the power of prayer. Somebody said it this way, Thomas Watson, the Puritan preacher. He said, the angel fetched Peter out of prison, but it was prayer that fetched the angel out of heaven. Angels work on our behalf, and that's why when we find ourselves facing danger, our first response shouldn't be flight. It shouldn't be fight. You may have to do either one of those, but it should be to pray for God's protection. God protects us through direct fortification, through angelic intervention. But here's a third way God protects us every day that you may have never thought of, and that is through the Holy Spirit's direction. Remember the night before he was crucified, Jesus said to his disciples, don't be troubled, let not your heart be troubled, neither let it be afraid. You believe in God, believe in me, for in my Father's house are many mansions. I go to prepare a place for you, and if I go and prepare a place for you, I will come again and take you unto myself. He gave the disciples the promise of heaven, but that's not all. He gave them a second promise, the promise of a helper. He said, don't worry about me leaving. Verse 16 of John 14, I will ask the Father, and he will give you another helper that he might be with you forever. I'm sending you somebody to take my place. Who is that helper? The Greek word translated helper, parakletos, one who walks alongside, who offers help. It's the Holy Spirit of God. Jesus said, I'm going to give you my Holy Spirit. Now, some translations use the word, I will give you a comforter. But that doesn't really capture the meaning of helper. Yes, the Holy Spirit gives us comfort in times of sorrow, but he does a lot more than that. He gives us power in the time of temptation. He offers us encouragement in times of discouragement. Yes, he gives comfort in time of sorrow, but he also gives us direction in times of confusion. You know, Romans 8:14 says, those who are led by the Spirit of God, these are the children of God. One mark that you have the Holy Spirit in your life is he guides you in the way you should go. He leads you in the way you should go. Yes, he's a person, but I think of him also as a human GPS system, an internal GPS that gives us precise direction over the way we should go. You know, sometimes GPS systems can malfunction. Have you discovered that? The other night, a couple of weeks ago, some of our staff were in another city and we were going to dinner. And I asked the bus driver, now, do you know where this restaurant? Oh, yeah, I know where the restaurant is. He had no clue. He typed it into his GPS. And so we started on our way to dinner. We started going away from where I thought we were supposed to be. And we got into a worse and worse and worse bad part of town. And then he turned into a dead-end alley with no lights in it. And we were stuck there. Couldn't turn the bus around. He finally confessed his GPS system had failed him. Well, the Holy Spirit is a GPS system that will never fail. He will always lead us in the right direction. And ladies and gentlemen, the safest place to be in this universe is in the middle of God's will. And the Holy Spirit will always lead you into God's will. That's how he offers us protection. Now, it means we have to make sure the Holy Spirit is functioning at his optimal capacity in our life. You say, well, how do we do that? Listen to this. God has given every Christian the Holy Spirit. Every Christian has the Holy Spirit of God in him. 1 Corinthians 12, verse 13 says, for by one Spirit we were all baptized into one body. We're all baptized with the Holy Spirit of God. You don't have to beg or barter or plead with God for his Holy Spirit. He comes at the moment of salvation. We all have the presence of the Holy Spirit, but we don't all experience the power of the Holy Spirit. That's why Ephesians 5:18 says, be filled, literally be controlled by the Holy Spirit of God. We have the presence, but we don't have the power automatically. There are some things we do that allows the Holy Spirit's power to be experienced by us. Remember this illustration? Just imagine a giant hydroelectric dam. You've seen those before, like Hoover Dam, so forth. You know how it works. At the bottom of the dam is a generator, an electric generator. Behind the dam are millions of gallons of water. Now, for that generator to start working, for the turbines to start functioning and turning, something has to happen. That water has to be released from the dam. And so there are various conduits. You open up one and the water flows and it begins to turn that turbine and produce electricity. If you open up a second one, more electricity is produced. Open up a third one, more, and so it goes. Just imagine the Holy Spirit of God is like that electric generator in your life. He's there. He's ready to be activated. But there's some things you do that activates the power of the Holy Spirit. Reading the Bible, praying, being connected to other Christians and receiving their power and encouragement, obeying what you know to be true. These four things, the Bible, prayer, church participation, obedience to God, these activate the power of the Holy Spirit in your life. And that means if you want to make sure that the Holy Spirit is giving you the direction you need and that you're listening to him and not your own desires, you need to make sure the Holy Spirit is producing the optimum power in your life. How do you do that? Number one, quickly, develop a plan for reading the Bible regularly. If the Bible's one way the Holy Spirit starts to generate activity in your life, have a time to read the Bible. Secondly, set a time every day that you're going to talk with God through prayer. Number three, attend and participate in a church regularly. You'll never be filled with the Holy Spirit on your own. You have to have the energy that comes from other Christians. When you're in the body of Christ, you get power not only from the head, Jesus, but from other members you're connected to. And finally, through obedience to God. 1 Thessalonians 5:19 says, don't quench, don't extinguish the power of the Holy Spirit. And nothing extinguishes that power more than disobedience to God. Now, here's the point. When the Holy Spirit is controlling you, filling your life, that He provides, He promises the direction you need. All you have to do is follow that direction. Isn't that what Proverbs 3, 5, and 6 says? Trust in the Lord with all your heart and don't lean in your own understanding. In all your ways acknowledge Him and He shall what? Direct your path. The safest place to be, the place where you are totally surrounded by God's protection, is when you are in His will. God promises that for everybody who seeks to be directed by the Holy Spirit. Listen to the promise of Proverbs 2, 7, and 8. God holds success in store for the upright. He is a shield to those whose walk is blameless. For God guards the course of the just, and He protects the way of His faithful ones. That is the promise of God's miraculous protection. Let's bow together in a word of prayer. I know I'm talking to many people this morning. Many of you are already Christians. But there may be some who are here in this worship center or watching or listening to this message. You're not a part of God's family yet. How do I become a member of God's family? You can't earn your place in His family. You become a member of His family by grace. For by grace you have been saved through faith, and that not of yourselves. It is a gift of God, not of works, lest anyone should boast. God offers you the forgiveness of your sins by His grace. All you have to do is ask for it. To believe with all of your heart that when Jesus died on that cross, He died for your sins and my sin. And when we tell God that we desire to be forgiven of our sins and we put our trust in Jesus and what He did for us to save us from our sins, we become a part of God's forever family. If today you would like to become a part of His family, I want to invite you wherever you are to pray this prayer in your heart. As I pray it out loud, knowing that God is listening to you, pray this prayer. Dear God, thank you for loving me. I know I have failed you in so many ways, and I'm truly sorry for the sins in my life. But I believe what I've heard today, that you love me so much, you sent your Son Jesus to die on the cross for me, to take the punishment I deserve to take for my sins. And right now, I'm trusting in what Jesus did for me, not in my good works, but in what Jesus did for me to save me from my sins. Thank you for forgiving me and help me to live the rest of my life for you. In Jesus' name, amen. If you just prayed that prayer with me, I want to be the first to celebrate with you. Welcome to the family of God. 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
13: Hi, I'm Mark Finley with Hope Lives 365. We're looking at the book of Romans, the great New Testament book that reveals the grace of God. In Romans chapter 1, verse 1, we have the setting. Paul, a servant of Jesus Christ, called to be an apostle, separated to the gospel of God. Look at 3 things. First, Paul is a servant. God calls us not to superiority, not to lordship, but to servanthood. Secondly, he's called to be an apostle. God has a call on your life. Thirdly, he's separated for the gospel of God. In a secular, godless world, we too are separated for the gospel of God. We can praise his holy name because he has called us and separated us to himself.
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14: Atlanta Mayor Keisha Lance Bottoms is asking her entire cabinet to resign,
15: including the police chief. Aggravated assaults up 20% and murders up 52%.
16: And Bottoms knew exactly how Atlanta got there.
17: We made many decisions that have gotten us to this point. I eliminated cash bail bonds. We've cut our corrections budget by 60%. This is not a plan that I just pulled out of the sky.
15: Atlanta's police department is hundreds of officers short.
18: Crime is out of control. They've never seen Atlanta like this.
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19: Keisha Lance Bottoms, she abused taxpayers.
20: Her priorities were definitely not safety. 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
9: Clear skies this morning, little fog developing by daybreak, low around 62, sunny, warm again this afternoon, high 88. We'll keep in the upper 80s on Thursday, then a few clouds building up Friday, high around 86. Cooler Saturday, sunny, high 70. I'm Georgia WeatherNet meteorologist KJ Allen on Faith Talk Atlanta.
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24: 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Ephesians is a letter the Apostle Paul wrote to the church in Ephesus, showing every believer who they are in Christ. And in this passage, Paul reveals a mystery that was hidden for ages, but has now been made known to us. You see, this mystery isn't something we could ever figure out on our own. It's God's secret plan, kept quiet for generations, and finally revealed in Christ. And believe it or not, that mystery is us. So today, Pastor Jack teaches that God has a plan that was once hidden, and now it's been revealed. That plan is the church, and it means He's picked us, and by His grace, welcomed us into the family of God. Now, with his message called Making Known the Mystery, here's pastor and Bible teacher, Jack Hibbs.
11: Lord God, for your word and for the light that it shines upon the path that we travel upon. God, that very path, we need your presence. Lord, you've provided your word. You've provided your Holy Spirit. Lord, we ask you now that tonight you would take the written word off the pages of this precious chapter. And God, that you'd embed it within our hearts. Lord, that we would approach it with a sense of awe and reverence as we look at this treaty written to the Ephesians, Lord, that is most complex, very technical, but pure theology. And Lord, if we can hang on through it, we will know you better come the end of it. So Lord, we ask you to bless this time of study now. In Jesus' name we pray, amen. Why don't you grab your Bibles and open to chapter 1 of Ephesians, and we're in verses 9 and 10 this evening. Verses 9 and 10. The title of the message tonight is Making Known the Mystery. Making Known the Mystery. And the Bible talks about this mystery a lot. And though it doesn't mention the word mystery in the Old Testament, it in very, very often, sometimes obscure portions of Scripture, prophets of old, this mystery has been mentioned. And yet in the New Testament, specifically through Paul the Apostle, the mystery is spoken of very often. And in fact, you are, believe it or not, tonight, sitting in the mystery, and you are the mystery. And you're thinking, gosh, what has happened to this weird guy here? What is he doing? Listen, this is exciting stuff. We, in the Bible, are identified as the mystery or a mystery. And we need you to understand something. I don't know how you watch movies, but I always seem to upset my wife because whenever I see a movie, I'm thinking while I'm driving to the theater or we rent the movie and bring it home, I'm thinking about the title. What's this title now? And who's in it? Okay, well, this guy plays these kinds of movies and okay. And we'll put it in and I'm sitting there and I'm like this. And I've got to just spit out what I'm thinking is the end of the movie. He's going to do this, she's going to go over there, and that thing's going to blow up. And 5 minutes into the movie, I've got to do it. I just got to do it. And my mind won't work any other way. It's just, okay, this is what's going to happen. And Lisa always goes, you have to do that. Yeah, I do. I do. And if I can figure out the movie, then I'm very upset at the end. Because I could have done something else with my time. I want to be blown away by the end. You know, I want to be, oh, wow, okay, that's great. It was worthy of our time because it got us, you know. Now, the producer, the writer, the director of the movie knows the end from the beginning. He knows. They know. And it's for me to find out. It's been determined. It's coming out before me. But it's for me to know. It's a mystery to me. I don't understand it, but as it's revealed, you catch it. And we're not talking about a mystery tonight that is something that cannot be known. Oh, it's just mysterious. That's not what we're talking about as we look into the study. Paul is going to be talking about a mystery, and it's a mystery that has been revealed now, something that was absolutely true and viable in the past, but just now has been revealed so we can understand it. It's not something that is never to be understood. Ephesians chapter 1, verse 9 and 10, he says, having made known to us the mystery of his will, according to his good pleasure, which he purposed in himself, that in the dispensation of the fullness of times, he might gather together in one all things in Christ, both which are in heaven and which are on earth, in him. One of the interesting things about seeing God do something is watch what he does in the lives of the people who are in the vicinity. God's doing a work here. He wants to move this body in certain ways and mold it into certain things that it's going to be able to be used for the next task that God might bring to this place. And you and I come here, and we go here, and we're saying, oh God, use us, use the church, bless the church. And when we pray about the church, we're praying about this mystery, but you're it. Oh God, use our church. Wait a minute, God is saying to you when you pray that prayer, I want to use you. Oh God, just cause it to be blessed. You're asking him to bless you. Because you are the church. You are this mystery. And as God begins to do something in the body corporately, it's because he's begun something in you earlier on privately. Birds of a feather, they tell us, flock together. And I guess that's true. In this body, you come and you fellowship and you get along and you do what you do. Because there's an attitude, there's an atmosphere of this church. Each church is different. Every church has a different attitude, different personality. And people go to different churches because it's the same Holy Spirit, but he's ministering in different ways. That's why this church is not for everybody. That's why there's so many churches everywhere. And it's kind of like going over here to no, not Raul Reese's church, but Colonel Sanders. That's close, I guess. I don't know. What am I trying? You go to Colonel Sanders on a Friday, it's packed. You go to Taco Bell across the street, and it's packed. You go to Carl's Jr. next door, and it's packed. And there are churches. You can go to Calvary Golden Springs. You can go to Calvary Chino Valley. You can go to First Baptist. You can go And people are there because it's the same Holy Spirit using a different attitude or style of ministry. God uses the church. And that alone in our lives we consider a mystery, and truly it is. But listen to this as we get into this. It's very important. He says in verse 9, having made known to us the mystery. This word mystery in the Greek is mysterion. And it means to have something that is shut up or held tightly, something that is secret or kept silent. It's something that's kept. Not that he's keeping it away from people, but there's a time that he would reveal. And so the first point in tonight's study is found in verse 9, and that is God has a mystery plan. He has a mystery plan. He has a plan that was once hidden and has now been revealed, and that's God's mystery plan, and it's us. And that's what Paul's trying to get across tonight to us, that it is God who has made known to us the mystery of his will. Well, you know, previous to this, he was talking about us being redeemed, being forgiven because of the riches, or according to the riches of his grace. And that's his favor, God's grace. He's going to give out favor to us. And we were talking about that before. God has determined that because of Christ's offering on the cross, he is going to greatly distribute to you grace. It's free. It's abounding. Are you a great sinner? Have you committed great sins? I'll never forget my interview with my the boss that I had at Baxter. I mean, it was 1980 or 81, and we sat down there, and after the guy showed me the laboratory and all these guys walking around and all this stuff, I figured I'm not going to work here. So we went back to the personnel office, and I'm thinking to myself, why am I here? Why am I here? And so it just dawned on me, this guy must need to hear the gospel. So he stopped and he said, so what do you do with your time? So I told him what I did with my time. And I said, you know what? I want to talk to you about God right now. I want to talk to you about Jesus Christ. And you know what his response was? He says, God won't have me. I've been too big of a sinner. And you know, that's the exact opposite of what the gospel is all about. The bigger the sinner, the greater the lover of God. You are. You've sinned much. God's grace is poured out to you who's a great sinner so that you will respond in loving him much. But that's not, he doesn't give it so he'll get something back. He just gives it. It's totally unearned. It's free. It's just to pick. He looks at you and he picks you. And he calls you and he pours out grace on your life. It's amazing. Have you ever known a Christian and they're doing something and you're wondering, if I ever did that, God would kill me dead. You ever known a Christian where they're doing something and you're mad at them and you're beginning to wonder if they're even saved. And they're doing all this stuff and then they come back to the Lord or God blesses them? Doesn't that drive you nuts? Wait a minute! And don't we get into that prodigal son? Not the prodigal son, but the one that stayed home mode? This guy's been out wandering around and you're blessing him! I've been here the whole time faithful to you! What are you doing? The Bible says it's the goodness of God that leads a man to repentance. That's grace. Do we go sin that grace may abound? Heavens no. No way. Absolutely not. But sin cannot keep you from coming into the presence of God. His grace abounds. This mystery is so powerful. And it is so evident.
0: 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And now, let's get back to today's message. Once again, here's Pastor Jack.
11: You got to jot this verse down, Ephesians 3, verse 3. Ephesians 3, 3, Paul says, how that by the revelation he made known to me, Paul, the mystery, by which when you read, you may understand my knowledge of the mystery of Christ, which in other ages was not made known. He's talking about the Old Testament time. To the sons of men, as it has now been revealed by the Spirit to his holy apostles and prophets that the Gentiles, here it is, should be fellow heirs of the same body and partakers of his promise in Christ through the gospel. That's the mystery, that God would save Gentiles. Maybe 99, maybe 100% of us tonight are Gentiles. We're all Gentiles. You're saved, man. Book of Romans tells us we've been grafted into the tree, so to speak, so that Israel and us were one. God has broken down the middle wall of partition or division between the Jew and the Gentile. That was a mystery in the Old Testament. The Old Testament Jew believed and thought that salvation was for the Jew. The Gentile had no part. And we get little snapshots of God saving the Gentile in the Old Testament. Book of Micah. Book of Isaiah. God will give us little hints that he's going to save the Gentile or the nations. And yet the Jewish mind didn't think that way. It was a mystery. If you would have walked up in the Old Testament and said, hey, is God ever going to save Gentiles? Many of the Orthodox Jews would have said, no, God's created Gentiles so that they could stoke the flames of hell. They believed it. They didn't see salvation being available to the Gentile. But not only is it available to the Gentile, and Paul mentions it as a mystery, but we're going to see in a little bit tonight that Jesus Christ will himself become engaged and will eventually marry this mystery called the church, the bride of Christ. Jesus in heaven will take us to be the bride of Christ, a Gentile bride, by and large. Though people like Marty Goetz, who's a Jew, now completed, born again, was last Sunday night awesome or what? And then nobody wanted to go home. Remember we sang the song, "We Will Go Out With Joy"? Nobody would leave. He sings the song, "We Will Go Out With Joy," and we will go out with joy, and nobody wanted to leave. It was so good. As his Jewish heart's been converted to Christ, and it just oozes out the Lord everywhere. We're one. That's God's plan concerning the church, that we would be one, no longer male, female, Jew, Gentile, and we become one. And it was a mystery in the Old Testament. It's of supernatural origin and of nature. Mark chapter 4, verse 11. Concerning this mystery, Jesus began to crack open, so to speak, the shell and begin to show us when he was teaching. In Mark 4:11, Jesus said to them, "To you it has been given to know the mystery of the kingdom of God. But to those who are outside of it, all things come to them in parables." Now, a parable is an amazing thing. The word is parabolos, or parabolic. Para is something to come alongside, like a parachute, parachute. Para is alongside you, actually over you. And bolos is to cast, parabolos, to cast alongside truth. Isn't it interesting? Jesus doesn't ram it down your throat. Jesus just takes truth, and he casts it out alongside people's hearts and just plops it right down there like an expert fisherman and begins to reel and to see if you take it. And he'll throw out a parable to someone or to a group of people. And to those who are called, to those who are foreordained and predestined by the Lord, we saw that a couple weeks ago, you will respond to the truth. Then there will be those who won't respond. And Jesus, when he began to speak publicly to a nation that was rejecting him, only spoke in parables after a while. After a while, he just said, "That's it, I'm speaking in parables. They're not even listening. And hearing, they will not understand. Seeing, they're not going to perceive it." It's a mystery. But Jesus said, "To you has been granted by the Father to know and understand the mystery." Isn't that amazing? Do you remember before you were born again, you opened up the Bible and you read it and was like, "What is this?" I remember that. I remember February 9th, 1971, 2 minutes after 6 in the morning. Remember that day, if you lived in Southern California? The earth took off that day. That was the 7.1 or whatever it was, Sylmar quake. You know what? I was young, man, and I remember grabbing my grandmother's Bible and I tried to read it. And listen, I went to bed after that earthquake with that Bible. I was sleeping with it. Because you know what I was thinking? I was thinking, if this aftershock, if these aftershocks keep hitting, God is no way, this is what I was thinking, there's no way God's going to kill me or have me be killed because I'm hanging on to His Bible. And I went to bed. I mean, I put it underneath the sheets. I held on to that thing. He's not going to kill me holding to a Bible. Nobody would do that. But I remember opening that thing and I went, wow, this is like nuts. I can't understand a word in this thing. And then you give your heart to Christ and it's like a light comes on.

0: babes, simple thinkers. It's a mystery. You want to know how big of a mystery it is? 1 Peter chapter 1, verse 10 says something that is absolutely amazing. Listen to this. 1 Peter 1:10 begins by saying, "Of this salvation, the prophets," your salvation, "the prophets have inquired and searched carefully, who prophesied of the grace that would come to you, searching what or what manner of time the Spirit of Christ who was in them was indicating when he testified beforehand the sufferings of Christ and the glories that would follow." Listen carefully. "It was revealed to them that they were not serving themselves, but you," Calvary Chapel, tonight, "when they spoke of the things which have now been told to you by those who have preached the gospel to you by the Holy Spirit sent forth from heaven, things that even angels desire to look into." Isn't that amazing? Angels come to Bible studies, according to that passage. Somehow, in God's economy, angels are listening in, and by the Holy Spirit, if the Holy Spirit is working in a church and taking the Word of God, and the Word is to prophet, to prophesy, not necessarily to tell the future tomorrow, but to hold forth the Word. So what I'm doing now is putting forth the Word. Angels listen in. God has set it up that way. This mystery is so complex that even angels sit around and they're listening to what's being taught. They desire to look into these things. That's amazing to me. Somebody asked me, "Can angels or can the devil listen to me when I pray? Does he hear my prayers and then go and undo everything that I'm praying for?" You know, I personally don't believe that he can. I think that's private talk. I think that's pillow talk, if you don't mind me using that term, between me and God. And there's no way that the Lord is going to allow the enemy to listen to my intimacy with him. I just don't buy it. Besides, so what? I'm not praying to the enemy. I'm praying to Jesus Christ. I'm praying to my Lord. And I don't care if he can hear or not. Greater is he that's in me than he that's in the world. So don't ask that question. I'm going to give you that answer. I don't think so. I think it's holy. I think it's private. I think it's behind closed doors, maybe even a closet, huh? Where we pray. Incredible thing. The mystery plan of God. Ephesians 3:9 says that to make plain to everyone the administration of this mystery, which for ages past was kept hidden in God. Isn't that something? It's just hidden away. He's waiting. Who created all things, his intent was that now, through the church, the manifold wisdom of God should be made known to the rulers and authorities in heavenly places. Now, I just read that real quick, and maybe you missed it. Listen to this. Through the church, that's you right now, the manifold wisdom of God should be made known to the rulers and the authorities in heavenly places, spiritual leaders, spiritual entities in the heavenlies. God is talking, teaching, revealing things to the angelic world through the church. Ephesians, beginning at Ephesians 3:9. Isn't that amazing? Doesn't that just kind of get you excited? No, I don't. It gets me excited. I'm excited about this. I mean, we don't know much, but it is kind of neat to know something angels don't know. I like that.
1: 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You know, this message is part of Pastor Jack's series called The Book of Ephesians. It's a series through Paul's letter to the Ephesians, discovering the riches, the walk, and the warfare of every believer. And we'll continue on the next edition of Real Life Radio.
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2: 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I bet with all of your knowledge of Bible prophecy, there's still a hole somewhere. 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
5: Sometimes God wants to speak. 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
13: Here's your Faith Talk Atlanta forecast.
14: Clear skies this morning, little fog developing by daybreak, low around 62, sunny, warm again this afternoon, high 88. We'll keep in the upper 80s on Thursday, then a few clouds building up Friday, high around 86, cooler Saturday, sunny, high 70. I'm Georgia WeatherNet meteorologist KJ Allen on Faith Talk Atlanta.
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17: Today on Insight for Living, Chuck Swindoll continues his study in the book of Mark. We're just getting started in this beautiful glimpse of Jesus. And as we look at the first chapter, Chuck draws three searching questions out of this passage. These aren't questions about the house we live in or the job we hold. They reach deeper than that. First, where does the Lord find you today? Second, what is his calling in your life? And third, how long will it take you to say yes? Chuck begins with prayer.
18: We have already come to you, our Father, in silence, and now we continue our worship with these simple words. Be to us what we can never be for ourselves, our Father. Be our peace. In a world that's chaotic, disturbing, and often disillusioning, be our peace. Be our hope. So much around us is empty. All of it is temporary. Temporal, it's passing. And as time passes, many things deteriorate. So be our hope, as well as our peace. Be our grace, Lord, in a world of demands and deadlines and unforgiving spirits and revengeful people. Be our grace, our hope, our peace, and be our vision. So easy for us to be short-sighted, preoccupied with now, or even yesterday. Be our peace and our hope, our grace and our vision. Everyone said, amen.
17: 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Chuck titled today's message, Saying Yes to Christ's Call.
18: There once lived a man who preached his first sermon when he was about 30 years of age, and he not only knew his audience, he knew them better than he knew himself. And when he preached that sermon, everyone listened. In fact, they gathered and they sat down on this slope near a body of water, and he preached what came to be known as the Sermon on the Mount. Matthew covers the story or the sermon in chapters 5, 6, and 7, which we'll not turn to, but this was the first sermon he delivered, and what a masterpiece it was. It was the beginning of a lifetime of masterpieces, though his lifetime would last only 3.5 years on this earth. But for now, our attention turns immediately, to use Mark's word, immediately we go to verse 14 of chapter 1. Just before we hear the words of the Master, we observe two things in this 14th verse. First, that John has been arrested and incarcerated. That's John the Baptizer. Last time we saw John, he was baptizing and preaching in the wilderness, and now we find John pushed away from the crowd and in fact taken and left in prison. John is arrested and incarcerated, but Jesus, we read in verse 14, begins his ministry in Galilee. You see the verse? After John had been taken into custody, Jesus came into Galilee preaching the gospel of God. Why would he minister early in the area of Galilee? Because it was less priest-ridden and certainly less Pharisee-dominated. More of the legalism rested in the south, in the region of Judea. Jesus was there and had been there, but his main ministry, at least as it's kick-started, if you will, takes place in Galilee. Here he is freer, much more able to minister, not so many obstacles, not so much of a hostile opposition, except from his own hometown. We'll get to that later also. Notice, if you will, in verse 14, he comes. His method is preaching the gospel of God. Jesus' word regarding the gospel of God is a bold declaration, making people aware of their need for the living God. Now, he gets even more specific. Mark adds, with the word saying, verse 15, see, Jesus came into Galilee preaching the gospel of God and saying, and if you carry a Bible with red letters, that is, those words spoken by Jesus, you immediately notice your text, the font, has turned red, because these are the first recorded words of Jesus in Mark's gospel. Notice that his message has three characteristics. One, it is urgent and relevant. Two, it is transforming and personal. Three, it is free, based on grace. Let's go over all three of them. First, it is relevant. We read here, the time is fulfilled and the kingdom of God is at hand. There's urgency. The kingdom is at hand. You have been waiting for Messiah. I am he, says Jesus. And he's able to stand before them personifying the message of Messiah. You've been looking for the coming of Messiah. You are looking at the one who qualifies, the fulfillment of God's promises. The kingdom has come and is at hand. Second, you will notice his message is transforming and personal. Repent. Repent. What does that word mean? Listen carefully. It means to change the mind. What does that mean? A person without Christ lives in sin. Jesus is declaring, you need to repent. In other words, change your mind regarding a lifestyle and a mentality of sinfulness and turn toward the gospel, the good news of Christ. And how do I do that? I believe. Think of them as going together. Don't separate them. You haven't really believed in the Lord Jesus until you have turned from a mentality toward trusting in sinfulness and turning toward the one who can forgive you of your sin. You have not really repented, that is in full sense, you've not really turned until you've believed in the Lord Jesus. He who has the Son has the life. He who does not have the Son of God does not have the life. That's his message. Don't try to make a gift cost anything. It's free. It's free. So we've got that settled. That's his message. And now we turn to his call in the life of these men who are here fishing along the Sea of Galilee. Just for clarification, let's understand that this is not the first time these men have seen Jesus. Let's just clarify that. Hold your place here. I mentioned earlier we'd look at it. Look at John chapter 1. Turn there from Mark 1. Skip Luke. Go to John. And you will find Jesus is preaching. John is declaring, verse 36, behold the Lamb of God. Two disciples heard him speak. They followed Jesus. Verse 40, one of the two who heard John speak and followed him was Andrew, Simon Peter's brother. He found first his own brother Simon and said to him, "We have found the Messiah," translated means Christ. He brought him to Jesus. Jesus looked at him and said, "You are Simon, the son of John. You shall be called Cephas," which is translated Peter. The next day he purposed to go into Galilee, and he found Philip, and Jesus said to him, "Follow me." So understand, this in Mark 1 is not the first time these men have laid eyes on Jesus. They've heard him in and around the Galilean area. Back to Mark 1. There's a reason I mentioned that, and we will get to it right away from what Mark writes. Now, look at verse 16 of Mark 1. As he was going along by the Sea of Galilee, he saw Simon and Andrew, the brother of Simon, casting a net in the sea, for they were fishermen. Now, where were they? They were on the Sea of Galilee, up in that, most likely in that northwest corner area we just looked at on our maps, and they are casting a net into the water. Now, when you and I think of fishing, we think of a casting rod or a fly rod. But when you're a commercial fisherman, you fish with nets. In those days, there weren't powered boats, only sailing vessels. And so a little boat would go in the water, and the fisherman would carry a large net, circular in shape, with weights on the edges, and would cast the net into the water. It would fall like a parachute down to the bottom. And most often, one of the fishermen would dive in and gather the weights together at the bottom and hold this net, and the other would pull it up, and they would dump their fish in the boat or a boat alongside to carry the fish. It was a full-on business. These men are casting their nets. They are professional fishermen. We read that here at the end of verse 16. You may not know it, but fishing was big business back then and remained so for years in Galilee. One man helps us with the story. In the first century, fishing was a thriving industry on the Sea of Galilee, which counted no fewer than 16 bustling ports on the lake and several towns on the northwest shore. So numerous were fishing boats that Josephus, who was a Jewish historian who wrote later, Josephus was able to commandeer 230 of those boats during the war in Galilee in AD 68. Nor was the catch consumed by local markets alone. It should be remembered that fish, not red meat, was the staple food of the Greco-Roman world. Fish from the Sea of Galilee were exported and prized in distant Alexandria in Egypt and Antioch in Syria. This is big business. These men knew the world of fishing. Now notice when Jesus sees them doing what they did for a living, he spoke to them. Again, if you carry a red letter edition of the Bible, you'll see red words here. Jesus said to them, "Follow me. Follow me, and I will make you become fishers of men." Let the passage say what it says. Don't put words in Jesus' mouth. He simply says, "Follow me." Understand, he's not starting a school to train preachers. He is not announcing the beginning of a seminary. He's not opening a rabbinical course of instruction. If he were, the emphasis would be on the Torah, where they to this day study the Old Testament scriptures in the Holy Land. That he's not opening a school. They are not given an entrance exam. They are not tested for their personality traits or types. They aren't asked questions about the Old Testament. They aren't encouraged to talk to their wives and family, though I have the feeling that they did. All he says is, "Follow me." This was an enormous risk, because in order to follow him, they would need to leave what was familiar, their source of income, the way they supported their family. He only made one promise after the command. Do you see it? "I will make you become fishers of men." It would be a process, which is seen in the word become. They didn't, 10 minutes after starting to follow, qualify as fishers of men. That took time. They needed to be trained in that. They would become that over a process of it, and they would need to leave the familiar places of their life and go to what was unfamiliar. Ultimately, they would stop catching fish and they would start catching people. I think Jesus was saying this: if I can trust you to follow me, you can trust me to train you. His call always has that implication. If I can trust you to follow me, then you can trust me to train you, to take care of you, to guide you, to lead you. Now, I observe how they responded, and here is a remarkable thing. Immediately, they left their nets, and they followed him. The most amazing thing is the first word, immediately. When you talk about risk, you talk about trusting someone else. They knew when they left, they weren't going to be fishing anymore. He would talk to them about fishing for people. So they're leaving the familiar, but there's got to be something similar to what they were doing, because he calls it fishing for men. They have been fishing for fish. I'll come back to that thought in a moment. Go on to the next. Look at this next couple of men. Going on a little farther, he saw James, the son of Zebedee, and John, his brother. Now, where were they? Well, they are in the boat. In their case, they're mending nets. The others were casting. These men are sitting in their boats, and they're mending their nets. What do we read? Immediately, he called them. What was their response? They left their father, Zebedee, in the boat with the hired servants, and they went away to follow him. No reluctance. If there were questions, we don't read of them. If there was hesitation, Mark doesn't tell us about it. They simply followed him. Now, let me pause and interject a couple of thoughts that I think might be helpful before I apply all of this, because this is not a history lesson or a geography lesson. This is a spiritual direction for all of us. This is a message for every one of us. But let me mention a couple of things. First, Jesus knew much more than he promised. He told them they would become fishers of men, and he left it at that. But there was so much more he knew. He knew what that would include, the training process of those next 3.5 years. There would be privation. There would be pain. There would be exhaustion. There would be times of exhilaration and celebration. There would be occasions when the scene would be so dark they wouldn't know what to do, being unable to cast out demons. They've never been around the demonic realm. They'll be in the midst of that. There'll be times of confusion. There'll be times when they're under attack, misunderstood and misrepresented, and in fact, they'll be killed for their walk with Christ. They don't know any of that. Most of them became martyrs. He doesn't tell them that. All he says, remember this, you will become fishers of men. When your direction in life is turned from the mundane nets and boats and water of your life, and it's turned toward people, and God is calling you in that direction, you are in for one surprise after another. And all the things I mentioned multiplied by 10. Your world will be turned upside down as you become fishers of people. Now, the second thing I want to mention is that Jesus saw in them much more than he revealed. Jesus saw in them much more than he revealed. Let's take Simon Peter. Peter saw himself as just a fisherman. Jesus saw other things deep within him. Peter was by nature, well, let me let John Phillips describe it for us. He saw Simon. Everyone saw Simon Peter, or at least heard him. Simon was always the center of a crowd. He was always where the action was. At sports, Simon had to bat first. At play, Simon had to be the groom if they were playing weddings, and the rabbi if they were playing funerals, or better still, the corpse if there were going to be a resurrection. He saw Simon, but he saw more than that. He saw Peter. As Michelangelo saw David in a block of marble, so Jesus saw an apostle in a rugged fisherman. He saw Simon casting his net, but at the same time, he saw 3,000 souls being saved by a single sermon that Peter would deliver years ahead. He saw Peter and he saw Gentiles being added to the church. He saw Peter and he saw a man carrying a cross to Execution Hill, faithful unto death, even the death of the cross. He saw Peter and he saw a name being written down in glory, engraved with an iron pen. Never doubt it. When he calls you, he sees you not as what you are, but as what you are to become. Trust me on this. When God first calls us into his calling and work, the people who see us today would never have believed it back then, because of the work the Lord is doing as he teaches us to become fishers of men and women. Now, the invitation of Jesus today. I have three searching questions that I want to linger on with you for the next few minutes, because this is, as I say, this is all about a spiritual lesson today as much as it is about the teaching of the passage of Scripture. Three searching questions. And I've put on your outline a place at the bottom for you to write your questions. If you don't mind doing that, this would be a good time to take out your pen and to write the questions in, because I want them to haunt you. I want them to follow you after this sermon is over and you've long since forgotten what the date the Lord find you today. I know where I find you. I can name the place. I can name the address. I can name the time and the date. But I don't see you like the Lord sees you, and I don't find you the way he finds you. He sees you inside and out. He knows your past as well as your future. He knows your potential, though you are probably blind to most of it. Where does the Lord find you today? Let's go to your home. Let's go to your family. Where does he find you in the environs of your home? Are things harmonious and satisfying, and are things in good shape? Or does he find that there are some things that have been dislodged, missing, perhaps corrupted through acts of omission on your part, or perhaps even deliberate acts of sinfulness? Where does he find you in your home? How about at your work? Are you truly fulfilled in the what you do for a living? Where does he find you in your work? How about in this stage of your life? Many of you are in your 30s, in your 40s. Some of you are in your 50s and 60s. Others of you younger, others older than that. Where does he find you in this stage of your life? Are you changing, or are you stuck? Are you open, or are you closed? Jesus started where these men were. He saw them just where they were, and he took them to where he had in mind for them.
17: Where does the Lord find you today? Wherever you might be, at home, at work, in this season of life, Jesus meets you right where you are. But he never leaves us there. He knows where he's taking us, and he calls us to follow. So don't be afraid to say yes. You're listening to Insight for Living. Chuck Swindoll titled today's message, Saying Yes to Christ's Call. Just 1 week ago today, we started a brand new study through the Gospel according to Mark. 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This study is no exception. And in fact, because of the scope of Mark's Gospel, Chuck has divided this study into three volumes. 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

0: 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I'm Bill Meyer. 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
10: Clear skies this morning, little fog developing by daybreak, low around 62, sunny, warm again this afternoon, high 88. We'll keep in the upper 80s on Thursday, then a few clouds building up Friday, high around 86. Cooler Saturday, sunny, high 70. I'm Georgia WeatherNet meteorologist KJ Allen on Faith Talk Atlanta.
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11: My name is Matt. 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And even though I am broken, I am forgiven. And there's nothing more powerful than that. So thank you for bringing that to me on a daily basis.
3: And by the way, Dr. Youssef would like to hear your story as well. 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You're probably familiar with the Bible story of the adult son who demands his inheritance while his father's still alive, and then runs away, wastes all of the inheritance money in depravity, and then eventually comes back home asking for forgiveness. Today we usually refer to this as the parable of the prodigal son, and it's not an uncommon story, not in Jesus' day, and not here in 2026. Up next on Leading the Way Audio, Dr. Michael Youssef provides a unique insight into this popular parable, perspectives that you might not have heard before, perspectives that will deepen the impact of this gospel story in your own life. Now, you're going to quickly come to understand that the prodigal son is not only the story of a rebellious son, it's the story that reveals a loving and forgiving father, representing our Heavenly Father, representing the love and forgiveness that he offers to his wayward children. So let's listen together. Let's get a glimpse of the compassionate, forgiving heart of God from Dr. Michael Youssef as he continues his Leading the Way audio series called Enduring Wisdom.
2: Today, as we continue to look at the story of Jesus telling of the father of those two sons, today we're going to deal with the younger rebellious son, and in the next message I'll talk about the outwardly compliant son. This younger boy, as we would say, he had the mind of his own. This is the kind who doesn't want to do anything his parents tell him to do. He wanted to be his own boss. In fact, back in the 60s and the 70s, there used to be a big billboard in a small town in the South, and it read as follows: "Attention, teenagers! Are you tired of being harassed by your stupid parents? Act now! Move out! Get a job! Pay your bills while you still know everything." Now, the word prodigal, which describes this younger son in the story, it means rebellious extravagance. Rebellious extravagance. I want to tell you, extravagance with children in any area creates prodigals. Lack of boundaries and limitation with children create prodigals. Absence of training and discipline create prodigals. But if you really want to be extravagant with your children, young mom and dad, I want to tell you, there's one area you can be very extravagant with them. That's your time. Be very extravagant with your time with them. I want you to turn with me, please. Luke 15. I hope you have it open in front of you. Just want you to imagine the smirk on that boy's face as he was packing his Jerusalem designer jeans and his Mount Zion designer shirts. I can imagine his surly face accusing his parents of being out of touch with reality. I can imagine the bitterness that he had to a dad for his rules about going to church and cleaning his room and doing his chores, the Bible said it was only a few days after he gathered some of his assets that his father gave him and left. Probably went on a fire sale and converted these assets into cash, filled his pocket with cash, went out into his convertible camel. Have you ever seen a convertible camel? Seriously. They all are. He got into his convertible camel and popped up the wheels, front wheels, and whoo, peeled rubber. 30 feet, headed for the Big Apple. Oh, baby, he's made it now. He takes off and leaves behind a broken-hearted father, a scornful older brother, a devastated community. He leaves no rights to claim. He burns all the bridges, or at least he thought he did. He wipes the slate clean, or so he thought. Look what Jesus said in verse 13. And the son scattered. I know some translation has other words, but the word scattered is more accurate because it's literally the same word that is used when a farmer at planting time throwing seeds on the ground during the planting time, kind of without much thought. He's just scattering it around. He was thinking that this money is going to buy him friends, that this money will buy him happiness, that this money will buy him popularity. This money is going to buy him some social standing. And it worked. It worked. For a while. While the money lasted. I recently was reading an article about some celebrity who has all these friends for a big party, and the commentator says, he said, those friends that she bought. Now, to all my young friends, I want you to listen to me, wherever you've been sitting. Young friends, please listen to me. This is coming from a heart of a loving grandfather. Be careful of wanting popularity at any cost. Be careful. Be careful of wanting acceptance at any cost, because it could cost you a whole lot more than money. And when the money ran out for this young man, all of his friends that he bought with his money basically dropped him and dumped him like a disposable diaper. Now you would think, okay, he's in trouble. First thing occurred to him at this point is go home, right? Oh no, he was not about to crawl back to his father. His pride is still alive and well. The number one reason why people don't come to Christ. They may call themselves atheists, agnostics, they may call themselves whatever they want to call them. You go all the way down, dig deep, it's pride. They don't want to humble themselves before God. They're too prideful. They think they can save themselves. Coming to Christ, crown Him the Lord of your life requires putting down of human pride. I'm guessing that at this point, this son is not broken enough, is not desperate enough to come home. Probably he said to himself, I can't go back there. I can't go back there and ask for forgiveness. That requires humility. I'm going to eat my brother's food, and I'm going to live under my father's house, and I cannot walk through the narrow streets of the village where every finger is pointing at me. To make things worse, verse 14, look at verse 14, underline it. A famine struck that part of the world where they were living. See, that son was not ready yet, even though there's a famine. But he's still not ready. So he gets a brilliant idea. A brilliant idea you never thought about before. Get a job. Oh, well, kind of a job. A Jewish boy, a Jewish young man is going to have in a Gentile country in the middle of famine. I mean, bankers and corporations are not hiring CEOs anymore. And there, where he hits rock bottom. Now, this is rock bottom, not rock bottom, but just rock bottom. Hasn't got to rock bottom yet. For a Jewish young man to take care of pigs would be like a very rich American kid working on cleaning sewers. Remember, pigs back then were not like what they are now in the Western countries, where you have hog farmers feed them nice food and take good care of them and clean them and all that stuff. Back then, they gave the pigs the worst of the worst of the worst of the garbage. Think about this. And that's why our Jewish friends to this day do not eat ham. But this is a famine time. This is a famine time. Even the garbage was in short supply. So they use these dry pods. Some of you may have seen those called carobs. Two varieties of carobs. I, as a boy growing up, I used to eat the edible one. The edible one, a little softer, you can eat, and they're sweet. But there's the harder ones that they fed to the pig. I mean, literally will destroy your teeth if you just take one bite. And those unedible carobs or pods, verse 16, look at it with me. But even this young man, this is what they're giving to the pigs. They wouldn't let him have that, some of that. In other words, the pigs were better off than he was. Now, beloved, this is what you call the bottom of the bottom of the bottom for that son. So now he begins to think, how much better off servants in his father's household, in the servants' quarters, how much better off they are than he is, where he is now in this abysmal condition. Finally, he begins of thinking of swallowing his pride. Have you ever tried to swallow your pride? Oh my goodness, you can get choked. But it's a good thing to do every now and again. Swallow his pride. Listen, pride destroys individuals. Pride destroys nations. Pride destroys families. Think about this. Think about this. The very core of the Christian faith. It is only when a person comes to the realization that they are totally broken, that they are desperate in need of the Savior, that they have to bend the knees to the Savior, that they have to bend their will to the Lord Jesus Christ. They have to come and say, Father, forgive me. That's the very core of our Christian faith. Verse 17, Jesus said that when the Son came to himself, that's actually a literal translation, came to himself. Some of your translations said came to his senses. But literally, he came to himself. He came to his senses. Only then when he began to articulate his speech that he needs to give to the Father. He began to rehearse what he would say to the Father. What would he say to the Father? See, all of a sudden, he began to snap out of his insanity. All of a sudden, he began to snap out of his stupor of self-focus. All of a sudden, this is more than just feeling sorry that he wasted his money, that he has wasted his life, that things just did not work out as the way he wished that they would have worked out. This is not just being sorry that plans failed. No. This is a whole lot more than that. He actually realized that he had sinned greatly, not only against his Father, but against God. He actually came to the realization that he brought degradation and shame on his Father's good name. He understood now that everything has to change. Everything has to change. He is no longer arrogant and prideful. He is no longer feeling, I deserve this. He is now contented to be called a servant or a slave. He is now happy to live in the servant's quarters. He is now happy to have a servant-master relationship. To put it in the vernacular, he was totally and completely broken before God. Often, we have to be broken before we come to our senses. Look at this young man. You see, when he left home, what did he say? He said, "Give me." But when he came home, he said, "Make me." When he left home, he resented being called a son. But when he came back and came to his senses, he was willing to be called a slave. When he left home, he called it independence and pleasure seeking. But when he came home, he called it sin. He got what he wanted and lost what he had. Now he's contented with far less. Beloved, the Bible said in Hebrews 11:25, sin is pleasurable. For a moment. It's pleasurable until STD or AIDS begin to destroy the body. It's pleasurable until alcohol begins to destroy the liver. It's pleasurable until drugs start frying the brains, or until you realize that there is a hefty price that there are many other people are paying for your sin. In fact, I believe there are three stages for sin. No, don't panic. It's not a three-point sermon. But three stages, I'll tell you them very, very quickly. There's the charm of sin, there's the contour of sin, and there is the consequences of sin. I had to work hard, get them all in the sea here so you can remember them. I'm going to explain that. There's the charm of sin. It was the allure of the far country, away from mom and dad. The allure. Then there was the contour, or the profile. I use contour because it starts with C. The profile of sin. Give me! I deserve this. And then there is the consequences of sin, the spiritual pigsty. Beloved, the only answer to sin is return. Return. Can you say that with me? Return. Repent. Return to the place that you know God wants you to be. Return to the place what you know your parents have prayed for you, your family members and your friends have prayed for you to come back to. Return to the place where your father's security, safety. In the last message, I showed you how the father stripped himself of his dignity, of his honor in that context, in that culture. He stripped himself by running in order to welcome his repentant son. And we saw that this is a picture of God the Father through God the Son going to the cross, suffering all the indignities and the pain and the suffering of the cross in order that those who are redeemed and repent of their sins be forgiven, be restored, be accepted, and be qualified for heaven. But there's something else I don't want you to miss, and it's about the encounter between the repentant Son and the forgiving Father. The repentant Son and the forgiving Father. Don't miss this. The Father did not even let the Son finish the speech. Now this is, he said, "Michael, what's the big deal about this?" It's huge. Just listen to me, okay? Humor me. Probably this young man, no doubt, knowing human nature, he was rehearsing the speech in his mind. He's probably going over it. "When I see my father, I'll say this. And when I see my father, I'll say this. When I see my father, I'll say this." You know, goes rehearsing it in his head. But look at verse 21. Verse 21. The son began to make the speech, "Father, I have sinned." And as if the father says, "I've heard enough. I've heard all I want to hear. I heard all I need to hear. But, what about the part of making me one of your hired servants?" "That's not necessary." "But why?" "Because the Father, listen to me, this is very important. The Father, our Father in heaven, does not take anyone who is not a son or a daughter." Can I get an amen? Now, we can serve God, and we do joyfully to our heart's content. "I have the privilege of calling myself the servant of the living God, but because of Jesus, the Father will not," he will not, say it with me, "he will not call us anything other than son and daughter. Glory to God. I want to shout about you.

0: Jesus, vast and unmeasurable, boundless, free, rolling as a mighty ocean in its fullness over me. But Father, what about my past sins? What sins? But Father, what about what I did to you? What did you do to me? I know most of you know this, but let me remind you again, and I don't want you ever forget. Write it down, hang it on the wall, on your fridge, wherever you want to. Satan is the only one who will always remind you of your past sins. God never. God never. Because the Bible said he takes our past sins and he puts them in the deepest sea. As dear Corrie Ten Boom used to say, don't you go fishing for them. Something else as I conclude. Some of you may have a hard time forgiving somebody else. I don't know. Only you do. Your parents, perhaps. A family member. Son or daughter. A brother or sister in Christ. And you're having a hard time forgiving them. Or having a hard time forgiving yourself. Beloved, that's pride. That's pride. If God forgave you, you can and you must forgive others. Often that's called self-righteousness. You notice the young man did not stop in one of the bathhouses nearby the village before he came to daddy and took a hot bath, cleaned himself up, stopped smelling and stinking. He did not do that. The boy did not go to an old friend and say, can I borrow some clothes because these are filthy clothes. I want to get dressed and be presentable to my father. He did not do that. He came to the father, confession on his lips, repentance in his heart. Because only the Father, listen to me, only the Father can truly cleanse us when he forgives us. There are some people who think that you have to go through these hoops before God can accept you. I grew up in it, I know it, I understand it. I don't agree with it because it's obviously not biblical. Today you can change that. Others think that they have to go through some religious rituals before they've been accepted by the Father. Falsehood. The Father only wants to hear from the lips and know that the heart is repentant of sin. Accepting Jesus as your only Savior and the Lord of your life, he will do the rest.
1: He will do the rest. Thank you for being part of today's Leading the Way with cultural anthropologist and international Bible teacher, Dr. Michael Youssef. 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Now, there are a few more episodes of this powerful series still to come, so before time is completely gone for today, let's hear just a moment of what you can expect in an upcoming Leading the Way.
0: 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Legalism is Satan's theology. 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
4: You and I may ask the question, well, why does God want to speak to us? Number one, because He loves us. That is, God's desire and goal for us is that you and I would have an intimate relationship with Him. And so to have an intimate relationship with Him, there's got to be some conversation going both ways. That is, I must be willing to talk to Him, but I must be willing to listen to Him. God is so willing to listen to us, but He also wants to be heard. And therefore, if my relationship with Him is going to be right, I must be willing to listen to Him as well as to speak to Him. So one of the primary reasons He speaks is to build a relationship. You can't build a relationship with anybody where there is no conversation. The conversation can't be one way. It has to be both ways. That is, speaking and listening.
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5: This is Ed Morrissey of HotAir.com for Town Hall. Ken Paxton won the nomination to the U.S. Senate in Texas despite personal baggage from the end of his marriage. His estranged wife, State Senator Angela Paxton, took the extraordinary step of endorsing the Republican ticket and reminded voters what really matters in this midterm cycle. In a general election, Ms. Paxton explained, it's not as much about the individual players on the team, it's getting the whole team across the finish line. She never mentions her husband or the Senate race specifically, but declares her intention to vote for the full GOP ticket. To do otherwise, Ms. Paxton declares, would be to hand the future of Texas to the other team and the future of the country. Voters have the luxury of debating personalities in the primaries. In general elections, voters face binary choices on policies. With Democrats embracing socialism and Islamist radicals, Republicans in Texas no longer have that luxury. We must stand for freedom with the team we have and follow Angela Paxton to fight for that future.
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8: Clear skies this morning, little fog developing by daybreak, low around 62. Sunny, warm again this afternoon, high 88. We'll keep in the upper 80s on Thursday, then a few clouds building up Friday, high around 86. Cooler Saturday, sunny, high 70. I'm Georgia WeatherNet meteorologist KJ Allen on Faith Talk Atlanta.
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10: Gossip. 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
10: A true mark of spiritual growth is controlling what you say. This is

0: all been wounded by something someone said to us. And if we're candid, we probably all admit we've said some things that may have hurt someone else. Once those careless words leave our mouths, there's just no getting them back. How can we control our tongues? How can we keep that tiger in the cage? Today on A New Beginning, Pastor Greg Laurie takes us to some specific counsel in the book of James. 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
1: So a number of years ago, I was in Virginia, and a friend of mine, Mel Graham, actually, he's a nephew of Billy Graham, has a cabin there. And he invited Kathy and I to stay in his cabin, which seemed like a lot of fun. It was very cold, and there was some snow out there. And he said, now here's the problem with this cabin. There's no central heating. We use a fireplace and a potbelly stove to heat it. So you have to keep the fire going all day and night long. Well, listen, I'm from California, okay? So I said, honestly, I hate to admit this. I don't know how to build a fire. He says, well, you start with kindling. I said, okay, where do you buy that? He says, you don't buy it. You go pick it up off the ground. I said, okay, what does that look like? So he took this California boy out, and we're tromping through the forest, picking up little sticks and different things, you know, kindling. And he showed me how to build a fire, and we built a very nice fire. And then he said, okay, so now when it fills with ash, you scoop it out and you put it in the metal bucket. You keep it on this concrete surface. And when the bucket is filled, you need to give it some time to cool down. Then you throw it out. Okay, so I said, okay, got it. So the next night, it was getting really cold, and the buckets were full of ash, and I thought, okay, I'll just throw out the old ash, and I put some more logs on the fire, went outside, and I flung this bucket, and it's like everything went into slow motion, because much to my shock, it was filled with burning embers, and they were going into dried leaves, and they went here, there, and literally, immediately, the little fires are, poof, poof, poof, poof. Oh, no. And so I jumped over the side. I'm literally picking up burning embers with my hands and throwing them up on the gravel driveway, trying to stop a forest fire. I'm yelling out, Kathy, Kathy, help me. And so I literally thought I was going to burn the whole forest down. So all night I kept waking up and looking out the window, hoping to not see a fire. Thankfully, one did not start. But I learned the truth of what James says in James chapter 3, verse 5. The tongue is a small thing and makes grand speeches, but a tiny spark can set a great forest on fire. So let's see what the Bible says about our words in James chapter 3, starting at verse 1. And I'm reading from the New Living Translation. Dear brothers and sisters, not many of you should become teachers in the church, for we who teach will be judged more strictly. Indeed, we all make mistakes, for if we could control our tongues, we would be perfect and could control also ourselves in every other way. We can make large horses go wherever we want by means of a small bit in its mouth, and a small rudder makes a huge ship turn wherever the pilot chooses to go, even though the winds are strong. In the same way, verse 5, the tongue is a small thing, and it makes grand speeches, but a tiny spark can set a great forest on fire. And among all the parts of the body, the tongue is a flame of fire. It's a world of wickedness corrupting your entire body. It can set your whole life on fire, for it's set on fire by hell itself. People can tame all kinds of animals, birds, reptiles, and fish. But no one can tame the tongue. It's restless and evil and full of deadly poison. Okay, we'll stop there. So what do we learn about the tongue? What do we learn about the words from James? If you're taking notes, here's point number one. What you say reveals who you are. What you say reveals who you are. Verse 2, if you could control your tongues, you would be perfect, and you would control yourself in every other way. The tongue is really a barometer of Christian maturity. Socrates once said to a young student, quote, speak, friend, that I might see you, end quote. You know, we evaluate a person by what they say. And if your life is really transformed by Jesus Christ, your words will be transformed as well. Now, we may pride ourselves as Christians in the fact that we don't do certain sinful things anymore. And that's a good thing. But at the same time, we can also be responsible for doing other things with our words. We would never think of having someone we don't like assassinated, but we would assassinate their character over Sunday brunch. We would never think of pulling out a knife and stabbing someone, but we would think nothing of taking the blade of slander and stabbing someone in the back. So we need to control what we say. The Bible says that every man be quick to listen, slow to speak, and slow to anger. And so we're told to control this. Number two, we need to control what we say. We need to control what we say. The tongue is like a bit in a horse's mouth. I mean, it's an amazing thing. How many of you ride horses? Raise your hand. Well, it's amazing. You get on the back of this incredible animal, and with your reins and with the bit in the mouth of the horse, he will go where you want him to go. You can actually control a whole team of horses in the same way. We managed to tame all kinds of animals. Verse 7, people have managed to tame animals, birds, reptiles, and fish. No one can tame the tongue. Bringing me to point number 3, our words used right can do so much good. Our words used right can do so much good. Just one statement can set the course of your life. Single word of a judge can condemn or pardon you. Saying I do to a partner for life means marriage. Also saying I won't to the temptation of an extramarital affair can save that marriage from destruction. And most importantly, saying I will to Jesus Christ can change your eternal destiny. Number 4, our words used wrongly can do so much damage. Think about one single man from history, Adolf Hitler, with his demonic rhetoric that he gave to the nation of Germany and effectively started World War II. And not only was his nation destroyed in so many ways by his rhetoric, but also over 6 million Jewish people lost their lives in the Holocaust. And many Christians were put to death at this time as well. One man dedicating his tongue to the devil. But now we take another man. In contrast, Billy Graham, our farm boy in Charlotte, North Carolina, who aspired to be a baseball player one day, but the call of God came to him. And he dedicated his words to God. And the result is millions and millions of people have put their faith in Jesus Christ. So it just reminds us death and life are in the power of the tongue. Who have you dedicated your tongue to?
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1: There's many ways that we can use our words to hurt others. One is through gossip and backbiting. Gossip and backbiting. Proverbs 20 verse 19 says that gossip betrays the confidence, so avoid a man who talks too much. We're also told in Proverbs 26, 22, modern translation, listening to gossip is like eating cheap candy. Do you want junk like that in your belly? That's a great translation. And I don't eat a lot of candy. But when I go to a movie, I like to eat Milk Duds with my popcorn. And, you know, I don't feel good after I eat Milk Duds, but I must have Milk Duds with the popcorn. But you know, the problem is you can't just eat one. Well, I'll have one more. We'll have two more. I'll have five more. That's gossip. There's something very tantalizing when someone comes up and says, hey, have you heard the latest? I don't even know if this is true, but stop. If your sentence begins like that, do not say what you're about to say. I don't know if this is true, but no, don't continue on. Or I wouldn't tell you this, but I know it won't go any further. And we rationalize the sin of gossip and we'll say, well, I'm telling you this so you'll pray. Shut up. You know why you're telling them that. And you know why you're listening to that. And yes, gossip is a sin. Here's another way we can use our words to hurt others. Innuendo. The cousin of gossip is innuendo. That's where you don't say it, but you imply it. Then there's a more subtle misuse of our words through flattery. Flattery. In Proverbs 6:23, the Bible tells us that if we keep his word, he'll keep us from the immoral person and the flattering tongue of the seductress. Listen to this. Gossip is saying behind a person's back what you would never say to their face. Flattery is saying to a person's face what you would never say behind their back. These are us misusing our words. Point number five. If you control your tongues, it's a sign of spiritual maturity. Again, if we would control our tongues, we would be perfect. And the word perfect means full grown. A true mark of spiritual growth is controlling what you say. Heard about a little boy that went over to a pastor's house while the pastor was doing some carpentry, and the little guy's just standing there watching the pastor work away. And finally, the pastor looks over him and says, well, son, are you here to pick up some carpentry tips? And the little guy says, no, I just want to know what a preacher says when he hits his thumb with a hammer. You know, I think a lot of people are watching us. What are you going to say? What are you going to do? You're the follower of Jesus. And one man who seemed to have more trouble with what he said was than any other was Simon Peter. I mean, Peter was the kind of guy, and you know a guy like this or a girl like this, and you might be a person like this, you always speak your mind. By the way, did you know there are inside thoughts and outside thoughts? Some things are better left unsaid, but we just blurt out whatever comes in our mind. We just blurt it out, and that was Peter. One of the best illustrations of this is on the Mount of Transfiguration. Peter, James, and John went with Jesus. They fell asleep, and they woke up to see this sight. There on the mountain stands Jesus, surrounded by Moses and Elijah. What a sacred, holy moment. And Peter decides to say a few words. And he stands up and says, it's good we are here. Let's build three tents, one for Jesus, one for Moses, and one for Elijah. And I love the commentary in the gospel that says, Peter said this because he did not know what to say. You ever had a moment like that? You want to say something, you don't know what to say, and you end up saying the lamest thing of all time? There's an old proverb. It's not in the Bible, but it's a pretty good one. It says, better to be silent and be thought a fool than to open your mouth and dispel all doubt. You know, you might be impressed with a certain person. Well, I like this person. And then they talk. I don't like that person. They should have kept their mouth shut. There was another instance with Peter and Jesus at a place called Caesarea Philippi. And Jesus was with the disciples, and he says, who do people say that I am? Peter says, you are the Christ, the Son of the living God. Jesus said, Peter, flesh and blood did not reveal that to you. You didn't think that up on your own, buddy. And you're Peter, and upon this rock I'll build my church. And then Jesus goes on and says, the Son of Man, speaking of himself, is going to be betrayed. It'll be crucified. And he'll rise again on the third day. And Peter, who probably thought he was on some kind of roll because of what he just said, began to rebuke Jesus repeatedly. And the Lord had to turn to him and say, get behind me, Satan, for you're offending me. So in one moment, he speaks a statement given to him from heaven. And a few moments later, he literally gives a statement from hell. That's how the words that we use work. If we would just pause before we speak.

0: Good practical counsel today from Pastor Greg Laurie, based in the first chapter of James. Glad you're along here on A New Beginning for our new series called Walk This Way. And Pastor Greg will have a final comment from today's message in just a moment. You know, Pastor Greg, our mission here at Harvest Ministries and A New Beginning is knowing Him and making Him known.
1: Yeah.
0: We are all about showing people how to come to know God, how to come into a relationship with God.
1: That's right.
0: Someone can enter into that kind of relationship today, can't they?
1: They can, and it's so simple. And I think because it's so simple, people think, oh, it can't be that easy. Well, look, Jesus did all the heavy lifting. He carried the cross for you. He died on that cross that He carried. This isn't about what you do. It's about what He's done. But here's what the Bible says. Whoever will call upon the name of the Lord will be saved. You say, well, okay, how do I do that? You do it through prayer. And if you pray this prayer after me, I believe God will hear it and answer it, and Christ will come to live inside of you. So if you want Jesus to come into your life and forgive you of your sin, if you want to know that you'll go to heaven when you die, if you want to fill that big hole in your heart, just pray these words if you would. Lord Jesus, I know that I'm a sinner, but I know that You're the Savior who died on the cross for my sin. I am sorry for my sin, and I turn from it now. And I choose to follow You from this moment forward. Be my Savior and my Lord. Be my God and my friend. Thanks for hearing this prayer and answering this prayer. In Jesus' name I pray. Amen. Listen, if you just prayed that prayer, I want you to know that God has heard you and has answered it. The Bible says, these things we write to you that believe on the name of the Son of God, that you may know that you have eternal life. That you may know. It's yours now. God has given it to you because it's the gift of eternal life through Jesus Christ our Lord. Congratulations and welcome to the family of God.
0: Yeah, that's right. 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Well, we're so glad to have a special guest with us today. He's a well-known author and speaker and apologetics expert. His name is Dr. Frank Turek, and he's the co-author of the book, I Don't Have Enough Faith to Be an Atheist, and it's just been recently revised and expanded. Let me ask you this, Dr. Turek. When your child comes home and says, my teacher said science disproves God, how would you coach a parent through that conversation?
2: Ask a lot of questions. I'd ask, what do you mean by science? Number one, because you have to define what you mean. If they define science as searching for causes inside the universe, then how could science disprove a cause outside the universe?
1: Yeah.
2: It couldn't, right? I'd also ask, why does science work? The reason science works is because we live in an orderly universe. Science is a search for causes. When you're doing science, you're trying to figure out what particular cause caused this particular effect. Well, why is there cause and effect? Because this is an orderly universe put together and sustained by a mind. And so there's reliable cause and effect because there's reliable natural laws that do the same thing over and over again. And by the way, those reliable natural laws are fine-tuned. If they were different by just a smidgen, the universe either wouldn't exist or couldn't support life. And this is what science shows us. The very ability to do science presupposes a mind behind the universe, and it also presupposes that we have minds that can detect cause and effect inside the universe. So instead of science disproving God, the argument we make, and I don't have enough faith to be an atheist, is that our very ability to do science presupposes a being like God. If there was no God, first of all, nothing would exist. Secondly, the universe wouldn't be fine-tuned. Thirdly, there wouldn't be natural laws. Laws come from lawgivers that do the same thing precisely and consistently over and over again. And number four, we wouldn't have minds that could ascertain that cause and effect inside the universe like we can now. So much of science presupposes a mind that has created and sustains the universe that we exist in.
0: And you discuss that in your book, I Don't Have Enough Faith to Be an Atheist.
2: Yes, the updated version especially, which comes out this month, has all of that in it. So a lot of times, Dave, the issue is just asking the right questions rather than making statements. When they say science disproves God, you say, okay, first of all, what do you mean by science? Second of all, what evidence do you have for that? Thirdly, why does science work at all? And fourthly, why can we even detect reliable cause and effect?
1: Yeah.
2: I mean, if we're just molecular machines, if we're just moist robots, if we just dance to our DNA, as atheist Richard Dawkins said, how could we even do science? Because we can't follow the evidence where it leads, because we don't have the free will to do so, if atheism's true.
0: Mm-hmm.
1: So these are just some of the things you'll read in this book, written by Frank Turek along with Norman Geisler. I Don't Have Enough Faith to Be an Atheist, and we want to send you this book for your gift of any size this month to help us continue on with our radio ministry here in New Beginning, and you're going to be better equipped than ever to tell others about Jesus.
0: Yeah, that's right, and we're ready to get this on its way to you. 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Well, next time, more insight on how we can keep our faith on fire and keep our tongues under control. But before we go, Pastor Greg has this final comment for us.
1: Now, I've told this to you before, but I want you to think about it. THINK, an acronym, THINK. Before you speak, before you post, before you tweet, before you communicate, run it through this grid right now. T, is it true? What you're about to say, is it true? And are you sure it's true? Number two, will it help? Sometimes something's true, but you don't need to say it. Wow, you look overweight. Is that true? Yes. Is that helpful to the person? I don't think so. Think about how it will affect the person you're saying it to. Is it true? Will it help? Is it inspiring? Is it going to bring someone down, or is it going to lift them up? And is it necessary? Do you need to say this? Could it be better left unsaid? And lastly, K, is it kind? Is it true? Is it helpful? Is it inspiring? Is it necessary? Is it kind? You say, Greg, if I were to apply that principle to what I say, I would basically say nothing. Hallelujah. Let it be.
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7: God is so willing to listen to us, but He also wants to be heard. 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The conversation can't be one way. 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We need just as much guidance today as Old Testament, New Testament saints needed. 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
9: Hi, this is Mark Findlay with Hope Lives 365. And in Romans chapter 5, there, starting with verse 6, the scripture says, "For when we were still without strength, in due time Christ died for the ungodly." Now notice the expression in due time. Galatians 4, verse 4 says, "In the fullness of time, God sent forth His Son." When Jesus was baptized, in Mark 1, verse 14 and 15, it says, "The time was fulfilled." Prophecies pointed forward to the birth of Christ at the exact right time. But just as Christ came at the right time in history, Christ speaks to you right now, at this time in your life. This is your due time to open your heart to Christ. If you've never accepted Him before, right now He speaks to you to give you that peace and salvation.
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5: Here's your Faith Talk Atlanta forecast.
11: Sunny and warm this afternoon. Clear overnight tonight, low in the low 60s. Tomorrow, sunny with a high of 88. Friday, partly cloudy, breezy, high in the mid 80s. Then a cold front moving through, dropping our high temperatures to the mid 60s with sunshine this weekend. I'm Georgia WeatherNet meteorologist KJ Allen on Faith Talk Atlanta.
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13: You believe what God has said. 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This is the faith that says, "I have heard God speak, and I believe it is true, and I will obey."
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4: Today we are continuing John's series on a faith that pleases God with a look at history's first example of a true believer, and that would be Abel. What lessons can you learn from Abel? How does your faith compare with his? Stick around. John will help you answer those questions from Hebrews chapter 11, a chapter often called the Hall of Faith. So turn in your Bible to the book of Hebrews or use the MacArthur Study Bible app and follow along with John MacArthur as he begins today's lesson.
13: We're going to return to our look at Hebrews chapter 11, Hebrews chapter 11, as we embark upon the study of the power of faith, a very foundational study in every sense. In fact, this chapter was written originally under the inspiration of the Holy Spirit to help some people who perhaps did not fully understand salvation by faith to understand it better. It was written to some Jews who constituted a congregation somewhere in Israel. They had come to faith in Christ, but perhaps didn't fully understand the reality of faith and the role that it has always played in salvation. And then, of course, the congregation also had some people there who were a part of the congregation hanging on the edges who had not yet embraced Christ fully. We're still trying to consider this matter of salvation by faith. Look at verse 4. I'll read it to you. By faith, Abel offered to God a better sacrifice than Cain, through which he obtained the testimony that he was righteous, God testifying about his gifts or receiving his gifts, his sacrifice. And through faith, though he is dead, he still speaks. Here we meet the first man who came to God by faith. This is the man who is called Abel. The whole point of the chapter is to let the Jewish people know that salvation by faith is not something new. It is something very, very old. In fact, it goes all the way back to Abel. He is the first one who exercised faith in this way. Now, we look at this verse, it's just one verse, verse 4, and there are three progressive identifications here that are tied to Abel. First of all, he offered a more excellent sacrifice than Cain. Secondly, he obtained testimony that he was righteous, testimony from God who gave that testimony. And through faith, though he is dead, he still speaks. So he is a model of faith in the sacrifice that he brought. He is a model of faith in the righteousness he received. And he is a model of faith as a preacher of faith, even though he is dead. He still speaks. You could call this a sermon from a dead man. Because he believed, he offered a better sacrifice. Because he offered a better sacrifice, God testified that this was evidence that he had been made righteous. Because he had been made righteous, declared righteous, he is for all ages a living voice, affirming the great truth of chapter 10, verse 38 of Habakkuk 2:4, the just shall live by faith. So let's look at those three things. He offered a better sacrifice. He was declared righteous by God. That's a better word than saying he was made righteous. He was actually declared righteous. There was evidence that there was more than just a declaration, but the declaration was complete as righteousness was imputed to his, credited to his account. And he then becomes a model of faith, a preacher of faith to all who know his testimony. Now, in order to see the elements that make up this model of faith, we have to go back to Genesis 4. So let's do that. Back to Genesis 4. We'll dig a little deeper into the story, which is told at the outset of this fourth chapter. And we'll go back to Hebrews as necessary. Chapter 4 begins, now the man, that would be Adam, knew his wife. The man knew his wife, Eve. I wish the translators had left that alone, because in the original it says he knew his wife, Eve. It doesn't say he had relations with her. Those are different words than the Hebrew words. Hebrew says he knew her. Obviously, what that means is that he had sexual relationships with her, but that's for the commentator, not for the translator. It's much better to leave the translation of the actual terms in place. So Adam did know his wife in an intimate way, and she conceived and gave birth to Cain. And she said, I have gotten a man-child with the help of the Lord. Now here we're introduced to the first child born, whose name is Cain. Kana is the root of his name. It means to get, to get. I have gotten a man-child. Pretty simple name, indicating that she had gotten a child. Remember now, Adam and Eve had been thrown out of the garden, but there was a promise given to them before they left, back in chapter 3, verse 15. Behold, it says there, or rather it says, and I will put enmity between you and the woman, and between your seed and her seed. He shall bruise you on the head, and you shall bruise him on the heel. This is the promise that the woman would have a seed who would bruise the serpent's head. The promise essentially is that the seed of the woman would come, defeat the enemy who had interrupted fellowship with God, and the implication is would then win back the right for men and women to have fellowship with God. The seed of the woman would be used for reconciliation, restoration, and recovery. So before God ever acted in judgment, God displayed mercy. Before he banished sinners from Eden, he gave them this blessed promise that a woman would have a son who would crush the serpent's head and bring about reconciliation, the very restoration of fellowship that had been forfeited through Satan. Satan had brought the fall of man. God promises that one will come to bring about the fall of Satan. There would come the seed of the woman. This is a prophecy concerning Jesus Christ, of course, and the virgin birth, because no woman ever had a seed. The seed is in the man. The seed of a woman is a very, very unique promise that there would be a woman who would have in her a seed. We know that to be Mary, and the seed being our Lord Jesus Christ, the Son of God. But I'm sure Eve didn't understand all the full implications of that, and it's very possible that when she was pregnant, she assumed that this was the fulfillment of that prophecy. This was the one who would be the seed of the woman who would crush the serpent's head. The reason we think that could be true is because when the son was born, she gave him the name Cain. The name Cain. I have gotten. Or another way to translate that, he is here, some commentators suggest. So she may have been thinking, he's here. I've gotten the promised seed. Didn't happen to be true, did it? Far from it. Cain turned out to be the first criminal. Cain turned out to be the first murderer. And Adam and Eve, of course, could never produce the ultimate deliverer. The ultimate deliverer had to be God, and that's why the only one who could fulfill this would be the virgin-born Son of God, conceived by the Holy Spirit, carried in the womb of Mary, none other than the Holy Child, the Lord Jesus Christ. So it wasn't Cain after all. Although she may have thought this was the one that was promised. Again, verse 2, she gave birth to his brother Abel. Again, Abel is an interesting name to give to a child. It really reflects a simple word. It's the word breath, breath. Certainly, metaphorically, it would mean brief, weak. And sometimes it's translated that way. It is the word hebel. And it's a fitting name, for this man's life was, like James said, a vapor that appears for a little time and vanishes away. It was but a breath. Job spoke of life, Job 7:16, as but a breath. The psalmist in Psalm 144:4 speaks of life as but a breath, and Abel is a model of that. His life was just a very, very brief breath. Abel, it says in verse 2, was a keeper of flocks. That word flocks is big enough to include other than sheep. Cain, on the other hand, was a tiller of the ground. So we could conclude one was in animal husbandry, the other was in farming. Both were sinners. Both were conceived by fallen parents, Adam and Eve. Both were born after the fall. Both were born outside the garden. And this is human being number 3 and 4. The third and fourth people to live on the earth. And I just want to remind you that they are functioning in the full capacities of full humanity. Say, why are you saying that? I just want you to know that they weren't missing links. It's amazing how evolutionists and even so-called Christians tamper with the account of the book of Genesis and deny that Adam and Eve are real people, or that Cain and Abel are real people, as we would know them, real human beings as we would know them, but they would like us to believe that they are some form of our animal ancestry. It has been suggested that Genesis can't possibly be true. You can't trust the book of Genesis because the first man, Adam, and the first woman, Eve, would be blubbering, barbarous, animal-like oafs. They would be incapable of developing tools or skills. They would be living by wild berries and perhaps killing animals or ripping them apart for food. They would be going around banging into each other, grunting and saying, ugh, while the man would be smacking the woman in the head with a rock and dragging her off to a cave by the hair. However, that is utterly incompatible with the text of Scripture, which tells us that in 6 days God created everything, and He created it good, and He created it complete. And Adam, of course, was eminently intelligent. He was intelligent enough that he could, according to chapter 2, verse 16, eat from anything in the garden, and in order to make that wonderful food supply everything it should be, verse 15 says he had the ability to cultivate the garden and to keep it. He was also intelligent enough to name every single animal that God created with a name that was in some measure consistent with that form of life. Now, these are intelligent beings, fully human. In fact, I'm convinced that they were far more intelligent than we are. I mean, the accumulated effects of the fall over these thousands of years since Adam has to be a diminishing effect. The law of entropy says everything's breaking down. Evil men grow worse and worse. We probably have diminished brain faculties. What do they tell us? That the most erudite person uses less than 10% of his or her brain? What in the world are we doing wasting the other 90%? And perhaps in this culture, people are using about 1% of it. We are watching the dumbing down, the intentional dumbing down of culture, humanity. But it's very likely that they were extremely intelligent. When you stop to think about the fact that those people lived to be almost 1,000 years old, their accumulated knowledge would be beyond our comprehension. Beyond our comprehension. Knowledge accumulated by years and years of experience, empirical, pragmatic experience. These two sons lived in a civilized home. These two sons had the knowledge of tools. They could domesticate and care for animals, slay animals, provide food, make sure they perpetuated their herds, flocks. They had the skill to make tools and to plant and harvest and grind and produce grain and make food products. That takes us then to verses 3 and 4, which is where we get into the real story. So it came about in the course of time Literally, it says, at the end of days. And it's a kind of definite expression, and I'll comment on that in a minute. It came about in the course of time that Cain brought an offering to the Lord of the fruit of the ground. Abel, on his part, also brought of the firstlings of his flock and of their fat portions. And the Lord had regard for Abel and for his offering. Now, the testimony of Hebrews chapter 11 and verse 4 is that Abel is a model of faith. He is a model of faith. And now we're coming to where that obedient act of faith occurred. He comes to worship God, and he worships appropriately, demonstrating faith. That is what Hebrews 11:4 says. He, by faith, offered a better sacrifice. Before we look at the reason that is an act of faith, let's kind of back up a little bit and get the full picture. In regard to the act of worship that is described here, there are some components to it that I think are very interesting. First, there was a place where God was to be worshiped. There was a place. So it came about in the course of time that Cain brought an offering to the Lord. And Abel also brought his offering. They brought an offering to the Lord. There had to have been a place identified. Where exactly is this place? We don't know. We know they are somewhere east of the Garden of Eden, verse 24 of chapter 3, and they are kept out of the Garden of Eden. Having been expelled from the garden, however, God has established a place. I guess you could say this is the first mercy seat. The first mercy seat. You know, it may well have been that it is being described to us in verse 24. He stationed the cherubim and the bim and the flaming sword, which turned every direction to guard to the way to the tree of life. It may well have been that on the east edge of Eden, where the Lord set up the cherubim with the flaming sword, was the mercy seat, was the place of meeting. Maybe the sword, the flaming sword, was the symbol of divine presence. Maybe that's where they went, and God had provided an altar there. But somewhere, that's the likeliest place, God had provided a place where the sinner could meet him. It is interesting that there was also a time for worship. Verse 3 gives a very specific phrase. It came about in the course of time, at the end of days. Perhaps it was the end of a certain week, or the end of a certain month, a certain set day for atonement to be made. God is a God of order. And apparently he had prescribed a specific period of time for them to come to the mercy seat, to the place where they would meet God and offer their sacrifices. So there is a place, and there is a time, and there is a way. There is a way to worship. Abel understood the way and obeyed it. On his part, in verse 4, he brought the firstlings of his flock and of their fat portions, and the Lord had regard for Abel and for his offering. On the other hand, but for Cain, who, according to verse 3, had brought an offering to the Lord of the fruit of the ground, he felt no regard. So there is a place and there is a time which God has identified as the time of atonement. And there is a way to worship. God is to be approached only by sacrifice.

0: And when Hebrews 11:4 says, by faith Abel offered an acceptable sacrifice, faith in what? Faith in the revelation of God. Faith comes by hearing, does it not? You believe what God has said. This is not some kind of nebulous faith. This is the faith that says, I have heard God speak and I believe it is true and I will obey. It was not a whim. It was not a self-styled sacrifice. He had been told by God that God required a sacrifice. He believed that, and he evidenced his faith by obeying God's revealed will. And that is why he is a model of faith. He heard the truth, he believed the truth, he obeyed the truth. He worshiped the way God had ordained worship to be done.
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4: Now, the Bible speaks of one other God besides our Heavenly Father, and that is the God of this age, who is the devil. And 2 Corinthians chapter 4, verse 4 says that his work is to blind the minds of men so they'll not see the truth, which means also that he would blind their ears so that they would not listen to it, would ignore it, become hardened to it. 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
12: Sunny and warm this afternoon. Clear overnight tonight, low in the low 60s. Tomorrow, sunny with a high of 88. Friday, partly cloudy, breezy, high in the mid 80s. Then a cold front moving through, dropping our high temperature to the mid 60s with sunshine this weekend. I'm Georgia WeatherNet meteorologist KJ Allen on Faith Talk Atlanta.
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18: Welcome to Sekulow. 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Packed show today. Going to be joined by Rick Grinnell and Jeff Balaban from ACLJ Jerusalem. It is, again, packed show. This story really caught my attention this morning because of all of the different kinds of North Korean spy attempts or, you know, kind of James Bondy kind of situations. This one could affect all of us if we're not careful enough. So much so, this caught my attention so much so I forgot to put the hair gel in my hair. So now I got this, you know, I got whatever's going on right here. So forgive me for that. Phone lines are open at 1-800-684-3110. The FBI announced this with the DOJ that they disrupted this attempt from North Korea. By the way, a successful attempt for a number of years where remote jobs. So think about how many remote workers there are now. Remote jobs, sometimes, you know, very easy entry level kind of positions and some higher level positions. A lot of them in middle America, Texas, Ohio, were being covertly operated by North Koreans, and money was being then funneled to potentially, I mean, the quote is, every one of these jobs is funding a stream for a nuclear and ballistic missiles program obtained with the stolen identity of an American in the trust of an American employer. So when you start looking at hiring remote workers, this is a very interesting new thing we have to keep an eye out. Because successful job interviews, laptops being operated, laptop farms being operated inside the United States, but being controlled by operatives in North Korea and having the funding, you know, essentially leapfrog and make its way to North Korea. And they sent small businesses to Fortune 500 companies. And again, with a growing variety, and a lot of this came from some, you know, direct statements from the FBI, a growing variety of identity and location, tasks that were really done to where you could not tell that these people were not operating within the United States of America, including appearing on camera, participating in job interviews and meetings, verifying fraudulent identities, shipping packages, and even, get this, completing urine and fingerprint tests. I don't know how they do that. I'm not asking that question, but it is interesting that they were able to do this inside the United States. Again, that the Justice Department was able to find this out. This was happening again over multiple years. It does make you have to think. I mean, this is some of the quotes. These schemes threaten the security of the IT systems and data of the deceived U.S. employers and leave countless victims of identity theft. But we have to look at it. They went deep in this. I think this also, you have to rethink how hacking works, how cybersecurity works, because they did not hack anything. They were let in to be a paid, happy employee, someone you may have dealt with, remote worker. How many remote workers have you not ever met in person? Plenty. I have to say, this should be a wake-up call even to our own team that hires people here. That you never know who you're really dealing with, and we have to figure out ways to be on the front lines of new cybersecurity. Thankfully, the DOJ was able to uncover this, but I don't think any of us were thinking this way, that this was even something that was not necessarily possible, but we're even thinking this way, and they are. They can think, the people who want to potentially cause destruction in the United States or find out what's happening here, they are coming up with very, very high-tech and unique ways to do this. These seizures, they seized 187 computer devices in Texas. Again, computer devices that were then looking like that they were here in America, but then being controlled by outside forces. What do you think about this? Phone lines are open for you at 1-800-684-3110. One person comments, if you have 50 laptops in an apartment, that's a hint of wrongdoing. But again, they make it seem like there are plenty of ways to make it seem like they're not coming from one place. And trust me, if you want to look up how many devices you have connected to your Wi-Fi, I think you'd be pretty shocked. I am sure it's over 50 in my home. Without a doubt, it is over 50. Think about your lights, think about security systems, ring doorbells, all those things. Phone lines are open, 1-800-684-3110. We'll be right back.
9: Bye. Atlanta Mayor Keisha Lance Bottoms is asking her entire cabinet to resign,
14: including the police chief. Aggravated assaults up 20% and murders up 52%.
15: And Bottoms knew exactly how Atlanta got there.
16: We've made many decisions that have gotten us to this point. I eliminated cash bail bonds. We've cut our corrections budget by 60%. This is not a plan that I just pulled out of the sky.
14: Atlanta's police department is hundreds of officers short.
20: Crime is out of control. They've never seen Atlanta like this.
15: And those who called Atlanta home left to live with the consequences.
21: Keisha Lance Bottoms, she abused taxpayers.
22: Her priorities were definitely not safety. Her priorities were herself.
23: Things were out of control.
22: It wasn't just the weekend of the riots. It was every day.
24: It seemed like every other week somebody's car was broken into.
21: There was no accountability.
23: She was responding as if it was okay.
21: She was a complete disaster.
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18: If you hired a fake worker, if they're showing up, if they are having meetings, if they are zooming in, if they are completing fingerprint analysis, urine analysis, how much more check-in can you do? Well, we found out that, again, these remote, and they said they're primarily focused on IT workers, which tells you something of what they were targeting. But I think it probably goes well beyond that. We need to be well aware of that with any organization that is hiring remote workers. It's a new world, and there are now new schemes. But again, this scheme was successful. Hundreds and hundreds of laptops that were being essentially routed, I guess the easy way, routed and controlled by North Korea and then funded. That's the main thing. The money then was going, at least a percentage of that income, was going back to North Korea, essentially funding, you know, all the atrocities that happened there. And, you know, we talk about Iran, we talk about Russia all the time. North Korea, kind of, it feels like we've pushed off. And I understand to some extent because President Trump has awkwardly had this, you know, strange, albeit probably good for us, relationship with Kim Jong-un in terms of their, you know, connection point, if you will, where it has kept us out of that conflict. But as everything else starts to bubble up, whether it is Israel with teaming up with the United States and Saudi Arabia, or whether that is what's happening in Ukraine and Russia, what's happening all over the world, what happens in Nigeria. When you start throwing in now North Korea, I understand it can be overwhelming. But I think this is one of those ones where we need to just be more aware of what's happening. Because they said these were employees at small businesses all the way up to Fortune 500 companies. You can kind of understand how it would get lost in the shuffle at a Fortune 500 company because there's just so many employees. There's so many people doing menial tasks, if you will, or working IT remotely. And that's not uncommon. IT employees typically are now working remotely. There's no reason for them to have to be always in the office. But when you talk about a small business that maybe is hiring 10 people, and they're also dealing with these same issues. And this is, again, a statement from the FBI. This is from the FBI Cybersecurity Division. This is Brett Leatherman. He said, North Korea continues to deploy remote IT workers using stolen identities to infiltrate American companies and generate revenue for the regime and its weapons program. Today, the FBI and DOJ announced a series of coordinated actions against the threat, securing charges against 14 individuals, conducting two arrests, seizing 190 devices, and executing operations at more than 40 suspected laptop farms. And where are these laptop farms? In Texas. And I believe there's also some in Ohio. Close coordination between the private sector and federal law enforcement was central to the operation to further combat the threat. The FBI has issued a public service announcement with detailed mitigation guidelines for U.S. companies. So they're putting out PSAs to saying, be careful who you're hiring. And honestly, it's very difficult. They create fake Gmail accounts. They put a list of Gmail accounts. It's like, if you happen to, you know, get in touch with one of these, know this happened. And, you know, all of this just happened a couple weeks ago, by the way. They did all these searches in late September. The FBI conducted these searches and law enforcement actions over 40 residents in Texas known to be operating laptop farms. It goes on in very, very specific detail on how this all works and how this, all the funding works. And you can find all of that out. But when you hear about it, and look, a statement just came out from Kash Patel, the director of the FBI, and he said, North Korea is not going to use American companies as ATMs to bankroll its regime. 12 indictments, nearly 190 devices seized, 40 suspected laptop farms targeted across Texas. The FBI and the Justice Department are dismantling these networks and holding those responsible accountable. Outstanding coordination with CrowdStrike and our private sector partners. Again, CrowdStrike is involved in this. Largely operating in most big companies has something to do with CrowdStrike. This, to me, is a much more wild story. Because it does affect you. You need to be keenly aware. Most of you work in one of these kind of organizations or companies, have a job where you're dealing with remote workers in some way. I mean, we have heard about the actual infiltration where people are working inside of companies. We understand that happens and that you could get past all of that. But this can happen in a wide, widespread way. When you have such coordinated efforts and you have people posing as Americans or actually Americans. Who have connections to North Korea, who are then getting a, like I said, a job that's not necessarily the highest paid job, could be an entry level position, creates a funding stream for North Korea, and also creates a ton of intel and gathers a ton of intel and information in a way that is immoral, but not necessarily, I mean, of course, now it's illegal, but in a way where they did things on the up and up. Apparently, perceivably, they went and got a job. It wasn't a hacking situation. They were allowed in with open arms. We need to be really careful about this. And I think we need to start looking into what cybersecurity means, like I said, in 2026, and how even the ACLJ can get involved, and how we all need to create some sort of way, maybe work with the FBI to showcase this, to make sure that your small business isn't becoming, not necessarily always, by the way, because this is what it said. It wasn't always just for intel. It's also just for funding. North Korea needs the money. They need the revenue. So how can they get American dollars into North Korea? It's a very clever way to do it. Like I said, a very spy movie way to do it. There's something oddly romantic about it in weird ways because it's like it's this, it didn't necessarily physically hurt anyone individually. Like it wasn't like they were in there attacking people. They were getting jobs and working. There's something so, storytellery about this that it can capture your imagination, but also needs to be a big red flag and a big warning sign and gives a little more credence to when we're talking about the world of remote workers, what that actually needs to look like. We've lived in that post-COVID world where it happens. Look, I understood. We learned that a lot of people do not need to be in the office. Some people thrive outside the office. They don't need to be in the daily lives of everyone. And sometimes they do great work. But how do you vet all of this successfully? So hopefully the FBI, the DOJ, and all this will come up with new ways. So not only just active on the post side, where they are now creating new ways that you can try to keep yourself aware, but preemptively stopping this from happening. Phone lines are open. What do you think about this? 1-800-684-3110. It can be a little scary, I'll be honest, because it's not always about cybersecurity. It could be, again, small businesses. And then also, we have to move in the next segment to our friend Rick Riddell is going to be joining us. There's a lot happening in that world. Another investigation has been opened into Representative Omar. We're going to discuss that with him. And then later on in the show, at the same time we're dealing with these global conflicts, President Obama, speaking in Europe, I believe, just yesterday, or maybe it was earlier today, it's kind of making the rounds today, talking about his relationship with Benjamin Netanyahu, what he warned him of, and what happens with Israel, and what he then decides to, midway through, essentially blame Israel on, is shocking, really disturbing, because he does a really good job, as he always does, of starting and ending with kind of the middle ground, the nuance, and then somewhere in the middle there Israel takes the blame to the point of an extreme nature. We're going to talk about that coming up with Jeff Balaban from ACLJ Jerusalem. So if you want to get a hold on any of those topics, I'm happy to talk about them today. 1-800-684-3110. 1-800-684-3110. I also want to encourage you, if you like this show, if you like what we do here, because look, this isn't the number one story on the news today. But I said, I think this is something that our audience needs to hear about. Because it affects, likely, the listener of this show, the viewer of this show. Because it is not something. When my, you know, heads of departments come up and say, look, we want to hire somebody, they're a remote worker. I've never thought, well, have you tried to vet them to make sure they're not infiltrating from North Korea or Iran or wherever? Like, that hasn't crossed my mind. It hasn't crossed my mind. And by the way, we do those dives. We do the social media checks. We do those kind of things. Identity, you know, obviously confirming your identity, all those kind of things, background checks. But if they have stolen identity, fake Facebook, Instagram, and you know, they look like they have a total social media life, they're doing calls with you on Zoom or whatever it may be. How do we get to that next level without, and even if they figured out a way, I'm sure, again, there's a way for them to do something in person. And then, of course, it can be siphoned off. And what if they're doing a good job? It's not like we heard a lot of people were getting fired. They were doing a good job. They were doing the job they were supposed to do at the same time, creating funding for North Korea ballistic missiles programs and obviously giving the opportunity to infiltrate Fortune 500 companies and small businesses. And this all was focused in Texas and Ohio. Now, Texas makes sense in some ways. You know, you think Texas, or I can't believe it's Texas. Texas, the IT side of Texas is huge. But my son is a professional gamer, so he knows, he tells me about Texas all the time. You know, Texas is one of the best places. So I understand that that's why Texas was probably one of the hubs for this. And it's also, of course, one of the biggest states and right in the middle of the country. I want to hear from you, though. Phone lines are open, 1-800-684-3110. As we head to a break, consider supporting the ACLJ by going to aclj.org. If you thought about becoming an ACLJ champion, today's a good day to do that. That is someone that gives on a monthly basis, which is very nice. You sign up, set it and forget it, as they used to say on one of those infomercials. But, of course, you can't. You don't have to forget it. We want you to be a champion. And you can cancel, of course, at any time. But I encourage you to do that. Go to, right now, aclj.org/champions. And sign up. Again, we don't differentiate between champions. A champion may give $5 a month. They may give $500 a month. We know you are dedicating a portion of your income to supporting our work. And I know that that is not easy right now. I know that's a tank of gas or more to do, or a gallon of gas, you know, for in so many states right now. So when you do that, know how much we really appreciate it. Go to aclj.org. We'll be back in just a minute with Rick Grinnell.
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18: Back to Secula. Rick Rennell's joining us now live. Rick, I mean, we just touched on a couple different topics. We started the show talking about the fact that this FBI raid that got hundreds of devices, to find out these laptops that were all seized because we were accidentally in small businesses and Fortune 500 companies hiring North Korean infiltrates in many different ways through remote work, which I think has to change the way we look at that. But at the same time, also, we have another what looks to be investigation into Ilhan Omar happening right now, facing maybe another probe. Again, someone who has been no love lost between maybe the current administration and Ilhan Omar. And, of course, the president said he had no idea about the raid. Vice President Vance said the same thing. But both of them, of course, acknowledged the fact that she has been steeped in controversy the entire time. So no one seems to be super shocked that this is to happen right now. And, of course, it happens on the heels of right before the midterm elections. And there's going to be political uproar from that. But I wanted to first get your thoughts on this, not only the raid that happened, but, of course, now knowing that there is now the financial side looking like beyond the immigration status from decades ago.
3: Look, I think that there's been smoke from the immigration issues around Ilhan Omar for quite a long time. And the Biden administration should have looked into this when the allegations started coming out, clearly pointing to the fact that she's lied about her status and coming in. And we should probably drop back here for a second and just say that, you know, hundreds of millions of people around the world want to become U.S. citizens. They're all trying to get into the United States. And sometimes we have situations where we need to look further and see that, you know, there are rumors or business associates are pushing innuendos about certain people. And that's why we have the State Department and DHS to look at the facts and to decide who gets a visa and ultimately green card or immigration status that becomes an American citizen. And so I think that we should first start with the fact that we're extremely generous with our visas and our immigration and citizenship. We are extremely generous, but we want to take the lessons from Europe that we must also have a rigorous vetting process. And I think the fact is that when Joe Biden was in the office, when Barack Obama was in office, the vetting process was not good. And we were forced to rush people in because we had a bleeding heart. And I think Angela Merkel will tell you that that's not a good idea, just to let your heart decide who comes in. Again, there are hundreds of millions of people that want to come in. We have long lines of people that want to come in. No one should be cutting the line. We're already generous. Let's just do the vetting. And when it comes to Ilhan Omar, I think she wasn't vetted. And she has been lying about some aspects of how she became a U.S. citizen. And because she used that process to come into the United States, I think it's only fair to make sure that she was truthful and the process was legitimate.
18: Yeah, and Rick, you have this situation with her specifically. That actually brings up, I was just speaking with one of our guys here who is an incredible worker here. He's Canadian, has been working to get his citizenship, has been working on the naturalization paper, everything, been here for a long time, green card, everything set up fine, married, children, family, and the process is rigorous. The process does take long, it seems like, for these situations, where a situation like someone, again, who has been here, has been an active part of society, wants to be an American, but I've seen the process, and it can be tough. It's not like it's so simple as maybe people think, but somehow you're able to have these moments where it feels like you said, that these moments of either fraudulent paperwork or sympathy play into it, and then it ends up becoming what it is.
3: Look, there is no question that our State Department and DHS officials have to be rigorous, because if People exaggerate. They lie. They're doing anything they can to get into the United States. And again, it's very difficult for these individuals on the front line who are working for the United States to understand in certain moments what the truth is. And so a lot of times it's wait and see. It's let's check. It's not a fast process. But there are other times when Democrats seem to rush the process because of a situation in a war-torn country or refugees. And that's when the abuse comes in. We need to have a vetting process, regardless of the story, to be able to make sure that individuals coming into the United States are vetted properly. Now, let me add one more point. Too many times, I think the left tries to say that this person in a war-torn country must get out and you know, their life depends on it. And then they jump to the conclusion that we're the only country that should respond. There are a lot of other countries where individuals can be safe, where the UN has a process where refugees can go. It doesn't automatically have to be the United States.
18: Yeah, and of course, Ilhan Omar is using this moment. It feels very, you know, ironic in many sense ways, because the statements that are coming out from Omar's campaign, or from her office and her specifically, feels oddly similar to the rhetoric that President Trump was using just a few years ago when he was being raided and arrested. And now they're using things like, you know, this is an attempt. I mean, this is from what she wrote next. Make no mistake, this is an attempt to target political enemies and weaponize federal law enforcement. For 10 years, Trump has targeted me with baseless lies and smear campaigns. This is the latest escalation in his campaign of political intimidation, and I will not be silenced. I mean, you could flip that and change who we're talking about here. You could have said President Trump was saying that about the Biden administration. It feels like they realize, oh, wait a second. There is a moment here where people also could get riled up by this, so use it as an opportunity.
3: Yeah, I hate political prosecutions. I think that they're wrong. I think they're going to ruin our country. President Trump proved that when you go do the investigations, that the accusations against him fall apart.
18: Right.
3: He was accused of a lot, and it all fell apart. All the legal cases fell apart in the face of political prosecution. I think let's follow the facts. Let's not have political prosecutions, yeah, but let's look at the facts and let the facts speak for themselves.
18: I mean, you had Vice President Vance saying, look, if there's nothing there, we move on. That's it. And I think that that's a little refreshing also to hear from one of our elected officials say, you know what? We're doing the job we said. It doesn't matter that there is an election. I mean, likely, I don't think this is going to swing anyone's vote for Ilhan Omar one way or the other. If you decided you're going to vote for her, I don't think this is going to effectively change your mind. So it's probably not going to adjust any election results. But of course, we are just a few days out from the election. But if there is crime there, then of course, it's their job to do it.
3: Yeah, look, and I've heard people say that a judge signed off on this, yeah, and that it's not all just DOJ, but there is a check and a balance, and that was done. And so, again, we should all say no political prosecutions are acceptable. Follow the facts.
18: Agreed. Thank you, Rick, for joining us today. I really appreciate it. I know you made some time for us, and go do what you got to do. Have a great rest of your day. And with that, I do want to hear from all of you. Give me a call as we head into the second half hour of Seculo. This is the time to get yourself on the air today. 1-800-684-3110. We take a very short break right here. If you're watching on YouTube or you're watching on Rumble or Facebook, wherever you're watching us live, noon to 1 p.m., we're good. You're good. If you're watching, stick with us. Salem News Channel, we got the whole hour. If you're listening to terrestrial radio, some only pick up the first half hour. You can catch the rest of the show either live or later on ACLJ.org or however you get your podcasts. Of course, you can find it on YouTube and be part of the chat. But I encourage you to do that. It's a great way to interact with the show and beyond just listening. 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That's at ACLJ.org. We'll be right back to a short break, less than a minute.
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7: Here's your Faith Talk Atlanta forecast.
8: Sunny and warm this afternoon. Clear overnight tonight, low in the low 60s. Tomorrow, sunny with a high of 88. Friday, partly cloudy, breezy, high in the mid-80s. And then a cold front moving through, dropping our high temperature to the mid-60s with sunshine this weekend. I'm Georgia WeatherNet meteorologist KJ Allen on Faith Talk Atlanta.
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18: Welcome back to Seculo. We are going to hit a bunch of topics for the next half hour. We're going to be joined by Jeff Balaban from ACLJ Jerusalem. And I want you to get in line. Get on the phones, 1-800-684-3110. We're going to pivot a little bit. Of course, we opened up this show, and we can talk a lot about it right now. This North Korea, what you'd consider to be a spy network, but not operating in the way that you would think. They were getting real jobs, remote jobs, some entry level and startups and small businesses, up to Fortune 500 companies, and not only infiltrating in a way of being like, oh, they're spying, they're looking at it. You're talking about an advanced system where they were operating laptop farms out of Texas that then were being remotely controlled. And by the way, doing good jobs at a lot of these places where they weren't getting fired because they were getting hired. They were getting fingerprinted. They were doing Zoom calls. They were stealing American identity. They were doing urine tests. I mean, all of this was happening to not only get inside of American businesses, from, again, the big to the small, but to create a economic stream of the pretty good USD, the US dollar, funneled back into North Korea, which then, of course, percentages of that would be taken to the government and would be funding the ballistic missile programs, would be funding everything that we know about what goes on in North Korea. North Korea is certainly a threat we don't talk about very much, it feels like, right now, because it is maybe a bit calmer. But it's something that's real, it's happening, and we need to be very well aware. And even you had Kash Patel put out a statement saying they're not going to use American companies as the ATM to bankroll its regime. That's essentially what they were doing. So we need to be all very careful when you are talking about remote workers. And I think this needs to at least open up your mind to everything when it comes to the way that we operate businesses in 2026. That being said, in the next segment of the show, we're going to be joined by Jeff Balaban from ACLJ Jerusalem, because President Barack Obama, again, former President Obama, probably one of our most popular presidents in the United States. I know you're going to say, yeah, Logan, how could you say that? But let's just say, if you were probably going to poll people, he's probably one of the ones that people liked the most. One of our most gifted speakers, whether I agreed with him at all, on almost anything. And look, was always soft on Israel. Had a better relationship with Israel than some, but also was calling for 1967 borders. I remember vividly watching him say that, and my stomach dropped, because again, it was planting that seed that has grown into what we see right now. And again, he's a gifted speaker. So when he was making these statements abroad just in the last 24 hours, was creating a thing that you're going to probably agree with the beginning and agree with the end of what he had to say. And go, yeah, of course, this makes sense. And then somewhere in the middle, all of the blame, not just for October 7th, all of the blame for unrest in the Middle East is turned to one country. And I bet you can guess which country that is. And we're going to be joined by ACLJ Jerusalem head Jeff Balaban, because it's important to have the ACLJ office there. Because when these moments happen, you feel like the American people once again are turning. And you're going to hear directly from Barack Obama, President Obama. There's always bubble ups that you'd see a Michelle Obama run for president. There's always bubble ups of how else they can be a part of what's going on. And I think this is becoming too mainstream, and it's a real issue we need to discuss. So we'll get those clips ready for you, because you're not going to want to miss them. You're going to want to hear it. Because it's the real threat that we're dealing with right now in terms of, again, it's not about supporting a political party in Israel. It's not about the Netanyahu regime, the Netanyahu administration. Because when you hear these quotes, you realize it has nothing to do with that. It has to do with 75 years, or has to do with thousands of years of existence of the Jewish people in Israel. And what that really looks like. And again, when you listen to the nuance that's right smack in the middle of it is where it all comes apart and where you have to be keenly aware of what's being said. When we get back, Jeff Balaban, ACLJ Jerusalem, is going to join us. And then I want to hear from you. We got four lines open right now. So if you want to be on the air, great time to call. That's at 1-800-684-3110. That's 1-800-684-3110. Go to ACLJ.org right now if you can. 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
18: To Seculo, Jeff Balaban's joining us from ACLJ Jerusalem. There's a reason we have an ACLJ Jerusalem, and I'm going to say this is precisely one of the reasons. This was going to make in the rounds. This was from President Obama in the last 24 hours. You know, he was making a speech, sort of, he was at the O2, making a, I have to see, where was it specifically? We can find out the details of which country. I forgot he was, he was in Belfast. Okay. Making this, they, again, great place to be talking about this. Goes out there, gives a very long, nuanced, I mean, 3.5 minute, probably more, defense, I guess you'd say, of what's happening in the Middle East. The beginning of it talks about Jewish people having been oppressed for thousands of years. Of course, the Holocaust then leads to Israel, which he understands is why it's important, but then understands then again why you have the Palestinian people, he said, that are angry that they lost their land. And then it goes back and forth and how he would talk directly to Benjamin Netanyahu and they would have this discussion about, well, now you're the world leader. You can't be the oppressor anymore. Or you can't be the oppressed anymore. All these things that go back and forth. But right smack in the middle of it, he lays blame. And he lays blame to not just the current situation in Gaza, not just the Netanyahu administration for even October 7th, but he lays blame to Israel for just about the entire unrest in the Middle East. And again, it's sort of a blink and you'll miss it kind of moment, but not really, because it's in beautiful, perfect English as Barack Obama speaks. So let's hear from him. This is, again, this is about a minute of it. A minute of a what was a very long, drawn-out answer. Take a listen.
15: Israelis, rather than trying to strengthen the forces for peace in Palestinians, they systematically tried to weaken them. That encouraged radicalism inside the Palestinian political movements. And Hamas, what they did on October 7th, you could not have designed something that was less likely to produce meaningful change. In fact, it created the opposite. So what we're going to need is the stronger party of Israel. The citizenry of Israel has to rethink, reimagine. How are your children and grandchildren going to live in this region? Are you just going to be behind walls and wipe out everybody around you? Or are you going to find some just way of defending yourself while still acting in an ethical, moral way? And conversely, the Palestinians are going to have to, and this is Palestinian people, are going to have to recognize we are not going to outkill, outweaponize the Israelis, which means that we have to look to other examples of how changes come about based on moral claims and ethical claims and mobilizing and nonviolent strategies. And that's going to take some time.
18: Nonviolent strategy, all the part at the end, fine, whatever it may be. But of course, right there, smack in the middle there, Jeff, he essentially claims that all of the problems, the radicalization of the region, is due to the way Israel has treated them. That they have encouraged radicalization, they've systematically tried to weaken the Palestinian people, and then, of course, says, well, if what are they going to do? They're just going to keep taking all the land around. If they wanted to do that, by the way, I think we all know Israel could have done that a very long time ago. But even just that fact of saying, you know, well, I mean, if we're going to place long-term blame of why it's a radicalized area, well, clearly it's the one area that's not radicalized that has caused this.
17: You know, Barack Obama is the master of telling absolute lies, saying absolute nonsense, and saying it calmly like it's the truth. I mean, literally right. every single fact he adduced is the inverse of the truth. As you point out, if Israel wanted to do this, and the way he said it was horrible, you know, Israel wants to keep, you know, if they want to keep killing people, Israel is trying to just live in peace. You're right, Logan, if Israel wanted to do it, they could have wiped out this country and many other countries. But the truth is, Israel's the stronger country. Israel is a country that is about 10 million people, about 7.7 million Jews, surrounded by close to 2 billion Muslims. And most of whose countries have been trying to wipe out the state of Israel since the beginning. The refugees aren't just, as he says, from Europe. Most of the people who live in Israel came here from those Arab countries where, unlike the Arabs who ran away because the Arab leaders told them to run away, that they'd be able to come back once they wiped out the fledgling state of Israel back in 1948, they were actually thrown out or killed out of their countries that had been for thousands of years, well before Islam came into being. Like every single thing he says is a lie. And everything he says is false. And by the way, when he was president, he presided over disaster. He's the one who gave Iran the flight path to nuclear weaponry, which is what resulted in this war. When President Trump came in, he reversed that. And all of a sudden, peace was actually breaking out with some of these major Muslim countries, some of these Arab countries. And then when Biden comes back in with the same mentality as Obama, the war and the violence and the horror begins again. So these guys are the problem, not the solution. And the way they excuse it is to blame Israel. Now, what Obama was also specialized at was, you know, at the time, everyone supported Israel. Most people in America supported Israel. He didn't make it about Israel. He said it's all about Netanyahu. And he continues to try and demonize Netanyahu. But the fact is, what he's doing is taking a false story about the fact that this is the Jewish homeland. After a couple thousand years, the Jews have come back from all around the world. They offered the Arabs over and over and over again coexistence and peace. They were thrown out of the Arab countries. They have Arab citizens in Israel. And he just keeps on the myth alive. And it's disastrous because it just creates more and more animosity towards Israel and violence towards Israel and Jews.
18: Right. It just points the blame at everything. When you say that Israel has encouraged radicalism inside the Palestinian movement, when you're saying that the radicalization of this area, the fact that we have any of this attacks are due to the one country, like I said, has some sort of Western Judeo-Christian values and morals around them. And of course, look, I think some of the stuff he said at the beginning, 100%, he talks about, you know, Israelis coming back into their homeland and all that. But then he's like, but then, of course, the others are mad because they took their land. And then there's this whole, you know, debate that circles around it. Again, he is a great speaker. He's very convincing in his arguments. But again, he was one of the people that I first remember ever in, you know, maybe, you know, Jimmy Carter post, my lifetime, being bringing up phrases that were going to start this conversation. So he started with saying, I remember vividly watching it in our old offices, and he's on screen saying he wanted a call for Israel to return to the 1967 borders. And when you go, okay, that is like the dog whistle, the moment of starting this ball that has now exploded into this, you know, gigantic mess within the Democratic Party, which was, again, like you said, no one was against Israel in that way, but it was the seed. It felt like started there.
17: No, I think you're right. And I think that of all the things he said, and it's so hard to deal with, every part of it is just a mendacious lie. But of all the things he said, the suggestion, and it was not a subtle suggestion, that October 7th happened because of Israel, that it's Israel's fault, the blaming the Jewish victim for the murder, the slaughter, the rape. I mean, this is generations of brainwashing in their culture against the existence of the Jewish state. And he talks about the Jews, you know, as though, oh yeah, millennia of oppression in Europe, as though Jews are European. No, Jews are from Judea. That's what this land is called here. I'm sitting in Jerusalem. This is the Jews' homeland. The Arabs came later. The Palestinians came. The notion of a Palestinian, by the way, if you look it up, until 1948, Palestinian meant Jew who lived in the land. It didn't mean Arab, because there was no such thing as an Arab Palestinian. That's something in the 1960s, they embraced that exactly to try and create this narrative that it's a small, weak, oppressed group. It's not. It is the front line. It's the violent cannon fodder, again, of countries that represent 2 billion people who want to wipe this country out.
18: Yeah, obviously, the Israelis know, you know, who's currently in charge in the United States of America when you have President Trump. But when you have moments like this, and you have a former president, one that's very beloved, by the way, and one that is probably one of our more popular presidents, if you just wanted to look at it, making these statements, it's part of the reason why I think it's important to have you and the ACLJ team in Israel to make sure, you know, like, no, this is not what everyone here believes, that you may have an arena full of people cheering on this answer, but we do not all look at it and go, well, you know, October 7th was terrible, and of course it was going to lead to more war. This was a bad idea from Hamas. They had a bad idea. But let's look at the origin story here, and that origin story is, you know, the quote is, systematically tried to weaken the Palestinian people and encourage radicalism inside the borders there in the Palestinian areas. When you hear that, though, I think it's why we need to tell people why it's important to have the ACLJ representation there.
17: Sure. Listen, we will, but I just want to remind you also, when Israel pulled its own people out of Gaza, which it won in a defensive right. war, and by every standard, it belongs there, they left the greenhouses that were meant to feed thousands and thousands of Arab families in Gaza. What happened? They were destroyed in the first couple of days. This is just blaming Israel. Yes, it is very important for us to be here because, honestly, people here feel beset by all sides and battled by all sides. It's also important for me to explain to them that we do have support, meaning the Jewish people has support, their state of Israel has support among Americans. You know, they may not hear it, may not be the loudest, but that there are places like ACLJ that have also not just the work we do in Washington and at the state level, but the media that gets the truth out, because otherwise they're likely to hear exactly this kind of story from Obama and people like him. And let's face it, the mainstream media doesn't sound that different from Barack Obama when it comes to this issue.
18: Absolutely. Thank you, Jeff, for joining us. I appreciate it, taking some time out of your day to pop on here. I know it wasn't planned, but when I saw this clip, I said, we got to talk to Jeff, so I appreciate it. With that, I want to now hear from you. We got three lines open at 1-800-684-3110. That's 1-800-684-3110. Last chance to get on the air today. I'd love to hear from you. Stay on hold if you are on hold. And again, 1-800-684-3110. 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
8: Sunny and warm this afternoon. Clear overnight tonight, low in the low 60s. Tomorrow, sunny with a high of 88. Friday, partly cloudy, breezy, high in the mid 80s, and then a cold front moving through, dropping our high temperature to the mid 60s with sunshine this weekend. I'm Georgia WeatherNet meteorologist KJ Allen on Faith Talk Atlanta.
18: That's right. Welcome back to Seculo. Phone lines are open for you. We still got a couple lines open at 1-800-684-3110. Again, we're talking about a few different topics. You just heard about Barack Obama, his sort of answer to a ridiculous question about Israel that was pointed everything, of course, back to Israel. You have

0: to send to North Korea to fund these weapons?
1: Sure. Yeah, I think we can answer that. According to the report here, yes, they're doing their job, but it's used that they are particularly having an identity theft situation here where they are posing as Americans, and that's through fake social media accounts, social security, stolen identities in general. Stolen identity, so if they go to run it and confirm it, they can confirm that these people are real. And then some of them are infiltrates into North America who are doing this with intention, and the idea is at least a percentage of their income is then going back to North Korea. So it's creating a stream of money. Yes, they're doing their job, but also it's giving them access to what's happening on the inside of some of these big and small companies here in America. I know it's a little heady here. You know, when 100 laptops are seized in Texas. Seized in Texas, new hit by Ella Langley. That's our parody if we're still doing those kind of thing. What did North Korea do? They're choosing Texas for their laptop farms. They seize all these laptops. These laptops are also they're not being necessarily monitored by the Americans. They're being monitored, and sometimes the work is being done out of North Korea or China back to North Korea. Maybe it was out of China, but it was North Korean backed. So a lot of it is complicated. And that's why I think it's important to read this report. They're going to be creating PSAs about this for you as an employer, or maybe you have, you know, employees that you work with that are remotely, to make sure and do your best. It is going to be tough. Fingerprint analysis, urine analysis, all of these things they were doing. You could be like, well, how could people be faking this? Well, these are very sophisticated. You don't think about North Korea as always being the most sophisticated, because I feel like we hear a lot of issues there in terms of technology and things. But clearly, more so than we thought, that this was happening for years and years. So thank you, Anthony, for calling. I understand it is a bit confusing, and that's why it really caught my attention this morning when the news sort of started breaking. I'm going to move on, go to Jim, who's calling in Maryland. On line four, Jim, he wants to talk about the Barack Obama statement, which maybe we could, I'll at least restate some of it, but go ahead.
2: Yeah, good afternoon. I just want to say I've been listening to Barack Obama's rhetoric throughout the years, and it hasn't changed a bit. He's not a friend of the Jewish people. He's not a friend of Israel. He's not a friend of America or Americans. And I could have sworn when you played that minute clip of him speaking that I heard him say, we can't outkill the Israelis. Sounds like he's speaking for himself and Hamas, so I guess he's an honorary member of Hamas now.
1: Yeah, I appreciate you calling. Look, again, you're right. The rhetoric has not necessarily, I think it's gotten more aggressive, but it started early on. And if you do look at that, he specifically said the Palestinian people are going to recognize that we are, he doesn't say, we are not going to outkill the Israelis or out-weaponize the Israelis. I think he meant we as in, as the Palestinian people, we, not necessarily himself included, but I understand why you'd feel that way when you also have the blame being pushed specifically on that. And remember, Barack Obama would even use statements instead of ISIS. He would use ISIL, which of course he stood for instead of, the Islamic State. It would be the Islamic State of Iraq and the Levant, which would of course include Israel. There was all those little things. I mean, we're flashing back now 20 years almost. I mean, it's hard to get your head wrapped around how long we've been dealing with this. But when new things come up, I had not heard from as high level of a respected figure, someone essentially saying that not only October 7th, but the entire radicalized Arab world surrounding Israel was all due to the fact that Israel has systematically oppressed them and created radicalization. Of course, we've heard they've systematically oppressed them. That's not something new. But the fact they're saying, well, all of the religious radicalization is due to that. That is a new one we have to keep our eyes on. I'm going to take a call. Sam in Texas, line one. Sam, go ahead.
3: Hey, Jay, big fan of your work. All the gospel gunslingers, we are really appreciative of you and what you do and your support of Israel. I wanted to comment on the elections and on Rick Grenell. Sometimes I confuse him with Glenn Greenwald. They have a lot in common. But as far as the elections, we're starting to get some cracks in the dam with the prosecution, or at least the search against Ilhan Omar. Maybe some traitorous incumbents will be taken down ahead of the election. And the pressure on California government employees to not allow illegals to vote, it's a sign.

0: sign of hope. We've been hoping for a major Trump crackdown on election fraud. Sure. We don't know for sure whether that's going to happen, but those are the cracks in the dam. And as far as Glenn Greenwald, and I'll let you comment on this, I think he's a North Korean spy.
1: I don't want to get into that. Glenn Greenwald, I don't know enough about that, so I don't want to comment. When it comes to election integrity, of course, that's something that's very important as we head into the midterms, and I think it's been on everyone's list now. Here's the thing. When you bring up a situation like the raid of Ilhan Omar, and you may be like, oh, that shows some signs positivity. Remember that these things take a long time, months and months, months and years often. So do I think it could have a big effect on the election right now? I think maybe in the way that you don't want, which is look what happened when President Trump got arrested. It created a surge in people voting for President Trump. I believe that is a huge catalyst to him winning the election in 2024. However, that being said, it is beyond politics, hopefully. Hopefully it's not political. And you will see people who have caused this kind of chaos in the country be held accountable. Like you said, there are things happening. I don't want the polls have tightened significantly. So I don't want to, you know, just jump to that and say, you know, everyone was talking about what could be a landslide for the Democrats. It still very much could happen. We need to be very well aware what's happening. Sam, I appreciate your call. I want to quickly take Tom real quick. Tom, to wrap us up. Go ahead. You got about 30 seconds.
2: Yeah, real quick. I tell you what, all these problems are coming to the surface.
3: Call 1-800-684-3110. 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
2: His side gunslinger there, Cash Patel, love him. They're protecting our country, our world, our lives. So when you get all huffy over temporary blimp and high gasoline, I understand it. I'm in California. We pay $2 more than everybody else.
1: Yeah, it's always wild there.
2: They're protecting us. Yeah. They're protecting our lives. Give them a break.
1: Tom, I appreciate it. I'm not cutting you off for time. Thanks for calling. And look, I think of all of the people who President Trump has picked and has had as his leadership, I look at Cash Patel as one of the ones I really have. I don't want to say surprised, cause I'm not surprised, but I've been pleased with a lot of the work that he's done. So, Tom, I appreciate your comments, and I don't disagree. I think he's been someone who has been very good in that position and has brought a lot of rest to people who need it, you know, when there are these struggles. So I appreciate you calling in. That being said, we're going to wrap up today's show. Thank you, everyone, joining me today. Thanks to Rick. Thanks to Jeff. Thanks to everyone who watches and listens. I really appreciate it. We'll be back tomorrow with more on Seculo, but don't go anywhere. I encourage you, if you're going to go somewhere, just go to ACLJ.org, make a donation if you can. We'll be back tomorrow on Seculo.
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10: I don't go around trying to, and I said this earlier, to beat people over the head with the Bible. But we are to share the love of Christ lovingly, truthfully, and winsomely. Yeah. Our job is to tell it. The receiver's job is to receive it and believe it. One plants a seed, another waters, but God gives the increase.
9: That is right from the heart of James Brown, the host of the NFL Today on CBS. And we'll have the continuation of a conversation with him today on Focus on the Family with Jim Daly. Thanks for joining us. I'm John Fuller.
11: You know, John, even in that clip, you can hear James's dedication to wordsmithing. He's very deliberate with the words he chooses and delivers them in such a great way. And he does that with sports, but more importantly, he does that with his faith in Christ. And it was wonderful hearing about JB's family last time and his love of Scripture, the time went by so quickly. You know you're having a good time when that happens. We have more to share today about his pursuit of a basketball career. That was his passion, not football. But more importantly, his pursuit of a committed relationship with the Lord. He is a theologian, which is amazing. I really enjoyed my time with him in Washington, D.C. We taped that remotely at a good friend's home there in Georgetown. And we're going to be featuring that conversation in our Sports and Faith audio collection as well. I've talked to a number of athletes and sports media icons through the years, and you can hear their stories. It's all free. We just want you to hear their testimony in Christ. And there are some big names in there.
9: There are. Scott Hamilton, Bernard Langer, Kirk Cousins, Darryl Waltrip, Daryl Strawberry. We have had so many great guests come through that are really excellent athletes. And you can sign up to get the free Sports and Faith audio collection when you stop by our website, focusonthefamily.com/broadcast. Let's go ahead and jump back into the conversation now with James Brown on today's episode of Focus on the Family with Jim Daly.
11: Let me roll us back a little bit to sports. Okay. And that's your world. I mean, it's not who you are, it's what you do. But it's what you've done for a long time. You were a big-time basketball player, high school champ and all those things. And I just want to talk about FCA, Fellowship of Christian Athletes, is how I came to Christ. And, you know, I had a wonderful football coach who took an interest in me without my mom and dad, as an orphan kid at that point in high school, living with my brother. But he just loved on me. And I will always have a place in my heart for football coaches because there's so many good men that are trying to help these young boys become men. And Paul Morrow did that for me. That was your experience too. And that's, in my opinion, what makes sports so good spiritually for these men and women, boys and girls.
10: The impact of a coach on an athlete's life in its fulsome sense is undeniable. Many times you'll hear people, when you ask questions about their background, they will often reference clearly the influence of their parents, positive or negative. A pastor, a coach is almost without fail going to be mentioned if they were involved in sports, even if it was recreationally. My mother and father set the example. My father with his deathbed conversion, most importantly, and how he provided for his family, as you said, working two and three jobs routinely. My mother wanting to be the excellent homemaker that she was, and she was, but leading the path. And when, I don't know whether, who was it? Was it Jacob who wrestled with the angel?
11: Yeah.
10: My mother.
11: Israel.
10: You know, and I don't know whether it was my mother doing the wrestling or the angel was wrestling with my mom, but when she became saved, we had no choice.
11: Yeah.
10: And we're glad of it because she led us through that process. But my high school coach, he had to carry on what my mother and father had set as foundational imprints in our lives. And my high school coach, Morgan Wooten, one of the finest coaches, as Red Auerbach of basketball fame, John Wooden of college basketball fame, Dean Smith, God bless him. They said he was the finest coach on any level. And here is what the foundation is. It's a long story. We'll talk about it later. But the synopsis is this. He told us, number one was God. Number two was family. Number three was school. Number four was basketball.
11: What?
10: Fourth, Jim Daly. We never, ever heard him utter a profanity. He went into the Naismith Basketball Hall of Fame as the first coach to be inducted, who only did his work at the high school level.
11: Wow.
10: He was the winningest high school basketball coach in the country. Number two, he then went into the Naismith Foundation Hall of Fame as the greatest high school coach of the 20th century.
11: Yeah.
10: And he never, ever uttered a profanity. He always focused, and he walked the word of God without beating us over the head. He was the one who walked the talk. But I'll close it with this. So I went to Harvard. And here I've got over 150 athletic scholarships to go to these great schools. My parents certainly could have afforded it, but they always said, get the best education. That's the foundation stone for success in life. So I said I wanted to go to Harvard, not realizing they were going to have to pay on their meager income and take out loans for me to go to Harvard. But that's what they said, and they made it happen. And I am forever thankful for that.
11: You know, last year we do survey work every year for the listeners, and thankfully we have millions of people that listen to Focus on the Family, and you know, like watch CBS and NFL, right? Okay. I think you have a few more, but
10: I'm not sure. But the, whatever few I want to do the, be impactful.
11: But the point of this is, when we do the survey work, last year 179,000 people said Focus was the organization that helped lead me to the Lord. So I think in the last few minutes here, JB, as we talk about it, I love your sympathy that we're only human. You've said that a couple times, that we're sinners saved by grace. Sometimes we lose that, especially in the Christian community. And we put a lot of expectations on our children because, you know, we're probably 35, 40. We've been walking with the Lord for 10, 15, 20 years. And then we expect our children to be right there with us, but they've got to walk their journey as well. And I think in that regard, when you look at even your story about your daughter and, you know, tough decisions that were being made then, speak to that parenting situation, because I think there are going to be people hearing you and watching you now that it will help them, A, to consider Christ as their Savior, and B, to make wise decisions then, so that you're 30, 40 years from that point, you can rest, that your soul is at peace because right things were decided. Speak to your daughter's situation.
10: Oh, well, in terms of my daughter's situation, who, you know, I had out of wedlock, and I remember a gentleman at the University of Michigan who was an associate athletic director who made such a distinct and lifelong impact on all of the great athletes who were there, including Tom Brady, Desmond Howard, et cetera, et cetera. A believer who had a definitive impact on all of those athletes, helping to prepare them for the game of life. And I'm not sure how much he may have been impacting him with the word, but I know when I thought about my daughter and when I think about my daughter, and again, I had her out of wedlock with my high school sweetheart, who I thought I was going to marry, was not saved. And certainly in my mind, I would not have objected because I didn't know Christ if she said that she wasn't going to have a child if we weren't going to get married. And I went back and asked her not too long ago, why did you not have an abortion? And she simply said, and does it get any clearer and more impactful than this? Her words, not mine. I do not want to kill my child. I had no other questions from there. And while I am humbled to have been asked to speak on a number of different platforms and to preach the word of God, which I love, our friend Greg Oliver had extended invitations where people who run pregnancy centers were asking if I would come and talk to the women who were there, trying to encourage them to keep the baby. I understand this is a political hot potato, that many people stay away from this. The truth of the matter is, based on what my ex said and how she viewed it, and the beautiful 43-year-old daughter that I have now, who's married to a wonderful Christian man with four beautiful Christian kids who are all in Christian schools, I know that I know. And with respect to those invitations, while I can certainly give a male's perspective, I asked my daughter to go with me.
11: Oh, that's great.
10: And one of the reasons was because of a father-daughter show that we did on television, where the host asked me if I would bring my daughter, knowing that she was a child out of wedlock, who I supported 1,000%, have and always will, even being married, though my role is a secondary one, because when two get married in the Bible, they become one. So I play an augmenting role and love what I'm doing with my grandkids. But I asked her to come on this TV show with me, and this was live. And the host asked her, and I wasn't prepared for this myself. I was trying to prepare my daughter. He asked her, what was it like growing up in a family where your father wasn't there, knowing that you were had out of wedlock? Kind of looked to see what she was going to say. and she simply said, "My father has always loved my mother. He never spoke one ill word. He supported me and her to the nth degree until I got married, and I have nothing but love for my father and how he honored and loved and loves my mother."
6: That's beautiful. So,
10: Jim Daly, you know me well enough to know, I don't go around trying to, and I said this earlier, to beat people over the head with the Bible. But we are to share the love of Christ lovingly, truthfully, and winsomely.
6: Yeah.
10: If I understand the word correctly, and I know you do, so please correct me, where it says, our job is to tell it. The receiver's job is to receive it and believe it. One plants a seed, another waters, but God gives the increase. So for me, with my grandkids, where it says a good man provides for his children's children, I still add that responsibility until the day that the good Lord calls me home. And I hope that people, I respect whatever decision other people want to make. That's their life decision to make. So please just respect where I'm coming from. I don't go around castigating anybody, beating them over the head, bringing doom and gloom on them. I simply present the truth. And it's a choice that all of us have to make. Deuteronomy 30 and 19 is pretty clear with that. For God is what? Speaking through Moses when he says, I present before you this day. I call heaven and earth to record or record this day, your choice. I present to you life or death, blessings and cursings. And he gives us the answer to the test when he says, choose life.
6: Right.
10: It's a choice that we make.
6: Right.
10: God doesn't condemn. We condemn ourselves. And I pray that people will just receive the wonderful loving intent that is being shared. But it's all of us who has a choice to make. Does that make sense, Jim?
6: Oh, yeah. And I think, you know, what it demonstrates is the idea. And what we should be full of as Christians is the attitude that we were forgiven much. That we know we're forgiven much, that we're not perfect people, and Christ died for our sins. So why would you hold somebody else to a different standard, including your child? Some of the best stories, JB, I've heard at Focus are in this area where Christian families, you know, going to church on Sunday, their 17-year-old daughter gets pregnant, and now it's a catastrophe, and they've got to deal with it. But I think when it comes to life, and I know you share this, God doesn't make mistakes. Your daughter is not a mistake. Think of her life and the grandkids. And somehow God shapes all of that into good. Like Romans 8:28 says, all things work for good. Are you serious? But in that moment, the dads are furious. The moms are bewildered. What do we do? And it's not what we're aiming for. Of course not. We want what's best. But man, God will take your mess and make it better. Make it his mess. And that's what we want. JB, before we get away, I do want to hear that story of how you came to Christ, because we didn't capture that yet. What was it? You know, obviously you had your daughter out of wedlock, you mentioned. How long after did you come to Christ? What started you in a faith trajectory?
10: In as succinct a fashion as I can, after being cut by the Atlanta Hawks, and I did get a chance the following year when Red Auerbach, God bless him, asked me to come to trial for the Boston Celtics, and I was again the last person cut. So I knew that I was going to go and pursue a career, although he, Red Auerbach, wanted me to go overseas to polish my game a little bit and come back and play in the NBA. I said, no, you know, my parents worked hard for me to take advantage of this opportunity. Let's go start in a game of life. But while I was home sulking the first year after being cut by the Atlanta Hawks, hiding in the house for 2 weeks away from my friends who were like, JB didn't make it in the NBA. You're kidding me. But examining, as I shared with you, the reasons why. And when I examined my own heart and realized what I didn't do and the life mantra, work ethic that I have. Whereas in corporate America, they give you principles, if you will, to follow to be successful in corporate America. For me, they have to have a foundation in Scripture. And in Scripture, when I examine myself, 2 Corinthians 13:5 says, to examine yourself, to make certain you're walking in the faith. I wasn't there at that point, clearly, when I was asking Jesus into my life. I'm tooling in my little Corvette, coming home late one night after the nightclub. A lifestyle for those several months of going to the nightclub and realizing that was not the answer. Mm. And it's late at night, and I simply asked the Lord. I said, I know of you, but I don't know you. If you will reveal yourself to me, I will serve you.
6: Great prayer.
10: But check this out. The very next week, I get an invitation from some of my buddies, ex-athletes, to go to yet another house party, a pajama party.
6: Yeah.
10: I'm 24 years of age. A pajama party.
6: Right.
10: But I go. And the moment I walk through the door, I realize clearly I don't belong here.
6: Mm. Conviction.
10: And when I was heading home after the pajama party, boy, it is who I am. You pull these things out of me, so I'm blaming you for it. Okay, getting emotional about it, but it speaks to the depth of that question to the Lord. Because on my way home, I said, I am so sorry. I feel like I've committed high treason. Just last week asking you to reveal yourself to me. And what do? I go to a pajama party. It certainly is an honoring of you. And that began effectively a 12-year search with my mother leading the five of us through the church route to finally be settled into a good word teaching church headed by an ex-Tuskegee airman.
6: Oh my.
10: By the name of Bishop Clarence Givens, who taught the word of God. I went to many a sermon where it was emotional, got me shouting, but after I left out of church, if somebody asked me what was the sermon about, I couldn't tell you. Mm-hmm. I just say it was emotional, it was good. Bishop Givens taught the word of God. And everyone who was up under his tutelage for the years that he was ministering has the same testimony to make. And that's where I came to a saving knowledge of Jesus Christ and gave my life to Christ. Committed myself to the walk with him, trained up under Bishop Givens, became a director, co-director with my wife, Dorothy, of the youth ministry. My wife, Dorothy, is another whole story. That's a whole story there. Who grasped the word quicker, more deeply and committed than me. And your boy is now a well-trained husband.
6: Yeah.
10: Okay. But that led me down a path that I'm on and have continued on since. Does that make sense?
6: Totally beautiful. Yeah. And what I love is, people can complicate their spiritual journey, their faith in Christ. But the way you describe that pajama party, it was like the Holy Spirit was already present in your heart. It was happening, right? And that was that conviction that you had. Because you could have done that a month before. You could have gone to the party and been driving home in your vet and not think twice. Maybe a little pain, but, okay. I'll try to do less of that or something.
10: But to stop.
6: But that conviction.
10: And listen.
6: Yes.
10: To the inner speaking that is there in every one of us. And when we talk about this, look, I can give a great, I think, presentation on hopefully following the model of what apologetics is all about, to try to answer questions for people. Mm-hmm. And there are those who are way smarter than me that can talk me under the table. But I'm not trying to convince you using an academic argument. This is a deeply spiritual come to Jesus moment where you have to answer in your own inner heart. Is this correct? Is this true? Is there a God? The God. If you ask the question and become familiar with the territory known as faith in Jesus Christ, we've got so many great apologists that you know, whether it's Alex McFarland, so many. Mm. Lee Strobel, his story, The Case for Christ, is something that I reference in a number of my messages. Mm-hmm. Then just answer the question truthfully yourself, because it is an eternal decision. And here's the deal. When you understand that there's no such thing as death as many people think it were. It's the cessation of life. Mm-mm. Try the Bible's definition of death. Our spirit and souls will live on eternally. The physical body may die, but as the word describes, those of us who are believers will be reunited with the spirit and soul. But eternality is either in heaven with the Lord, or as the Bible describes death, it is eternity without Jesus Christ. Yeah. It is simple as that. And people may call it hogwash, but I would certainly say do some deep, deep studying and being honest with yourself, because the decision is an eternal one. And so many people have cutely but painfully described it this way. If you think about it, the choice is either eternity in heaven with Jesus or in smoking with the person or the spirit you don't want to be with.
6: Perhaps just with no presence of God's character. Somebody described that will probably be hell, that there's no love, no kindness, no good, just no presence of God in that place eternally, just torment. JB, this has been so good. Thank you for the time. Thank you for being with us. Thank you for the perspective that you brought. I love it. This is all about the Lord. I wasn't sure how we would aim this. I think the Lord knew, and he used it and will use it according to his purposes. So thank you again. Thank you for your witness, for your example. You're flying in some high air there on television through the football season, and it's just awesome to see how God is using you, and I'm sure using you in all kinds of friendships to talk with people about him. So thanks.
10: Can I say thank you to you?
6: Oh, yeah.
10: And the patience, for this has been a long time coming.
6: It has.
10: And
6: but I've been looking forward to it.
10: I don't envy the material that Scott's got to trim down.
6: That's for sure.
9: Well, what a great conversation and a powerful reminder from James Brown on today's episode of Focus on the Family with Jim Daly.
6: He just oozes with love for the Lord and his love for others, and I so appreciate his heart. He's one of those guys you could spend more time just sitting down talking to, because he's got great stories, and his heart for God is so right there on his shirt sleeve. He's reminded us that a life of influence is not measured simply by success, visibility, achievement, but by faithfulness to Christ. He emulates that so straightforwardly. He's challenged us to model the gospel in our homes, in our work, and in the everyday conversations that God gives us. If you'd like to learn more about a relationship with Jesus Christ, I want to encourage you to read our free online booklet called Coming Home. It tells you how to begin a journey in Jesus Christ by accepting him as your personal Lord and Savior. That's what we've done. We're a Christian ministry. I don't know how many people over the 2,000 years of history have made that commitment to Christ, but it's definitely probably in the billions. And you think about that, what do they know that maybe you have not investigated? And we want you to do that investigation. It's the question that people ignore, that's probably the most important question in this life. Also, if you enjoyed this conversation, be sure to check out our free Sports and Faith audio collection with other inspiring interviews from sports icons.
9: Yeah, we've talked to some great ones, Jim, and that includes legendary pitcher John Smoltz and world-class golfer Bernhard Langer.
12: To make a long story short, about 3 months later, after going to more Bible studies, start reading the Bible, it was very clear to me that I had to be born again, and that I was never good enough on my own to earn my way to heaven, but Jesus did all that for me. I just had to believe in him. So I got on my knees, prayed the prayer, the acceptance prayer, and that emptiness that I had was gone.
13: I asked our chaplain at the time, I said, you know, I've prayed the prayer. You've told me what it means to be a Christian, how to walk this walk. And I said, but let me ask you a question. I said, what prevents me from living my life the way I want to live it? And then I'll have an age that I'll turn my life over to Christ. Like, what prevents me from getting to my, let's just say it's 38. And he gave me an answer that was real simple. He said, nothing prevents you from getting that in your life with one tiny exception. You may not get to your target date. So why take that chance? And it was just the simplest connection for me to say, I'm going to put all my trust in Jesus, and I'm going to give him all the junk that I'm trying to carry in my backpack, and I'm just going to release it.
11: Well, maybe that's something you've decided. You can wait till you're 38, 48, 58. There's no guarantee you're ever going to get there. So the question is, why not make that commitment now? If you have an appetite for godly things, but you haven't made a commitment to Christ, I would answer that question pronto. And, you know, you're not going to be giving up anything. You're going to get more in that situation. So most importantly, eternal life and faith in Christ and a life of peace rather than chaos. You know, I know sports fans will love to hear these great testimonies from these achievers. These are people who have spent their life honing a skill to be paid tens, if not hundreds of millions of dollars to do. Mm-hmm. And you know what? That discipline requires focus and attention. And then when they turn that on their experience with Christ, and like you heard both from John Smoltz and Bernard Langer, that reality that you can't earn it, it's a free gift from these guys who are used to earning it. Wow, that's powerful. So sign up. It's all free. 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
1: Here's your Faith Talk Atlanta forecast.
3: Sunny and warm this afternoon. Clear overnight tonight, low in the low 60s. Tomorrow, sunny with a high of 88. Friday, partly cloudy, breezy, high in the mid 80s. And then a cold front moving through, dropping our high temperatures to the mid 60s with sunshine this weekend. I'm Georgia WeatherNet meteorologist KJ Allen on Faith Talk Atlanta.
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6: 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Today on Pathway to Victory, Dr. Robert Jeffress describes how God steps in to guard His children. But first, let's take a moment to hear some important ministry updates.
5: Thanks, David, and welcome again to Pathway to Victory. 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Let me tell you why this study matters so much. When life feels dangerous, when the ground seems to shift beneath your feet, you need more than a positive attitude. You need to know that the God of the universe is standing guard over your life. That's the promise of protection, and it's not wishful thinking. It's the clear teaching of God's Word. Too many conservative Bible teachers dodge the whole subject of miracles. I understand that concern, but in their silence, they've robbed ordinary Christians of one of God's greatest gifts, the confidence that He is still at work, still protecting, still moving on our behalf. That's exactly why I wrote Divine Invasions. In this hardcover book, I take you straight to the Scriptures to show you what God really wants to accomplish through His miraculous power in your life. And it's yours when you give a generous gift to support the ministry of Pathway to Victory. You can also request the personal and group study guide that accompanies the book. It's perfect for going deeper on your own or with others. Stay with us for the whole program because we'll describe a vast array of resources on this topic. But right now, let's turn in our Bibles to the book of Psalms. I titled today's message, Miracles of Protection. Turn over to Psalm 121 for a moment, where we find the promise of God's protection. And I want you to notice in this psalm three truths about God that you can bank on today. First of all, God is sovereign. Notice verses 1 and 2. I will lift up my eyes to the mountains. From where shall my help come? My help comes from the Lord who made heaven and earth. Secondly, the psalmist promises God is awake. He's awake. He's not asleep.
7: Look at verses 3 and 4. God will not allow your foot to slip. He who keeps you will not slumber. Behold, he who keeps Israel will neither slumber nor sleep. Thirdly, the psalmist promises that God is a shelter. He's a shelter. Look at verses 5 to 8. The Lord is your keeper. Six times in these eight verses, he says God is a keeper. He's one who keeps us. He protects us. He is your keeper. The Lord is your shade or your shelter on your right hand. The sun will not smite you by day, nor the moon by night. The Lord will protect you from all evil. He will keep your soul. The Lord will guard you and you're going out and you're coming in from this time forth and forever. God is sovereign. God is awake, the Bible says, and God is our shelter. Well, how does God protect us then? What are the means of God's protection? As I look through Scripture, I find there are three ways that God protects us. First of all, through direct fortification. His direct fortification. Now, if you've been in church for any period of time at all, you've probably heard the phrase hedge of protection. You pray a hedge of protection around yourself or around other people. Christian comedian Tim Hawkins has a funny bit about those who pray for a hedge of protection. He says, a hedge, huh? I don't mean to complain, but is that really the best you can do? How about praying a thick cement wall with some razor wire on top of that bad boy? A hedge of protection sounds like it is one good pair of clippers away from being removed. And I'm sure the devil's got a pair of those lying around his old shield shed. We laugh, but what you may not know is the phrase hedge of protection's actually found in the Bible. And it came from the lips of Satan. Remember the story in Job 1? God was bragging to Satan about his servant Job. He said, have you considered my servant Job? He's an upright man who fears God and turns away from evil. There's nobody like him. And Satan says to God, well, of course he follows you. Look at all you've done for him. You've given him his family. You've given him his possessions. You've given him good health. But allow me to enter his life for a day and attack those things and watch him start to curse you. The interesting thing is, Satan had to have God's permission to attack Job. And God gave him limited permission to enter his life. He said, no, there's one restriction. You can't kill him. But otherwise, you can go after him if you want him to. You see, Satan said to the Lord, have you not made a hedge about him and his house and all that he has on every side? Even Satan realized there was a wall around Job. He could only enter Job's life by God's permission. But God gave him limited access to Job's life. No, we need to remember that's true about Satan in your life and my life. He has limited authority. Somebody said, Satan is like a junkyard dog. His power to destroy is considerable, but as long as he's on that chain, it's limited. Satan is on a chain. He can only go into your life as much as God allows him to. And if God allows him into your life, it is for a good purpose. Psalm 125 verse 2 says, it's not shrubbery that surrounds us to protect us. It is a mountain. As the mountains surround Jerusalem, so the Lord surrounds his people from this time forth and forever. The fact that God has surrounded you is his direct way of protecting you. And nothing that is without purpose happens to the godly, the scripture says. One way God protects you is through his direct fortification, that wall he has built around your life. A second way he protects us is through angelic intervention. Angelic intervention. Remember the writer of Hebrews, what he said about angels. They're real. Verse 14 of Hebrews 1 says, are they not all ministering spirits sent out to render service for the sake of those who will inherit salvation? Angels are what I call God's AAA service, always available to assist. We're not to worship the angels, but we're to understand God uses angels to protect his children. And they're always available at God's disposal to help. Remember the story in Matthew 26, beginning with verse 52, when Jesus was arrested in the Garden of Gethsemane, and Peter, you have to love him, pulls out his sword. He's going to fight the whole group. What did Jesus say to him? He said, Peter, put your sword back into its place. For those who have taken up the sword shall perish by the sword. Or do you think that I couldn't appeal to my Father and he will put at my disposal more than 12 legions of angels? Now, a legion was 6,000 soldiers. So 12 legions would be 72,000 angels. Remember, it only took one angel in the Old Testament to kill 185,000 Syrian soldiers. Jesus said, I have at my disposal right now, if I wanted, 72,000 of those angels. They're always at God's disposal to render aid for you, Hebrews 1:14 says. You know, we have a great illustration of that in the story of 2 Kings 6 about the prophet Elisha. Remember the prophet Elisha? The king of Syria was really hacked off at him. He was interfering with his plans for expansion, and he said, I'm just going to have Elisha arrested. So he sent some soldiers at night to capture Elisha, a whole mountain of soldiers. And the next morning, the servant of Elisha went out and he looked at the mass of soldiers out there, and he came in and he said, boss, we've got trouble. We've got real trouble. And remember what Elisha said to him? He said, don't fear those who are outside, for greater are those who are with us than those who are out there. And the servant said, us? What do you mean, boss? It's just you and me here. Who's the us? And Elisha prayed that prayer, Lord, open his eyes that he might see. And the servant went out, and God opened his eyes. He no longer just saw the Syrian army. He saw hundreds of people, hundreds of men in chariots of fire surrounding the mountain to protect God's servant. You know, Billy Graham used to tell a similar story of a missionary couple, John and Margaret Patton. They were ministering in the New Hebrides Islands, and an angry tribesman brought his tribe in to burn down the mission headquarters. And John and Margaret didn't know what to do. All they could think of to do was to pray. And so they prayed and prayed throughout the night for their safety. And when they awakened in the morning, the tribe had gone and the missionary headquarters were still intact. About a year later, the chief of that tribe who had threatened them was marvelously converted to faith in Jesus Christ. And John Patton had the chance to talk to him. And he said, why is it that you didn't burn down our headquarters that night when you had a chance to do so? And the chief of the tribe said, it was because of all those men you had surrounding you. He said, men, it was just my wife and me. And the chief said, oh, no, there were hundreds of men in shining garments with swords that were protecting that headquarters, and that's why we left. God uses angels to protect us. You know, one of the greatest illustrations of that in Scripture is in Acts chapter 12. Remember the story of Peter? Herod Agrippa arrested Peter, had him put into prison. And immediately when the church heard that Peter was in prison, they had a prayer meeting in a home. And they were praying for Peter's release. And suddenly an angel appeared in the prison, opened up the prison, freed Peter. And of course, the first place he went was to church to meet with that group praying for him. He knocked on the door. A servant girl opened the door and was astonished to see Peter there. She said, it must be a ghost, and she wouldn't let him in. He had to beg to get into his own prayer meeting. But that was the power of prayer. Somebody said it this way, Thomas Watson, the Puritan preacher. He said, the angel fetched Peter out of prison, but it was prayer that fetched the angel out of heaven. Angels work on our behalf, and that's why when we find ourselves facing danger, our first response shouldn't be flight. It shouldn't be fight. You may have to do either one of those, but it should be to pray for God's protection. God protects us through direct fortification, through angelic intervention. But here's a third way God protects us every day that you may have never thought of, and that is through the Holy Spirit's direction. Remember the night before he was crucified, Jesus said to his disciples, don't be troubled. Let not your heart be troubled. Neither let it be afraid. You believe in God, believe in me. For in my Father's house are many mansions. I go to prepare a place for you. And if I go and prepare a place for you, I will come again and take you unto myself. He gave the disciples the promise of heaven. But that's not all. He gave them a second promise, the promise of a helper. He said, don't worry about me leaving. Verse 16 of John 14, I will ask the Father, and he will give you another helper that he might be with you forever. I'm sending you somebody to take my place. Who is that helper? The Greek word translated helper, parakletos. One who walks alongside, who offers help. It's the Holy Spirit of God. Jesus said, I'm going to give you my Holy Spirit. Now, some translations use the word, I will give you a comforter. But that doesn't really capture the meaning of helper. Yes, the Holy Spirit gives us comfort in times of sorrow, but he does a lot more than that. He gives us power in the time of temptation. He offers us encouragement in times of discouragement. Yes, he gives comfort in time of sorrow, but he also gives us direction in times of confusion. You know, Romans 8:14 says, those who are led by the Spirit of God, these are the children of God. One mark that you have the Holy Spirit in your life is he guides you in the way you should go. He leads you in the way you should go. Yes, he's a person, but I think of him also as a human GPS system, an internal GPS that gives us precise direction over the way we should go. You know, sometimes GPS systems can malfunction. Have you discovered that? The other night, a couple of weeks ago, some of our staff were in another city and we were going to dinner. And I asked the bus driver, now, do you know where this restaurant? Oh, yeah, I know where the restaurant is. He had no clue. He typed it into his GPS. And so we started on our way to dinner. We started going away from where I thought we were supposed to be. And we got into a worse and worse and worse bad part of town. And then he turned into a dead-end alley with no lights in it. And we were stuck there. Couldn't turn the bus around. He finally confessed his GPS system had failed him. Well, the Holy Spirit is a GPS system that will never fail. He will always lead us in the right direction. And ladies and gentlemen, the safest place to be in this universe is in the middle of God's will. And the Holy Spirit will always lead you into God's will. That's how he offers us protection. Now, it means we have to make sure the Holy Spirit is functioning at his optimal capacity in our life. You say, well, how do we do that? Listen to this. God has given every Christian the Holy Spirit. Every Christian has the Holy Spirit of God in him. 1 Corinthians 12, verse 13 says, for by one Spirit we were all baptized into one body. We're all baptized with the Holy Spirit of God. You don't have to beg or barter or plead with God for his Holy Spirit. He comes at the moment of salvation. We all have the presence of the Holy Spirit, but we don't all experience the power of the Holy Spirit. That's why Ephesians 5:18 says, be filled, literally be controlled by the Holy Spirit of God. We have the presence, but we don't have the power automatically. There are some things we do that allows the Holy Spirit's power to be experienced by us. Remember this illustration? Just imagine a giant hydroelectric dam. You've seen those before, like Hoover Dam, so forth. You know how it works. At the bottom of the dam is a generator, an electric generator. Behind the dam are millions of gallons of water. Now, for that generator to start working, for the turbines to start functioning and turning, something has to happen. That water has to be released from the dam. And so there are various conduits. You open up one and the water flows and it begins to turn that turbine and produce electricity. If you open up a second one, more electricity is produced. Open up a third one, more, and so it goes. Just imagine the Holy Spirit of God is like that electric generator in your life. He's there. He's ready to be activated. But there's some things you do that activates the power of the Holy Spirit. Reading the Bible, praying, being connected to other Christians and receiving their power and encouragement, obeying what you know to be true. These four things, the Bible, prayer, church participation, obedience to God, these activate the power of the Holy Spirit in your life. And that means if you want to make sure that the Holy Spirit is giving you the direction you need and that you're listening to Him and not your own desires, you need to make sure the Holy Spirit is producing the optimum power in your life. How do you do that? Number one, quickly, develop a plan for reading the Bible regularly. If the Bible's one way the Holy Spirit starts to generate activity in your life, have a time to read the Bible. Secondly, set a time every day that you're going to talk with God through prayer. Number three, attend and participate in a church regularly. You'll never be filled with the Holy Spirit on your own. You have to have the energy that comes from other Christians. When you're in the body of Christ, you get power not only from the head, Jesus, but from other members you're connected to. And finally, through obedience to God. 1 Thessalonians 5:19 says, don't quench, don't extinguish the power of the Holy Spirit. And nothing extinguishes that power more than disobedience to God. Now, here's the point. When the Holy Spirit is controlling you, filling your life, that He provides, He promises the direction you need. All you have to do is follow that direction. Isn't that what Proverbs 3, 5, and 6 says? Trust in the Lord with all your heart and don't lean in your own understanding. In all your ways, acknowledge Him and He shall what? Direct your path. The safest place to be, the place where you are totally surrounded by God's protection, is when you are in His will. God promises that for everybody who seeks to be directed by the Holy Spirit. Listen to the promise of Proverbs 2, 7, and 8. God holds success in store for the upright. He is a shield to those whose walk is blameless. For God guards the course of the just, and He protects the way of His faithful ones. That is the promise of God's miraculous protection. Let's bow together in a word of prayer. I know I'm talking to many people this morning. Many of you are already Christians, but there may be some who are here in this worship center or watching or listening to this message, you're not a part of God's family yet. How do I become a member of God's family? You can't earn your place in His family. You become a member of His family by grace. For by grace you have been saved through faith, and that not of yourselves. It is a gift of God, not of works, lest anyone should boast. God offers you the forgiveness of your sins. By His grace, all you have to do is ask for it. To believe with all of your heart that when Jesus died on that cross, He died for your sins and my sin. And when we tell God that we desire to be forgiven of our sins and we put our trust in Jesus and what He did for us to save us from our sins, we become a part of God's forever family. If today you would like to become a part of His family, I want to invite you wherever you are to pray this prayer in your heart. As I prayed out loud, knowing that God is listening to you, pray this prayer. Dear God, thank you for loving me. I know I have failed you in so many ways, and I'm truly sorry for the sins in my life. But I believe what I've heard today, that you love me so much, you sent your Son Jesus to die on the cross for me, to take the punishment I deserve to take for my sins.

0: steps as a follower of Jesus. Look, this is the very reason Pathway to Victory exists. Everything we do is to let people all across our country and around the world know that God is waiting for them with open arms. That mission only continues because of friends like you. When you give a generous gift to support Pathway to Victory, I'll be pleased to send you my brand new book, Divine Invasions, as my way of saying thank you. I firmly believe that the biblical principles in this book, when applied, will transform your experience with God's miracles. And don't go anywhere, because at the end of today's broadcast, I'll be answering a listener's question in our special Ask Dr. Jeffress feature. But right now, I want you to think about who your ministry gift reaches. Somewhere out there is a believer who once prayed with great faith and heard only silence. Over the years, they gave up on God. When you give to Pathway to Victory, you help me reach that person with the truth that God has not forgotten them. Would you stand with me today? Here's David to explain how you can get in touch.
1: 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That's P.O. 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And now it's time for a special edition of Ask Dr. Jeffress. Dr. Jeffress stopped by the studio recently to answer a question from one of our listeners. Does God bless us when we give?
0: Well, I think of the Malachi blessing that is promised. Bring all the tithes into the storehouse. In the Bible, the storehouse is the church. And God promises to bless those who follow that command. Now, that's not the prosperity gospel. It's not saying you give in order to get rich. But there are blessings to those who obey God's commands, including the command to give. Sometimes God will bless in other ways other than financial, but sometimes He will bless financially those who are obedient to Him.
1: 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I'm David J. Mullins. Well, God cares about protecting us, but does He still heal us in the here and now? 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What if your next vacation changed the way you read your Bible forever?
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3: So the first sign of physical abuse was pushing me in the hallway after school one day. 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
3: We were talking to a classmate after school one day, and we were debating on something kind of trivial and wanting to look cool in front of his friend. I did a light-handed backslap on Brock's shoulder, and in response, he pushed me with both of his hands, and it was so hard that I fell backwards, slid on the floor, dropped all my books. I was mortified, and you know, that time alarm bells went off in my head, but I think I was in shock. I didn't know.

0: how to respond to that. 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
6: Sunny and warm this afternoon. Clear overnight tonight, low in the low 60s. Tomorrow, sunny with a high of 88. Friday, partly cloudy, breezy, high in the mid 80s. Then a cold front moving through, dropping our high temperatures to the mid 60s with sunshine this weekend. I'm Georgia WeatherNet meteorologist KJ Allen on Faith Talk Atlanta.
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10: Stress affects every single one of us. It affects our bodies. It affects our minds. It affects our emotions. And it affects our spiritual life. And tonight we want to share with you basic principles in dealing with the stresses of your life. Rest is a gift given from God that actually restores our emotions, invigorates our minds, and stabilizes our emotions. So rest comes from God. It restores us physically, mentally, and spiritually. When we enter into rest, there is that restoration process that takes place in every area of our beings. Researchers at the University of Warwick and University College in London have discovered that lack of sleep can more than double the risk of death from cardiovascular disease. So if you're burning the candle on both ends, staying up late at night, midnight, 12:30, 1 o'clock in the morning, pressing yourself at work, stressed out, getting up early in the morning, you're increasing the risk of coronary heart disease. These researchers went on to notice something else about a lack of sleep and health that is extremely significant. Professor Francisco Cappuccino, University of Warwick, noted, that short sleep has been shown to be a risk factor, not only in heart disease, but in weight gain, hypertension, and type 2 diabetes. If a person is getting lack of sleep, they're much more likely to eat more, snack more, and gain weight. They're much more likely to be afflicted with hypertension, and they have a higher incidence of type 2 diabetes. So lack of sleep affects every area of our bodies. Let's take a look at some of the things that sleep difficulties are closely associated with. If you go on the left of the chart, psychiatric disorders. Now, this does not mean that these are all caused by lack of sleep. Sometimes psychiatric disorders cause lack of sleep, and sometimes lack of sleep contributes to a poor mental state of mind. But sleep difficulties are associated with the psychiatric disorders of depression, alcoholism, bipolar disorder. People who get lack of sleep are much more likely to have destructive habits in their life, like alcoholism. Growth suppression. If you have lack of sleep, particularly in children, it causes growth suppression. The impaired immune system, we'll talk about that a little later. Lack of sleep contributes significantly to a reduction of the immune system's ability to deal with disease, diabetes type 2 as well. On the right-hand side, if you have lack of sleep, you are more likely to have irritability. One person whom I talked to said, "When I sleep too little, I'm like a car speeding down the highway with no brakes emotionally. When I sleep too little, I tend to have my nerves frayed. They tend to be on edge. I tend to be more confrontational." So the research indicates, as we go back to the screen, that sleep difficulties are closely associated with irritability, memory loss. Students who get lack of sleep and study all night do poorer on their exams than students who get a good night's sleep. Impaired moral judgment. If you have a major decision to make in your life and you are extremely tired, try not to make that decision. Many decisions are made extremely poorly by people who are sleep deprived. One thing that my wife and I have told our children is that if you've been pushing it hard at school, if you have been working excessively, try to avoid making any major decisions in your life when you're tired and sleep deprived. When you are sleep deprived, your reaction time goes down. That's why studies on truck drivers who have been driving the truck 18 hours a day, pulling over in these little rest stops to stop and sleep a few hours, those studies indicate that when truck drivers are sleep deprived, they are much more likely to have their reaction time down and much more likely to get in an accident. Muscular tremors also come when you are sleep deprived. The risk of heart disease goes up, and the risk of obesity certainly increases as well. There are some fascinating studies on sleep in the immune system. Sleep loss impairs immune function, and immune challenge alters sleep. In other words, it works both ways. When you get little sleep, you have an immune system deficiency. When you have an immune system deficiency, often it contributes to lack of sleep. There have been some studies done in the research labs on rats and mice, and the researchers have discovered that when you look at rats and mice, there's a 20% decrease in the white blood cell count after these rats and mice have been sleep deprived. So the white blood cells, of course, are those blood cells in our body that help us to fight infection and disease. If you have a 20% decrease, that's extremely significant. You become prone to all kinds of infectious diseases and colds. Species that sleep longer in the animal kingdom tend to have higher white blood cell counts. So if you really want to avoid the flu and some of the cold season, the less sleep you get, the more you become vulnerable to these infectious diseases. More than 40% of all Americans sleep less than 6 hours a night. So that's dangerous. It's like living on the edge of the cliff. Well, you may be asking the question, what can I do to enhance my sleep? There are what we call sleep enhancers and sleep inhibitors. Let's look at some sleep enhancers. If you want to enhance your sleep, regularity is important. If you go to bed at 9:30 one night and 11:30 the next night and 10:30 the next night, the more irregular your sleep patterns are, that is, the time of bed you go to sleep, the less likely you are to sleep well. Moderate exercise will help you. Now, I don't mean going out and taking a 5-mile jog before you sleep. You're probably not going to do that anyway. But moderate exercise, if you live in a safe neighborhood, going out and taking a walk before you sleep. I've walked in country after country after country in the world in the evening. Some people say, what if you're in a dangerous area? If I'm staying in a hotel, I always like to stay on the 5th, 6th, 7th floor if possible, and I walk up the stairs and down the stairs. I've done that 20, 30, 40 times. Not vigorously, but just to relax my body before we go to sleep at night. My wife and I in some countries have not felt safe to get out of the parking lot of a hotel, so we've walked around the parking lot once and a twice and a 3 times and a 4 times. You know, after you do that about 70 times, you are pretty tired or pretty bored, one or the other. So regularity, moderate exercise, a warm bath. I probably take a warm bath 80% of the nights. After our lecture tonight, I'll go up and lie in the bathtub, take a warm bath, not a hot bath. It helps you a lot to relax those muscles before going to sleep. A darkened room. If you have light shining in the room, that becomes much more difficulty for your brain to register that it's time to go to sleep. Quietness. Now, if you live in a home where you have teenage children and you want to go to bed at 10 and they want to go up to 11 and they've got the music blaring and the TV on, or if you as a wife go to sleep or your husband go to sleep and your wife or husband is up with the TV in the next room, we like to establish basic ground rules in our family. And one is that when one person goes to sleep, the other person respects that by doing something quiet. Doesn't that make sense? Because quietness contributes to it. If you want to sleep well, devotional reading. Often, here's my style to help me sleep. Try to get regular sleep as much as I can. Take some moderate exercise, go for a walk, walk up and down the stairs, do something, take the warm bath in a darkened room with quietness. And then often I read the Psalms before going to bed. Psalms like Psalm 46, God is our refuge and strength, a very present help in trouble. Therefore, will not we fear that the earth be removed and the mountains be carried into the midst of the sea. And so I'll read the Psalms often. And as I read them, I begin to sense that quietness. And then I pray a little bit and drift off to sleep. If you're having trouble sleeping, try following and using some of these sleep enhancers. It'll help you a great deal. Now, here are some sleep inhibitors. One sleep inhibitor is a late night meal. If you eat 8, 9 o'clock at night and you go to bed at 9:30, quarter of 10, the blood from your brain is being drawn to your digestion, and that pizza that you just had, you know, with those that heavy cheese, I mean, that's rolling in your stomach, and you know, when you sleep, your stomach deserves to sleep too, right? And so if you eat a late night meal, that's tough. Caffeinated beverages. If you are drinking coffee or late in the evening, or it's a stimulant, Coke, Pepsi, the same. Caffeinated beverages are going to tend to keep you up. Late night TV that stimulates you. One of the things that a lot of people try to do is they lie in their bed and watch some TV, thinking that's going to put them to sleep. The opposite thing actually happens. Late night work. One lady was having difficulty sleeping, and we talked about it, and she said, oh yeah, before I go to bed, I spread all my bills out on my bed. And I sit there with my checkbook, and I'm making out my check because I have to get it done. I couldn't get it done during the week. I mean, that's really not a stressful activity, paying your bills, right? You think she's going to be able to sleep? What's going on? Her mind is going a million miles an hour as she is making out those bills, and then she's thinking before she goes to sleep about all the ones that she didn't pay. So your bed is not your office. You know, you lie in bed, watch TV with those cupcakes and that sugar stuff and drink a Coke or a cup of coffee, and pretty soon your mind and your body is, you can't sleep at all. Now, there may be some people that have physical factors, and I do not minimize the fact that there are hormonal changes, there are certain physical factors, and there may be some counsel that you need from your physician. So if you are following these principles and you find you still can't sleep, you may want to counsel with your primary care physician. Stress, anxiety, and tension are probably one of the things that keep people awake more than anything else.
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10: The society we live in is a stress-filled society. People push themselves to the breaking point beyond limits, like an elastic band that they pull out that is just ready to snap. And that elastic band tends to be their nervous system. And they feel like they're ready to snap, ready to crack. Headaches, tightness in the stomach, muscle tremors, working day in and day out. Is stress a good thing or a bad thing? What is stress? How do you define stress? Stress is our physical, mental, emotional, and spiritual response to external stimuli that we face moment by moment every day. It has to do with the wear and tear of life's forces. The only people that do not have stress are dead people. Stress is a matter of life. As long as you live, you are going to experience stress in life. Now, is stress good or bad? What do you think? What do you think? Is stress good or bad? Well, let's suppose that I was taking a hike in the forest, and as I rounded a corner, I saw a bear with its cubs, and the bear saw me. And I was between the bear and her cubs. And the bear began to chase me. Immediately, my heart begins to beat faster. My blood vessels open wider to pump so that more blood can be pumped through them. My pupils dilate so I can see the tree branches as I'm running and they're flying by. My muscles are like spring steel and I'm running and a bear is chasing me. We call that being under what, everybody?
8: Stress.
10: Being under stress. Is stress good or bad? If a bear is chasing you through the woods, are you with me?
8: Yes.
10: If a bear is chasing you through the woods, stress is what?
8: Good.
10: But if you get up in the morning and mental bears are chasing you all day, and your heart's beating bum, bum, bum, bum, bum, bum, bum, all day, you feel tense all day. This is what somebody said to me one time, you know, Pastor, I wouldn't mind if a bear chased me once in the woods, but when I feel like three bears are chasing me all day, that's what the problem is. Stress can be good or bad. Stress can be good in short bursts to motivate action, but it's damaging to our health if it's persistent and continue. If I'm a student before I take an exam and I'm under some stress, that's good because it can motivate me to study. If I get too casual about taking the exam, I may not do well at all. If I'm a violinist and I have a little stress before a concert, that may not be bad at all. If I'm working in a business and there's a problem, I have a little stress to solve it. So if stress is in a short burst, it's okay. But it's this continual, heavy, laden stress that totally wears you out. Now, how can you manage life stress? So there's some principles. Well, these principles of creation health that we've been talking about help us to manage life stress. Exercising regularly will help you to manage the stresses of life. It helps to neutralize some of the negative chemicals that our brains dump into our bodies. So exercising regularly. If you eat a diet high in fiber, Mrs. Finley's whole wheat bread is a stress buster. It's been busting my stress for years. So eat a diet high in fiber and whole grains. Vitamin B complex vitamins are really helpful. Thiamin, riboflavin. Dr. Ray Williams did the early studies in the 1940s. And vitamin B complex, what he did, interesting, out of the Mayo Clinic, Dr. Williams did this. There was a group of nurses working in the hospital that worked together as a team. They had been working together for 10 or 12 years. They functioned adequately as a team. He took half of them and deprived them of vitamin B complex vitamins, particularly thiamine. He took the other group and gave them adequate thiamine. Within a period of 60 days, these women who were working together as a team previously were arguing, they were debating, they were filled with anxiety and tension, they're having a difficult time relating as a team, doing common tasks in the hospital. He reinforced their diets with thiamine, but vitamin B complex. And I'm not suggesting vitamin supplements in this area. That's not the point at all. My point is that if you eat adequate vitamin B complex, it will help to stabilize the nervous system. It's very helpful. Avoid artificial stimulants. The more caffeinated beverages you use, the more sugar in the diet, the more it depletes vitamin B and the more problems you're going to have. Four, use water freely. Drinking adequate amounts of water is going to help to stabilize the nervous system. Shower in the morning, shower in the evening, adequate bathing, taking a swim. If I have been on a lecture circuit and I'm particularly tense, I have access to facilities where I can take a steam bath, extremely helpful. We call this hydrotherapy. Water treatments are very, very helpful in relieving stress. You can do it in your own home, taking a bath of water. When I help people quit smoking, you know what I tell them? If you feel stressed and you want to take another cigarette, get in the shower. I never found a person smoking in the shower yet. Fifthly, choose a positive attitude. Businessman in Chicago, working in one of the Chicago high-rises, was walking out of his Chicago building with a friend one night. He went to buy the newspaper. And the old guy selling the newspapers on the street had been there for 20 years. And this guy had bought newspapers from the same guy for 20 years, every night. And the guy selling the newspaper was a real crotchety guy, one of these guys that nothing ever went right in his life. He was negative all the time, negative about the weather. It was either too cold or too hot. It was too snowy or too rainy. Negative about his customers. They didn't give him enough tips. He was the most negative guy. And so the businessman went to buy a newspaper, and the guy just spouted off at him, gave him a number of negative comments. And this guy just smiled and said, "Hey, buddy, have a good day. I hope tomorrow goes better." And his friend said, "Why in the world do you go to that guy to buy newspapers? I would have lashed out at him if he said to me what he said to you." And the businessman, John, said, "I've been buying newspapers for him for 20 years. He hardly ever changes. But I don't let him determine my attitude. I don't let him determine my attitude." You can choose to relate to a positive attitude. Sixth, refocus your thought patterns. You want to deal with stress, refocus your thought patterns. When I'm under a real stressful situation, here's what I do. I say to myself, how important is this? Let's suppose you're having a very heavy confrontation with a wife or a husband. Now, you don't ever have those heavy kind of discussions where a little tension arises and the temperature in the room tends to go up. Well, let's suppose it's with a work colleague. Ask yourself this question, how important is this? How will I remember this a week from now? Or I remember this 2 weeks from now? Or I remember this a month from now? Refocus, refocus, refocus. Refocus the importance. Refocus the values. Refocus how significant this thing really is. Seven, develop a trusting heart. You know, one of the things about reducing stress in our lives is understanding that there's a creator God that made us, a creator God that loves us. I love that old prayer from Augustine centuries ago. Read it with me, please, from the screen. "Lord, our hearts will never find rest until they find rest in you." There is something about sensing that the Creator God fashioned us and made us and that we are His. Resting in this loving Creator that helps to reduce the stress of our life. Genesis chapter 1, verse 1. "In the beginning, God created the heavens and the earth." You are not a genetic accident. You're not merely skin covering bones. You're not merely chromosomes that are a collection of DNA molecules. When God created you, He fashioned you and shaped you. And the Bible says that God said, "Let us make man or woman in our image." You were created in the image of God. And the God that named all the stars and every one of the animals. This God cares for you and He loves you. In spite of the stresses and the tension and the worry that we face in life, we can sense that there is a Creator God that's interested in us and the details of our lives. This God does not promise that everything will always go well for us in life. There are times that natural disasters take place. We live in a world of good and evil. We live in a world of health and sickness. We live in a world of sorrow and joy. We live in a world of life and death. We live in a world where there's a great controversy between good and evil. But in spite of the tears, in spite of the heartache, in spite of the sorrow, understanding that there's a loving God that created us and fashioned us and made us relieves our stress and our anxiety. Now, scientific research recently is confirming the fact that people who have a strong faith seem to do much better in their overall coping abilities. Let me show you some of the latest research that's coming out. Dr. Herbert Benson from Harvard University has written recently that faith can reduce anxiety and blood pressure. Here's what Dr. Benson said. He said, our genetic blueprint has made believing in an infinite absolute part of our nature. We are wired for God. So Dr. Benson in Harvard said, as I study neuroanatomy, as I study the function of the human brain, there's a genetic blueprint that indicates we're wired for God. The psychiatrist Carl Jung, who at the time was an unbeliever, an atheist, looked at human nature, and he said, although I do not believe in God at this time of his life, he said, people do better if they act as though God is there. He was speaking from a psychological standpoint. Now further genetic studies on neuroanatomy indicate that in the amygdala of the human brain, there is what we call the spirituality center. So there is this hungering in the heart for God. I remember I celebrated my 21st birthday in the jungles of Brazil, and we were taking an ambulance for the Red Cross from Belém, Brazil to Fortaleza. And I was 500 miles in the jungle, and the ambulance broke down. We're going down a dirt road, and the driver went to shift into the third gear, and he missed the gear and shifted into reverse. And so we stripped all the crankcase out, and it was terrible. We're in the middle of the jungle, and eventually they had to fly in a helicopter to help us out. But we were there, and this was, in 1965, and I was 21, so you figured how old I was, but that's all right. I'm still young at heart. I'm following the principles of creation health. So, I was there with an Indian tribe, and we hadn't eaten in 3 days. And I was 21 at that point in my life. If I didn't eat in a while, and I was starving, and I was 21 years old, I had never missed too many meals in my life. I was athletic. And we met some Indians from the Krakati tribe. And one of these Indians promised to take me to his village to get something to eat, and so we began to go. One of the things I noted about this Indian tribe is that far from civilization, they had a sense of the Creator God. They were never taught that by anybody, but it was built into the fabric of their beings. And that's the way we were made. We were made to trust. We were made to sense that life is more than a joke and, as Shakespeare said, a tale told by an idiot and a sound of fury.
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10: 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In other words, stop worrying.

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4: There's nothing more graphic than to look at the horrific, ignominious, painful death that our Lord and Savior suffered, where his visage was not even recognizable.
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8: Sunny and warm this afternoon. Clear overnight tonight, low in the low 60s. Tomorrow, sunny with a high of 88. Friday, partly cloudy, breezy, high in the mid 80s. And then a cold front moving through, dropping our high temperatures to the mid 60s with sunshine this weekend. I'm Georgia WeatherNet meteorologist KJ Allen on Faith Talk Atlanta.
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0: What's the secret to true contentment? Some believe it's attained by accumulating wealth or the newest luxuries. Others believe contentment can only be found in a simplified life with minimal possessions. Today on Truth for Life, Alistair Begg looks to the Apostle Paul's teaching for a biblical answer to that question.
1: I invite you to turn with me again to 1 Timothy 6 and to the verses that we read. And our subject this morning is essentially contentment. Contentment. What has been referred to as the rare jewel of Christian contentment. The preceding verses set the context for this instruction. We notice that the false teachers viewed godliness as a means to financial gain. And Paul was chiding them for this. Indeed, he was warning against this. And he described these individuals as men of corruption. Their minds had been corrupted. They were warped as far as the truth of the gospel had been concerned. And they had begun to think that they could turn godliness to their own personal profit. Now, having introduced this notion of profit or of gain, he picks up on it with great wisdom and skill. And he says, if you want to think in terms of godliness and gain, let me suggest to you that you are actually half right. Because he says there is a link between godliness and gain, and it is that which is present when godliness is accompanied by contentment. You don't have godliness apart from contentment, and you don't have contentment apart from godliness. These two elements are interwoven with one another. Now, when we think this morning about contentment, what are we thinking about? Perhaps we can define it in this way, that contentment is a sense of satisfaction that results from having what one desires or from not desiring more than one has. Now, the absence of such contentment is absolutely ruinous. And there are indications of this all around us. When we come to think in terms of contentment, if we are ever going to approximate to understanding it, believing it, and living it, then it is essential that we turn to this book. And what I would like to do is to consider with you just this concept. If you take notes, in my own notes I have A, the concept. B is the contrast, which doesn't come till we get to verse 9 with the people who want to get rich. And we won't get to verse 9 this morning. I'm pretty confident of that. So we really have one point, and that is this concept of contentment. J.B. Phillips paraphrases verse 6. There is a real profit, of course, but it comes only to those who live contentedly as God would have them live. It is imperative that we understand that Paul is not suggesting here for a moment that contentment as an ideal is the key to life, and certainly is not suggesting that it is the key to death. Now, the reason I mention this is because it is fairly trendy to think in terms of contentment. It is not difficult to engage people in conversations these days, and they are very, very happy to talk about simplifying things. And they want to tell you about how they have been simplifying their lives and how this particular guru or this particular philosophy or whatever it might be has led them to this process of simplification. It often leads them to organic farming and to stress-free living and to yoga and to a number of other things. But the fact is that in their desire for contentment, in the vast majority of cases, these individuals are not only disinterested in the gospel, they are radically opposed to the gospel. And so if we were to be so foolish as to fasten on the idea of contentment in abstraction from what the Bible teaches in relationship to godliness, then we may well find ourselves as bedfellows with Buddhists and Confucianists and Hare Krishnas and a whole list of other people united in a common quest for contentment. and especially a contentment that is discovered in simplifying our lives. Now, there is no question that most of us could do well with simplifying our lives, and we'll come to that, but the point that I'm endeavoring to make is this: contentment and godliness are horse and cart. They go hand in hand. Paul has already distinguished in 1 Timothy 4:8 between physical values and spiritual values. He says, physical training is of some value, but godliness has value for all things. And when we tackled those verses, we said how people say, as long as you have your health, that's all that matters. And we said, no, that's not all that matters, because a healthy body with a sick soul is a tragic thing. And so people will say, well, as long as you're contented, that's all that matters. No, it's not all that matters, because contentment and godliness are completely interwoven in the instruction of Scripture. Now, this is borne out when we realize that the word for contentment, which Paul is using here, autarkia, means essentially self-sufficiency. And the Stoic philosophers made much of this word. Indeed, it was one of their favorite words. Because remember, the Stoics, unlike the Epicureans, who were just immersing themselves in stuff, the Stoics found their life and lifestyle in distancing themselves from the surrounding environment. And so the apex for the Stoic was a sense of self-sufficiency, whereby they were removed from all of the clamor and from all of the clutter of stuff that was offered to them as a source of satisfaction. Now, Paul obviously recognizes this, and he picks up this word and he makes use of it. But we need to understand Paul as Paul makes himself understood. For Paul, contentment with godliness was not about self-sufficiency. It was about Christ's sufficiency. When he summarizes the life that he lives in just a few words in Philippians 1:21, he says, to me, to live is Christ, and to die is gain. He said, if you want to understand my perspective on life, then you need to understand that my life is Christ, and Christ is my life. And when I face my death, Christ is my sufficiency. So we dare not read into this statement late 20th century ideas of contentment, but rather we must understand that for the Christian, contentment involves submission to and delight in our Heavenly Father's wise disposal. Isn't that what Jesus was teaching in Matthew chapter 6? When he says to these folks, don't worry about your life. Why do you worry about your clothes, he says. Do you ever worry about your clothes? Be honest. How many of you worried about your clothes this morning before you came to church? Okay, fine. Jesus says, don't worry. Don't go around saying, what are we going to eat? Or what are we going to wear? Or what are we going to drink? He says, that's what pagans do. They run after all these things. Now notice this phrase, your Heavenly Father knows you need them. I don't know if you underline in your Bible, but if you do, this is a good one to underline. Your Heavenly Father knows you need them. You see, the Christian worldview is that the Creator God did not simply create the world and take his hands off it. That's deism. He created the world and is organically involved in the world that he has made. And therefore, he is interested in the affairs of his children. We have been intricately wrought in our mother's womb. He has guarded and guided us through that pilgrimage. Whatever lies beyond that, God remains sovereign in these things. And for the Christian, contentment is in recognizing Father knows best. The hymn writer puts it like this, day by day, and with each passing moment, strength I find to meet my trials there. Trusting in my Father's wise bestowment, what have I to worry or to fear? Now, the way in which we will get to grips with this, says Paul, is by thinking about the fixed points in between which our lives are lived. Isn't that what he's saying here in verse 7? For we brought nothing into the world, that's our arrival, and we can take nothing out of it. That's our departure. So you say, you never understand contentment unless you put down these two fixed points, entry and exit. The Christian does not believe in reincarnation. We're not going around in a circle. We're not coming back as something else or someone else. We're heading for the exit. The entry was planned. The exit is also planned. All the days of our lives are written in his book before one of them came to be. God is in charge of all of that. Now, says Paul, think about godliness with contentment in light of these two poles. Think about your arrival, or think about the arrival of your children. I've been present for 3 natural births, and I've heard of countless others. And as of yet, I have not heard of a birth whereby an infant came into the world bringing packages. Little Nordstrom bags and little Bath and Body Works bags or stuff like that. Little lipsticks and everything. Here I am. It never happened. It doesn't happen. Well, when they kind of got their bottom smacked and woke up, were they disappointed to be without the Nordstrom's bags? No. They were totally satisfied to come squirting in, stark naked, into the provision that God had made for their helpless existence. Now, Paul says, if you want to think contentment, think about your naked arrival. Isn't that what Job does? As he puts things to rights, as he opens his book, despite all of his problems, he says, naked I came from my mother's womb, and naked I shall depart. He says, let's just put down the fixed points here for a moment. You have the same thing when the writer of Ecclesiastes addresses the issues. In Ecclesiastes 5, I think it is. Yeah, verse 15, naked a man comes from his mother's womb, and as he comes, so he departs. He takes nothing from his labor that he can carry in his hand. All human beings made a satisfactory beginning to life without bringing any material stuff. Now here it is. The wisdom of contentment has its basis, says Paul, in understanding our possessionless entry and exit. Consider your exit. Are you planning on taking luggage? If you are, I suggest it's foolish. Unless you're planning to build a mausoleum and surround yourself with all your toys and tributes to any apparent success you may care to boast in. But it will all rot. No one will care. No one will visit. No one will know. Think, he says. Consider your exit. All the stuff that we manage to amass in the journey through life, and it is considerable for each of us, all of that stuff has to be checked at the toll booth of death. When you come to that toll booth, you leave everything behind, and you go through as you arrived, completely with nothing. There are no pockets in a shroud. Now, when this dawns on the life of an individual, they are at least in the position to be able to think through to some sensible conclusions. In the ballad of John and Yoko Ono, there is a line that pops out as if from nowhere, and Lennon sings, last night the wife said, oh boy, when you're dead, you can't take nothing with you but your soul. Now, where did that come from? Presumably the two of them are sitting around at night talking metaphysics, talking about life. Goodness gracious, they had all the money in the world and all the time in the world to talk about whatever they wanted to talk about. She's one of the richest landowners at that point in New York City in terms of the Dakota building and all the apartments that she has possessed. But she says to him, hey, John, when you go, you don't take anything. And it dawns on him, and he writes it down in the song. He then goes honeymooning down by the sand, took the last train back from Paris and so on, and on with his journey. Now, while there are no pockets in a shroud, and while we arrive naked and we leave essentially naked, we don't live naked and we don't live without pockets. So the real issue is what goes in our pockets. Because stuff does go in our pockets. Well, that's where verse 8 balances out verse 7. If we brought nothing into the world, we can take nothing out of it. Principle understood. But he says, if we have food and clothing, we will be content with that. There are certain things we need to get through life. One is shelter and the other is food. So that's what he's talking about. The word that is used for clothing speaks not only of the stuff that we would put immediately on our bodies, but speaks of the shelter in which we might live as within a dwelling place. And he says, so if we have food and we have clothes, there is the basis of contentment. It's essentially what you have worked out so masterfully in the Jungle Book, right? You're all thinking of it already, aren't you? Bare necessities, the simple bare necessities. That's what he's saying. Oh, you were thinking, I'm the king of the swingers, the jungle VIP. Sorry, that was the wrong one. No, bare necessities, the simple bare necessities. Is that what he's saying here? If we have food and clothing, here is the basics for contentment. Now, loved ones, you've got to get this. I have to get this. This is absolutely pivotal. Here, in verse 8, is the level at which our expectations and consequently our contentment should be pitched. This is the level of expectation for contentment. Food and clothes, contentment. Not food and clothes plus, but food and clothes, we will be content with that, he says. Discontentedness in life, my discontentedness in life, is on account of being seduced into believing the lie that a man's life consists in the abundance of his possessions. That's what Jesus says in Luke chapter 12. He says to his disciples, listen, if you want to think about a man's life does not consist in the abundance of what he possesses. No matter how successful or how notorious my late father-in-law was within the Chrysler Corporation, he didn't take any of that with him. And what he left behind was a legacy in relationship to Christian things, in believing children and in believing grandchildren and in great-grandchildren that will be nurtured in the framework of faith. It would have been a dreadful waste of 69 years of a life and some 43 of them as a Christian life had he not at least begun to understand some of these things. Godliness with contentment is great gain, he says. The two things go together. We brought nothing into the world. We're taking nothing out of it. Those are the fixed points. But, he says, if we have food and clothes, we'll be content with that. My favorite illustration from literature of this comes from Jerome K. Jerome's little book, which I'm sure you all read regularly, called Three Men in a Boat. It was actually published in 1889, and it's still in print. So it's got to be a pretty good book if after all these years it is still in print. And it's the story, a humorous story, a little quaint for our ears now, but the story of three men going down the Thames on a boat and the preparations that they make for this journey. And when they meet together at the side of the river, the first thing that they determine they need to settle is what it is that they're going to take with them on their journey. And if you like to relax for just a moment, I'm going to read a little bit of the story to you. The first list we made out had to be discarded. It was clear that the upper reaches of the Thames would not allow of the navigation of a boat sufficiently large to take the things we had set down as indispensable. So we tore the list up and looked at one another. George said, "You know, we're on the wrong track altogether. We must not think of the things we could do with, but only of the things that we can't do without." George comes out really quite sensible at times. You'd be surprised. I call that downright wisdom, not merely as regards the present case, but with reference to our trip up the river of life generally. So now we've got an analogy, okay? Says, let's not think about going down the Thames. Let's think about going down the river of life. Then he comments, "How many people on that voyage load up the boat till it is in danger of swamping with a store of foolish things which they think essential to the pleasure and comfort of the trip, but which are really only useless lumber? How they pile the poor little craft mast high with fine clothes, big houses, useless servants, and a host of swell friends that don't care tuppence for them, and that they don't care three halfpence for, with expensive entertainments that nobody enjoys." I love that. You know, you have to go to these things. Well, I better not mention what it is, but anyway. And you're sitting in there, after about 7 minutes, you're going, there can't be a soul in here enjoying this. we got to go for ice cream, but, and you have to endure it to the end, with expensive entertainments that nobody enjoys, with formalities and fashions, with pretense and ostentation, and with, oh, heaviest, maddest lumber of all, the dread of what will my neighbor think, with luxuries that only cloy, with pleasures that are a bore, with empty show that, like the criminal's iron crown of yore, makes to bleed and swoon the aching head that wears it. It is lumber, all lumber. Throw it overboard. It makes the boat so heavy to pull, you nearly faint at the oars. It makes it so cumbersome and dangerous to manage, you never know a moment's freedom from anxiety and care. Never a moment's rest for dreamy laziness. No time to watch the windy shadows skimming lightly o'er the shallows, or the glittering sunbeams flitting in and out among the ripples, or the great trees by the margin looking down at their own image, or the woods all green and golden, or the lilies white and yellow, or the somber waving rushes, or the sedges, or the orchids, or the blue forget-me-nots. Throw the lumber over, men. Let your boat of life be light, packed with only what you need. A homely home and simple pleasures, one or two friends worth the name, someone to love you, a cat, a dog, and a pipe or two. I'm not editing this, and a pipe or two. Enough to eat and enough to wear and a little more than enough to drink, for thirst is a dangerous thing. You will find the boat easier to pull then, and it will not be so liable to upset, and it will not matter so much if it does upset. See, that's the problem. See, we get so much crud that if it upsets, we can't deal with the upset. It says, but if you do it this way, then even if it flips over, it won't be that big of a deal because you don't have that much junk on it. You will have time to think as well as to work, time to drink in life's sunshine, time to listen to the aeolian music that the wind of God draws from the human heart strings around us, time to... I beg your pardon.

0: Clearly, the Bible's definition of contentment is countercultural. Of course, Jesus' teaching often is. 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I'm Bob Lapine. We're glad you studied God's Word with us today. Tomorrow we'll learn why it's possible to feel empty, whether you're in poverty or have everything in the world. 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
2: And in Scripture, when I examine myself, 2 Corinthians 13:5 says, to examine yourself, to make certain you're walking in the faith.
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0: It's asking her entire cabinet to resign,
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2: Aggravated assaults up 20% and murders up 52%.
3: And Bottoms knew exactly how Atlanta got there.
4: We made many decisions that have gotten us to this point. I eliminated cash bail bonds. We've cut our corrections budget by 60%. This is not a plan that I just pulled out of the sky.
2: Atlanta's police department is hundreds of officers short.
5: Crime is out of control. They've never seen Atlanta like this.
3: And those who called Atlanta home, left to live with the consequences.
6: Keisha Lance Bottoms, she abused taxpayers.
7: Her priorities were definitely not safety. 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
13: Here's your Faith Talk Atlanta forecast.
14: Sunny and warm this afternoon. Clear overnight tonight, low in the low 60s. Tomorrow, sunny with a high of 88. Friday, partly cloudy, breezy, high in the mid-80s. And then a cold front moving through, dropping our high temperature to the mid-60s with sunshine this weekend. I'm Georgia WeatherNet meteorologist KJ Allen on Faith Talk Atlanta.
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18: He was a rising star. He had the brightest future. He was so zealous and effective at home in Jerusalem that they gave him assignments beyond the country. 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And then he met Jesus. In verse 7, he said, "But whatever was to my profit, I now consider loss for the sake of Christ. What is more, I consider everything a loss compared to the surpassing greatness of knowing Christ Jesus my Lord, for whose sake I have lost all things. I consider them rubbish that I may gain Christ and be found in Him."
17: 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That's 855-577-2255. We're so glad you're here to listen. Today's program is part one of Pastor Allen's message called Tabernacle, Temple, Synagogue, and Churches, Full Measure of Devotion. 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
18: We're working through a series on tabernacle, temple, synagogues, and churches. 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We're the 21st century edition of that. And I believe it's significantly important to understand the role and the significance of church and being in community of faith. It's not fashionable these days. And technology is changing imaginations around that, but I don't believe biblically it has changed at all. I think it's important. And in this session, we're going to talk a bit more in detail about the full measure of devotion. Another topic that I don't hear a great deal about in this season. You know, churches and messaging are like fashion. They tend to go in cycles, and there tends to be a lot of groupthink. And there are some things that are left out of the current conversation that I think are important. They may not be fashionable, but they're very significant. But I want to start with an idea that I think is a pretty accurate description of what we're doing. The weekend, the last few days have reminded me of it. You know, all the messaging around the storms and the frantic interruptions of your, if you're watching ball games, which is what I do. You know, and the anxiety, the people who are reporting, and the fear that's instilled. A lot of storms across our nation. Thunder and lightning and high winds and great volumes of rain. It was evident all around as you came to church today, I suspect. Well, I want to submit to you that there's something happening that's even more dramatic than what we've seen in the weather in the last 72 hours. I think we're walking through the midst of a truth storm. I think there is truth being revealed, truth breaking into the public square, things that have been hidden in the darkness that are bursting into the light. That's far more disruptive, far more powerful, has a far greater potential of changing our future than any thunder or lightning or volume of wind or rain that we've experienced recently. And I'm of the opinion that behind all of it is God. I like storms, just for full confession. I like thunderstorms. Like the darker it gets and the more frantic the people on television get, the more I want to get closer to something outside. I want to sit and watch. My wife thinks I have no sense, but that's not just around storms. That's just, you know, she woke me up one night and said the wind was so bad it had blown blown the window out of our living room. So I got up and went and put the window back in and went back to bed, which apparently was not the appropriate response. That was the only part I understood. So I like storms. I do. But we're living through a truth storm, and it's unsettling. It brings adrenaline. It brings some anxiety because you recognize there's tremendous potential for change, and you don't know what that's going to elicit. You don't know which direction it's going to go. You just recognize that there's a lot happening, that the status quo is not in full play at the moment. Does that feel like what we're watching? Now, I believe this is God initiated. The beginning point in my awareness took a dramatic change about 2020 when we first heard about that virus from Wuhan, China. We came to know it as COVID-19, but when we first heard about it, all we heard was it was a tremendous threat, and we really weren't sure how to protect ourselves. We weren't sure of treatment protocols. We just understood it. We were being told that it was a terrible, terrible threat. And so we began to pray. Sincerely, as a community of faith, God, let the truth be known so we will know how to help one another, how to protect ourselves, how to protect our families. I didn't understand we were praying about anything more than COVID-19. But from that day until this, we've continued those prayers, and the truth storm has intensified. COVID seems almost simple by comparison. I'm not minimizing that. I'm just saying it hasn't stopped. I didn't know God was going to shake the earth to the degree he has. We see this. There's such a lengthy list of the way the truth storm is shaking things that it extends beyond what we can do in any single session, or I would even try. I had no idea that anti-Semitism was flourishing at our most celebrated college campuses. If I hadn't seen that with my own eyes in recent months, I would never imagined it was possible. There were so many things. I had an interview this week with a physician, a doctor. He spent his life helping deliver babies. He's helped deliver thousands of babies, and he has given much of his energy to being an advocate for those children. He's written a whole Bible study guide. He's known as the pro-life doc. He's written a whole Bible study guide to help us understand the viability of those children before their parents see them. In fact, he's done some animations recently. I got to watch one with him. It was an animation, not a video. It's an animation, so you don't have all the... My dad was a veterinarian, folks. I grew up with gross stuff. All right, I got two brothers. There were three boys. My dad was a vet. It was a small business. So while we're having dinner, the phone rings, and some farmer's got a cow trying to have a calf. Now, my mother's goal was to raise three sons who were not heathens. She really tried to teach us manners, how to behave. You can't fight in the house. You know, which fork to use, all the stuff. And we're at dinner, and she's trying to enforce the law on the three of us. And Farmer Brown calls, and his cow is trying to calf, and the calf's half delivered. And my dad is taking the description, and we're sitting looking at one another. So a video of a baby being born, or a calf being born, or a foal being born, to me, that's dinner table conversation. But I understand everybody didn't have the benefit of such a well-rounded upbringing as I did. So I see the value of an animation because it's much more sedate. But the animation is of a mom who's very pregnant, but the baby needs open heart surgery. And the animation shows how the mom has an anesthesiologist to help get her ready for surgery. And the mom has a surgeon to help prepare her. And the baby has his own anesthesiologist to help get him ready for surgery. And his own surgeon to help get him ready for surgery. And the baby has a patient number and is a billable event. Recognized by the insurance company. And when you're done with the animation, it's just there's no imagination whatsoever that little baby, that little fellow that his parents haven't even seen yet, is a real person. He's a patient. He's a patient with his own anesthesiologist and his own surgeon and his own hospital bill. Little fellow's in debt before he gets here. It's the American dream. But it completely eliminates this idea that has grown in the darkness that it's not a child, that it's a choice or some other something or other that eliminates. It's a truth storm. It's unmistakable. You can't hide from it. It's right there. It was wonderful to see the video and to have the discussion and know that there are people that are saying we have to stand up for our children. Anywhere you look, this truth storm, the clouds are gathering and truth is swirling about in ways we haven't seen. Darkness is being dispelled. The fog is lifting. You know, I would expect the scientific community or the pulpits in our nation to be adamant and determined and persistent in telling us that God created us male and female. After all, it's good theology and it's very good science. But the pulpits in the scientific community have been strangely silent. So we've had politicians lately saying there's two sexes. And there's all the same anxiety that comes around one of those alerts that pops up on your phone about tornadoes. We're all stunned and shocked and we run for the basement. But I would submit to you that shouldn't really be that much of a dramatic announcement. The facts are pretty evident when it comes to male and female. They're revealed throughout life, and if you're following it, they're revealed in the first chapter of Genesis. So that if we're people of the book and people with anything like awareness, we would know God created us male and female, and we're not the same. It's not about lesser or greater. I'm not suggesting that. I'm just suggesting we're different. That's biblical. God created man and he said, oh, that's not good. Women, that should be your favorite verse in all the Bible. God said, there's something else needed. We're not finished yet. I mean, it's a fundamental notion. And yet on this point, the churches and the scientific community have had a great deal of time finding the courage to express their voice because the darkness was powerful. It was choking out the truth to the point that we'd arrived at these absurd places. We have men in the Olympics boxing with women. And nobody wants to say anything. Now that's absurd. But the truth storm started. And now we're saying it at the most powerful places in the nation. And I pray that the churches and the scientific community find the courage to tell the truth. You see, it doesn't really matter what surgery you have performed upon you. Every cell in your body identifies you as male or female. Now, there's another truth storm. The list could go on and on. I'll give you one more because you have an outline with scriptures and you're looking at that thinking, dear God, what's...
1: Thank you.
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18: 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Well, I want you to vote, but more importantly, I want you to pray. So we prepared this book to give you 30 prayers to shape these next few weeks, and I believe invite God to shape our future. 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Let's join Him.
17: 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Now, let's get back to Pastor Alan with his message called Tabernacle, Temple, Synagogues, and Churches, Full Measure of Devotion. 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
18: So the Bible tells us things like to practice contentment. And it tells us that envy and greed and covetousness are evil, and that if you practice them, you will not enter the kingdom of God. So they are off limits. They're not life enhancements. They're not pathways to something better. Even if you baptize them in envy and covetousness for your children, they're evil. They will keep you from the kingdom. And the truth storm that's blowing around has revealed levels of fraud and waste and greed in levels that are almost, they're so stunning, it's difficult to process. The numbers are so large and the magnitude of what's been going on, the absurdity of it truly feels like a storm. You just want to go sit in the basement and turn the lights out. But I don't believe we really have that option. You know, it was decades ago where some government investigation found that the Department of Defense had spent $600 on a hammer that you could buy at a local hardware store for about $6. And that's, for years and years, that's been kind of the joke, the punchline on government fraud and waste. By today's revelations of the truth storm, a $600 hammer seems like a bargain. We sent $60 million to Gaza for condoms. I've been to Gaza. Never mind. But what's being revealed in this storm about the levels of fraudulent spending and waste and stealing and the complicity of the media and the silence of the leaders who have been in place a long time while this was taking place, you can't steal that much money and the people in town with you not know it. It's impossible. This has been happening for so long that we elect people and we send them to leadership roles in our nation, and they go as kind of ordinary citizens with ordinary incomes, and they serve for a short season of time and they become fabulously wealthy. It's happened so frequently we've considered that to be normal. Folks, it's not normal. It's not right. We shouldn't be tolerant of it. And not only that, if the organization they're presiding over is plummeting into almost irrecoverable debt, they shouldn't be rewarded for it with our money. But we've watched it for so long, we're anesthetized to it. We just kind of nod numbly and go, that's the way. No, that's not the way the system should work. And it's going to take courage. It's intriguing to me. As I said, I like storms. I'll go get a lawn chair and sit as close to it as I can without just getting completely soaked. Now, I get a little wet. But I'm watching the response to this truth storm, and the reduction of the trough of public waste seems to frighten many. The implication that graft and dishonesty and lies are necessary components of governance, and we should accept them as such. Well, that's just how it works. That's human nature. No. I have friends, people that I've done life with, they've said to me of late, well, you know, Pastor, given the access to money, everyone steals. No. I reject the premise. Somebody else's practice of evil does not give you license to be evil. You will miss the kingdom of God. We have a Lord that set the agenda. We should not steal. We should not betray our families. We should not betray our personal responsibilities to integrity and honesty for the sake of personal gain or for opportunity. Character matters. Sacrificial leadership is a value worth maintaining. In fact, our faith demands that integrity. I don't believe we can capitulate. I'll give you one more because this one stunned me. Tom Holman and the ICE agents had arrested a number of the Tres de Aguas, the murderous gang members from Venezuela, had them loaded on a plane, sending them home, and a federal judge ordered the plane to turn around. Truth storm. Grounds planes. Don't go to your basement and hide. Turn the lights on. In the case of this storm, you better be aware. You better be looking out the window. Because your voice is going to be necessary. You can't hide in the basement and expect other people to have the courage to tell the truth and then imagine you will benefit from the truth. Full measure of devotion and your outline. You ready? Listen fast. I started with the concluding sentence from the Declaration of Independence. I think it's relevant. It says this declaration, for the support of this declaration with a firm reliance on the protection of divine providence, the signers of the declaration were acknowledging their dependence on Almighty God. We mutually pledge to each other our lives, our fortunes, and our sacred honor. Those words seem so quaint. The pledging of our lives and our honor to one another for a cause beyond ourselves, for which we are facing the possibility of great loss. Those ideas seem so quaint to us. How is it we have lost touch with principles like honor and dignity and sacrifice? How is it that we've had decades of leadership, not just in Washington, folks, we've had it in churches, we've had it in the business world, we've had it in athletics. You know, I'm old enough, I remember where at the earliest levels of childhood, you were taught when you participated in athletics, you represented something other than yourself. You represented a school or a team or a community, and it was one of the great honors of your life. It was much less about your personal ability or talent. It was the privilege of being included to represent something greater than yourself. We took those ideas of sportsmanship and we taught them into civics, into our responsibilities as citizens. We brought them into the church with our responsibilities in the kingdom of God. Almost all of those ideas have been swept aside. Now we train little mercenaries. We get them personal coaching and great opportunities and they're fluid and they move from here to there. I'm not against athletics and the participation of our kids and the honing of their skills, but we better learn that we live for something other than ourselves. Our adulthood is going to be very difficult. Amen. And we've done that. It's not the children's fault. We've done it to them because we parent competitively and we grandparent hyper-competitively. We don't want anybody to have any difficulty. We got to eliminate all of that because we don't want any difficulty. We had difficulty and we don't want any more. We needed some discipline to get those earlier times in our life through, but we got out from under them and we don't want any discipline now. And we don't want any related to us to have any discipline. We have to change. And church, it's got to begin with us. We are the conscience of the culture. We are the people of faith. If judgment comes on our nation, it won't come because of the pagans. It won't come because a political party you don't like got elected. Judgment will come because the people of faith walked into the darkness. So I'm very concerned with the local church. I'm very concerned with our attitudes. I'm very concerned with the silence, the indifference, or the outright ungodliness. I want to start with the notion of devotion. I gave you the definition. You know, we write devotionals. I'll send you a devotional every morning. You just go to the website and give us your email address. It's free. It'll drop in your inbox Monday through Friday, a little spiritual vitamin to start your day. It's intentionally built to be short, a little reflection on scripture, a scripture verse, and a prayer. The Bible reading for the day, if you're interested, but you can do the whole devotional in less than 10 minutes if you read slowly. We should know the difference between having a devotional and devotion, because they are very, very different things. It doesn't take great devotion to read a 10-minute devotional. Particularly if someone else writes it for you. Like if I was going to really be old school, hardcore, mean-spirited, you've got a Bible. Get your own devotional. We'll send you one tomorrow, I promise. Okay? But the definition of devotion is the fact or state of being ardently dedicated and loyal. Ardently dedicated and loyal. I don't believe there's such a thing as a Christ follower who's not devoted to Jesus. I don't believe you can do that. Because he's either Lord of all or he's not Lord at all. There's no gray. There's not like hyper disciples and super disciples and grade A disciples and grade C disciples and then those who just get in. I brought you a passage, it's Philippians 3. This is Paul the apostle. He said, if anyone thinks he has reasons to put confidence in the flesh, I have more. Not a really humble statement. Paul said, you think your resume is good, mine's better. That's what he said. Doesn't really matter how you turn it. And then he's going to tell you why he's better. And he's going to start from the way he was born. He said, I was born to the right group of people and you weren't. I have more, circumcised on the eighth day, of the people of Israel, of the tribe of Benjamin, a Hebrew of the Hebrews, in regard to the law, a Pharisee, as for zeal, persecuting the church, as for legalistic righteousness, faultless. That's his CV prior to meeting Jesus on the road to Damascus. He was a rising star. He had the brightest future. He was so zealous and effective at home in Jerusalem that they gave him assignments beyond the country. He was an international developer. And then he met Jesus. In verse 7, he said, but whatever was to my profit, I now consider loss for the sake of Christ. What is more, I consider everything a loss compared to the surpassing greatness of knowing Christ Jesus my Lord, for whose sake I have lost all things. I consider them rubbish that I may gain Christ and be found in him.
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14: Sunny and warm this afternoon. Clear overnight tonight, low in the low 60s. Tomorrow, sunny with a high of 88. Friday, partly cloudy, breezy, high in the mid 80s. Then a cold front moving through, dropping our high temperature to the mid 60s with sunshine this weekend. I'm Georgia WeatherNet meteorologist KJ Allen on Faith Talk Atlanta.
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0: You've heard the expression, a picture is worth a thousand words. Well, we all know it's true. One picture can sometimes tell a story better than words ever could. As we make our way through the Bible, we see that God's Word models that too. When He wants to describe His love and care, He tells us He's our shepherd. When we need assurance of His protection, He tells us His name is our rock and our fortress, a place to hide in times of trouble. And Scripture includes so many other great pictures. So hop aboard the Bible bus as we prepare to learn that God crafted one of the most beautiful pictures of our relationship with Him in a rather surprising model, a building, an exquisitely detailed metaphor of all the ways that He designed our fellowship to be with Him. So as you grab your copy of God's Word and turn to Exodus 38, we got time to hear from Dennis, who's traveling through the Bible with us. Let's listen.
1: I love the Bible because it's made a huge difference in my life. My name is Dennis. I live in St. Louis, Missouri. And 7 years ago, I had a massive heart attack. And I couldn't go to work anymore. And I was very depressed. And I had listened to and read devotionals. And I read through the Bible once and didn't really get anything out of it. I mean, I just couldn't understand it. And I was to a very low point. Kind of, I was at home by myself. And my wife would go to work. And I Googled Bible studies, and the Bible came up, and I started listening to the app, and I wasn't real good about it. I would listen here and there, and, you know, and I would never kept up with it, but I got better and started listening more regularly, and then I started taking your guys' advice and reading the passage before I listened to the Bible study. And that made a huge difference. And then recently, God put it on my heart to actually sit down and take notes as if it was a study, a school. And I've done that through Revelation and through our study here on Genesis so far. And it's made a huge difference. I mean, that's like I've never heard or seen the Bible before ever. It's just opened my eyes to the incredible truth and how much God really loves me and loves the world, and how painful it must be to see people turn away from Him. And it breaks my heart to see people who don't want a relationship with God. Anyway, I don't want to keep going. I just want to tell you thank you so much for you guys and what you do. And I love the app, and I just praise God for you and your team. Thank you so much.
0: Well, thanks, Dennis. It was powerful to hear how much God's Word means to you. I'll save you a seat as we move along. And what about you? Has God's Word met you in a difficult time? What are you doing to get more out of our studies together? And if you've been on the Bible bus for a full trip or two or more, what advice would you pass along to others who are just getting started on their Bible bus journey? You know, we'd love to hear your story. 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In Canada, Box 25325, London, Ontario, N6C, 6B1. Let's pray. Father, thank you for communicating your love for us in so many creative ways. Give us hearts of understanding and eyes to see your grace in our study of your word. In Jesus' very precious name, amen. We're off to Exodus 38 as we go through the Bible with Dr. J. Vernon McGee.
2: Now today, friends, as we come to the 38th chapter of the book of Exodus, we're still in this section where we are looking at the tabernacle. The blueprint was given beginning at chapter 25. For all of the details of the tabernacle. And now Bezalel and his helpers are constructing the tabernacle. In fact, I take it that the tabernacle has been constructed, but just hasn't been set in order, as it will be. And chapter 38 pays particular attention to the outer court. I would say that everything that's in chapter 38 relates to the outer court. And friends, this is very important for us to see. Now, the tabernacle proper was 30 cubits by 10 cubits. Now, we have paid attention to that. We've gone into the details of that. And I hope you have before you right now In our notes, we have an entire page given to the chart of the tabernacle. I'm looking at that right now. I hope you are. And if you are, it'll make this more meaningful to you. Now, the main tabernacle, or the main part of it, was 30 by 10 by 10 cubits. It was made of boards that were acacia wood overlaid with gold on all sides and joined together by bars and held upright by the fact that they were put down in sockets. And they were carried on the wilderness march. And then the minute that the children of Israel would come into camp, the pillar of cloud would stop. Then they would come up and under it. And the tabernacle that had been carried all through the camp, we're going to see that in the book of Numbers, that three tribes would move out and then part of the tabernacle, and the ark would always lead on the wilderness march. So the ark would come in, and it was put down on the sand of the desert, and then all around it, the tabernacle would be put up. And then you'd have, in this particular section, you'd have these golden bars that would be put down along the side. They were held together by the rings and the boards, and that bound the tabernacle together. Then over it, there would be put these four robes, actually, or four coverings. You have the first covering, which would be the linen, then the goat skins dyed red, the ram skin, and then the badger's or seal skin on the outside. That was to protect it. The beauty of the tabernacle had to be seen from within. And everything within speaks of worship and, of course, praise, adoration of God, blessing to the individual. Now in this outer court, which was 100 cubits by 50 cubits, there were these two articles of furniture that were out there, the brazen altar and laver. Now here is where the sin question had to be settled. The sinner would come here to the gate, and when he would stand there as a sinner, the priest would bring him in. He'd put his right hand upon the head of the victim, whether it was a lamb or a goat, or whether it was another animal like an ox. Then the animal was slain. Then the priest would offer it on the altar. That is as far as the individual went. From then on, he went in the person of his priest. And the priest had to stop and wash at the laver, so that when he entered into the holy place, and he entered in by the door of the tabernacle, into the holy place, and in that were three articles of furniture, the table of showbread, the golden lampstand, and the altar of incense. All of those, as we've seen, speak of worship. Now, he didn't dare go beyond that, because there was the veil, and beyond the veil was the ark and the mercy seat. And only the great high priest went there, and he went there for the nation. Now, I think today we're going to see something especially significant and especially meaningful, actually, for us today. Now, will you notice, first of all, the altar of burnt offering is brought to our attention. I begin reading now at verse 1. And he made the altar of burnt offering of chittim wood. 5 cubits was the length thereof, 5 cubits the breadth thereof. It was 4 square, and 3 cubits the height thereof. Now, the height of it equaled, of course, the ark or the mercy seat on the inside. Here was where the victim was offered, and that was the judgment of the sin of the individual that came, or in many cases, it was the nation that was in view. And when it was the nation, it was the morning and evening sacrifice and was a burnt offering. But on here was all of the offerings that were made in Israel. When this altar was constructed, no other altar could be made. It would be absolutely blasphemy to build any other altar anywhere else. This is the approach to God. Only by the cross, you see. Now it's 5 cubits by 5 cubits. It's the largest article of furniture, as you can see, actually 7.5 feet long, 7.5 feet wide, and 3 cubits, which would mean 4.5 feet high. All the other articles could have been apparently put on the inside of it. And it was the prominent place, because here is where the sin question must be settled. There'd be no such thing as worship and no such thing as blessing until they came by this altar here. Now the horns speak of strength, the ability of Christ to save. And now we have instructions here concerning the details that have to do with the altar. There had to be certain pots and pans and staves and rings and all that sort of thing. And I think there's meaning in every detail, as we've said. Now you have in verse 8, and he made the laver of brass and the foot of it of brass. Now there was a place beneath for the washing of the feet, and the place above was for the washing of the hands. And it was made of the looking glasses of the women assembling, which assembled at the door of the tabernacle of the congregation. Now, those mirrors were made of brass. In that day, mirrors were high-polished brass, and women hadn't changed. They carried mirrors in that day, and I guess they were much heavier than some of the pocketbooks that some of the women carry today. But in that day, they had that which was heady, you see. But the women brought their mirrors, and the brazen laver was made out of those mirrors. The mirror represents the Word of God. It's the Word of God that shows the believer that he needs cleansing, and the laver's there for the cleansing. You have the same thing in your bathroom. You have a mirror, and beneath the mirror, you have a wash basin. Now, the mirror doesn't wash it off. The law today won't save you. You can rub up against it all you want to. But there is a fountain filled with blood drawn from Emmanuel's veins, and sinners plunge beneath that flood, lose all their guilty stains. Now, these are the two articles of furniture that are in the outer court. Now, he's going to talk about that outer court. He hasn't talked about it much before. Verse 9, and he made the court on the south side southward. The hangings of the court were of fine twine linen, 100 cubits. Their pillars were 20, and their brazen sockets 20. The hooks of the pillars and their fillets were of silver. And for the north side of the hangings, and it was the same thing on the north side, and it would be 50 on the two ends of the outer court, of this fence that's around. Now that fine twine, byssus linen, you see, again speaks of the humanity of Christ. And that separated, actually, man from God. I was greatly distressed to have handed to me an article concerning a message that a president of a so-called conservative seminary gave at one of these knife and fork clubs. I'd spoken at that club years ago. Well, the reporter, as he took the message down, said that this preacher made this statement that what we needed to do was to follow the teachings of Jesus. Even if you denied the deity of Christ, if you just followed the teachings of Jesus, you'd bring peace into the world. Well, that's not true. There's no peace for man apart from the shed blood of Christ, friends. You see, that linen fence shut man out from God. The life of Christ doesn't save us. It's the death of Christ that saves us. And when we have preachers that pretend to be conservative giving a message like that, no wonder there's so much confusion in the world today. But anywhere you turn in God's Word, even to the tabernacle at the very beginning, when God is teaching man by picture, all of these things happen to them for examples unto us. If you can just read an ABC book and look at pictures like a baby, you can understand that the life of Christ and the teachings of Christ cannot save you. To begin with, you couldn't measure up to his life nor his teachings at all. And it's perfect nonsense to whine out that type of thing today. It's been ground out now by modernism for years that's got us in the difficulty we're in this country today. And it's time somebody is putting it right on the line and telling it like it is. The teachings of Christ won't save you, friends. It was the death of Christ upon the cross, and this white linen fence shut out man from God and God from man. He'll have to be approached some other way. And that's the reason that brazen altar is there. Now, this fence, to take a look at it, there were sockets here, not of silver. The sockets were of silver at the tabernacle proper, but here brass. And brass, as we've seen, is the metal of judgment. That picture of the glorified Christ, his feet was like burnished brass. I tell you, my friend, the sin question has to be judged. You can't go into God's presence today any more than you could take a criminal out of death row and turn him loose in society and present to him a house and lot and $50,000 to begin life. God doesn't do that sort of thing, and men better not do that sort of thing. The sin question must be settled. A man must recognize that he is a sinner and come into God's presence on that, so that the outer course rested upon brass. But at the top, there was these capitals that were on top of the posts as they were around. They were made of silver, and you know silver is the metal of redemption. We'll see that again in this chapter. It's very important for us to see that, by the way. Now, we find, therefore, that in the outer court, even in this fence that was around it, that shut man out, but that God had made a way. And it was that he had judged sin and provided a redemption for man that he might be clothed in the righteousness of Christ. What a picture. Well, you could stand there and look at the tabernacle and get the gospel, my friend. It's there for us. Now, I'm not going to read the rest of the details of the court, because to me, if you're just going to read them, all you've got is a blueprint, and it gets pretty boring. Now, it may not get boring to you, but it does to me. So I'm going to drop down now to verse 18, because now there is an entrance. You don't climb over the fence. You have to come in through the gate, through the door, into the sheepfold. And here's the gate and the door. Now, verse 18, and the hanging for the gate of the court was needlework of blue and purple and scarlet. All of these speak of the person of Christ. Blue, he came from heaven, his deity. And the scarlet speaks of his humanity, the blood he shed. And blue and scarlet combined give you the purple. And purple is royalty. He was born king of the Jews. Now will you notice, and 20 cubits was the length, and the height of the bread was 5 cubits. That was as high as the fence was on the outside. That'd be 7.5 feet. That'd be pretty hard even for a basketball player to look over into the inside. You see, it shut man out altogether. Now you find this is the entrance. It's a wide entrance. Anyone can come. It's wide enough for any sinner to come in, but this is the way that he'll have to come. This is the entrance, no other entrance anywhere. That's so important to see. You actually have 3 entrances into the Holy of Holies, and you have only one that can bring us into the presence of God, and that's Christ. And you remember he said, I am the way. The way here is the gate. He says, I am the truth. The truth is the way into the place of worship. And you remember the Lord Jesus said, if you're going to worship God, you'll have to worship him in spirit and truth. I have news for you, and I don't mean to be harsh, but it is harsh. You don't worship God going to a liberal church, friend. You got to worship him in truth. You can't deny the deity of Christ. You can't deny he died for your sins and worship him. You insult him. You don't worship, you insult him. And actually, it'd be best if a lot of folk would not even go to church. That is, to certain churches, their own condition is not good, and certainly the church there is insulting the Lord Jesus. You have to worship him in truth, and therefore that is the thing he said. I'm the way, the truth, and the life. Now, that veil speaks of the life he gave up on the cross, and the veil was rent in twain, and he brings you right into the presence of God. He's the way, the truth, and the life. No man cometh to the Father but by me. You don't rush into God's presence, friend. Where did you get the idea you could come unannounced? Where did you get the impression that I had sort of a secret way into God? I don't have one. I can only come through Christ. Every sinner has to come this way into his presence. Now, here is the thing that I want to call your attention to that I think is amazing. There's always been the question of the individual Israelite. The nation Israel is called a son. God never called an individual Israelite. And the question was, and by the way, is today, who is a Jew? Is he one that has just been born a Jew? Or does his religion make him a Jew? Well, actually, in the Old Testament, and I agree with the Orthodox Jews in the nation Israel today, that you have to be born one. And God had a provision that you had to be a redeemed, which means you had to be a born-again one. Now, he made a provision. Did you know the nation was a chosen nation, but each individual had to be redeemed? Now, will you notice this? I'll have to drop down now to verse 25. And the silver of them that were numbered of the congregation was 100 talents and 1,703.15 shekels after the shekel of the sanctuary. A bekah for every man, that is half a shekel. Now, these are measurements that, even if we knew what they mean, and I could tell you what they mean, but it would be meaningless because that's not the thing that's important for us today. There's a spiritual message for us, because I don't expect any of you to bring any silver to be accepted, because we've been redeemed by the precious blood of Christ, which is more precious than silver and gold. So don't be bringing silver and gold. You can't buy your way in. But silver was the metal of redemption, and every Israelite had to be redeemed to be acceptable. Now, let's understand that very thoroughly, because you hear the argument. Many people come and say, well, you mean that every Jew, because he's a member of the chosen nation, was saved in that day? No, my only a remnant. All the way through, it was a remnant. It's a remnant today of those people, and frankly, it's a remnant of the Gentiles today. And I want to say this. A very small percentage of church members are saved. Very small percentage. A very wealthy man in Tulsa, Oklahoma, an oil man, he said to me, we're playing golf. He said, you know, my wife and I used to go, and they mentioned a certain church. And he says, we went there and sat down with the rest of the hypocrites. None of us, he said, were born again. We just put up a front. And even before Sunday night, when the sun went down, we were all drunk. May I say to you, your church members today, that doesn't mean very much. In these days in which we're living, you have to be redeemed. And these people had to be redeemed. Now notice, I'll have to drop down here. A bekah for every man that's half a shekel, after the shekel of the sanctuary, for them to be numbered. And verse 27, and 100 talents of silver were cast, the sockets of the sanctuary and the sockets of the veil, 100 sockets of the 100 talents, a talent for a socket. In other words, the redemption money is what made these sockets. That is, this was where the

0: die and to pay the price, and you're redeemed today by blood. These people had to accept a redemption, the individual, before actually he was redeemed. And many did not, of course. Here in the wilderness, they had to accept it. It was forced upon them. But when they got in the land, if they wanted to be numbered, they had to pay a redemption price. Thank God it's already been paid for us. And it's without money and without price today. It's just to be thirsty. Do you want to be saved? Do you recognize you have a need, that you're a sinner? Then come. The money's been paid. And that money was the blood of Christ. And it enables you to come to God and to be accepted through Christ. What a picture we have here in the outer court. We'll finish the book of Exodus next time. And then we're going to move on to the Gospel of Mark in the New Testament. May God richly bless each one of you, my beloved.
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5: 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According to the theory of aerodynamics, as may be readily demonstrated through wind tunnel experiments, the bumblebee is unable to fly. 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This is because the size, weight, and shape of the bee's body in relation to the total wing spread make flying impossible for the bumblebee. But, you know, the bumblebee never read that report. Being ignorant of these scientific truths, he just gets out there and flies anyway. You gotta love that. 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
3: Here's your Faith Talk Atlanta forecast.
4: Sunny and warm this afternoon. Clear overnight tonight, low in the low 60s. Tomorrow, sunny with a high of 88. Friday, partly cloudy, breezy, high in the mid 80s. And then a cold front moving through, dropping our high temperature to the mid 60s with sunshine this weekend. I'm Georgia WeatherNet meteorologist KJ Allen on Faith Talk Atlanta.
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6: 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Ephesians is a letter the Apostle Paul wrote to the church in Ephesus, showing every believer who they are in Christ. And in this passage, Paul reveals a mystery that was hidden for ages, but has now been made known to us. You see, this mystery isn't something we could ever figure out on our own. It's God's secret plan, kept quiet for generations, and finally revealed in Christ. And believe it or not, that mystery is us. So today, Pastor Jack teaches that God has a plan that was once hidden, and now it's been revealed. That plan is the church, and it means He's picked us, and by His grace, welcomed us into the family of God. Now with his message called Making Known the Mystery, here's pastor and Bible teacher, Jack Hibbs.
7: Lord God, for your word and for the light that it shines upon the path that we travel upon. God, that very path, we need your presence. Lord, you've provided your word. You've provided your Holy Spirit. Lord, we ask you now that tonight you would take the written word off the pages of this precious chapter. And God, that you'd embed it within our hearts. Lord, that we would approach it with a sense of awe and reverence as we look at this treaty written to the Ephesians, Lord, that is most complex, very technical, but pure theology. And Lord, if we can hang on through it, we will know you better come the end of it. So Lord, we ask you to bless this time of study now. In Jesus' name we pray. Amen. Why don't you grab your Bibles and open to chapter 1 of Ephesians, and we're in verses 9 and 10 this evening. Verses 9 and 10. The title of the message tonight is Making Known the Mystery. Making Known the Mystery. And the Bible talks about this mystery a lot. And though it doesn't mention the word mystery in the Old Testament, it in very, very often, sometimes obscure portions of Scripture, prophets of old, this mystery has been mentioned. And yet in the New Testament, specifically through Paul the Apostle, the mystery is spoken of very often. And in fact, you are, believe it or not, tonight sitting in the mystery, and you are the mystery. And you're thinking, gosh, what has happened to this weird guy here? What is he doing? Listen, this is exciting stuff. We, in the Bible, are identified as the mystery or a mystery. And we need you to understand something. I don't know how you watch movies, but I always seem to upset my wife because whenever I see a movie, I'm thinking while I'm driving to the theater or we rent the movie and bring it home, I'm thinking about the title. What's this title now? And who's in it? Okay, well, this guy plays these kinds of movies, and okay. And we'll put it in, and I'm sitting there, and I'm like this. And I've got to just spit out what I'm thinking is the end of the movie. He's going to do this, she's going to go over there, and that thing's going to blow up. And 5 minutes into the movie, I've got to do it. I just got to do it. And my mind won't work any other way. It's just, okay, this is what's going to happen. And Lisa always goes, you have to do that. Yeah, I do. I do. And if I can figure out the movie, then I'm very upset at the end. Because I could have done something else with my time. I want to be blown away by the end. You know, I want to be, oh, wow, okay, that's great. It was worthy of our time because it got us, you know. Now, the producer, the writer, the director of the movie knows the end from the beginning. He knows. They know. And it's for me to find out. It's been determined. It's coming out before me. But it's for me to know. It's a mystery to me. I don't understand it. But as it's revealed, you catch it. And we're not talking about a mystery tonight that is something that cannot be known. Oh, it's just mysterious. That's not what we're talking about as we look into this study. Paul is going to be talking about a mystery, and it's a mystery that has been revealed now, something that was absolutely true and viable in the past, but just now has been revealed so we can understand it. It's not something that is never to be understood. Ephesians chapter 1, verse 9 and 10, he says, having made known to us the mystery of his will, according to his good pleasure, which he purposed in himself, that in the dispensation of the fullness of times, he might gather together in one all things in Christ, both which are in heaven and which are on earth, in him. One of the interesting things about seeing God do something is watch what he does in the lives of the people who are in the vicinity. God's doing a work here. He wants to move this body in certain ways and mold it into certain things that it's going to be able to be used for the next task that God might bring to this place. And you and I come here and we go here and we're saying, oh God, use us, use the church, bless the church. And when we pray about the church, we're praying about this mystery, but you're it. Oh God, use our church. Wait a minute. God is saying to you when you pray that prayer, I want to use you. Oh God, just cause it to be blessed. You're asking him to bless you because you are the church. You are this mystery. And as God begins to do something in the body corporately, it's because he's begun something in you earlier on privately. Birds of a feather, they tell us, flock together. And I guess that's true. In this body, you come and you fellowship and you get along and you do what you do. Because there's an attitude, there's an atmosphere of this church. Each church is different. Every church has a different attitude, different personality. And people go to different churches because it's the same Holy Spirit, but he's ministering in different ways. That's why this church is not for everybody. That's why there's so many churches everywhere. And it's kind of like going over here to No, not Raul Reese's church, but Colonel Sanders. That's close, I guess. I don't know. What am I trying? You go to Colonel Sanders on a Friday, it's packed. You go to Taco Bell across the street, and it's packed. You go to Carl's Jr. next door, and it's packed. And there are churches. You can go to Calvary Golden Springs. You can go to Calvary Chino Valley. You can go to Baptist, First Baptist. You can go, and people are there because it's the same Holy Spirit using a different attitude or style of ministry. God uses the church. And that alone in our lives we consider a mystery, and truly it is. But listen to this as we get into this. It's very important. He says in verse 9, having made known to us the mystery. This word mystery in the Greek is mysterion. And it means to have something that is shut up or held tightly, something that is secret or kept silent. It's something that's kept. Not that he's keeping it away from people, but there's a time that he would reveal. And so the first point in tonight's study is found in verse 9, and that is God has a mystery plan. He has a mystery plan. He has a plan that was once hidden and has now been revealed, and that's God's mystery plan, and it's us. And that's what Paul's trying to get across tonight to us, that it is God who has made known to us the mystery of his will. Well, you know, previous to this, he was talking about us being redeemed, being forgiven because of the riches, or according to the riches of his grace. And that's his favor. God's grace, he's going to give out favor to us. And we were talking about that before. God has determined that because of Christ's offering on the cross, he is going to greatly distribute to you grace. It's free. It's abounding. Are you a great sinner? Have you committed great sins? I'll never forget my interview with my the boss that I had at Baxter. I remember it was 1980 or 81, and we sat down there. And after the guy showed me the laboratory and all these guys walking around and all this stuff, I figured I'm not going to work here. So we went back to the personnel office, and I'm thinking to myself, why am I here? Why am I here? And so it just dawned on me, this guy must need to hear the gospel. So he stopped and he said, so what do you do with your time? So I told him what I did with my time. And I said, you know what? I want to talk to you about God right now. I want to talk to you about Jesus Christ. And you know what his response was? He says, God won't have me. I've been too big of a sinner. And you know, that's the exact opposite of what the gospel is all about. The bigger the sinner, the greater the lover of God. You are. You've sinned much. God's grace is poured out to you who's a great sinner so that you will respond in loving him much. But that's not, he doesn't give it so he'll get something back. He just gives it. It's totally unearned. It's free. It's just to pick. He looks at you and he picks you. And he calls you and he pours out grace on your life. It's amazing. Have you ever known a Christian and they're doing something and you're wondering, if I ever did that, God would kill me dead. You ever known a Christian where they're doing something and you're mad at them and you're beginning to wonder if they're even saved. And they're doing all this stuff and then they come back to the Lord or God blesses them? Doesn't that drive you nuts? Wait a minute! And don't we get into that prodigal son? Not the prodigal son, but the one that stayed home mode? This guy's been out wandering around and you're blessing him. I've been here the whole time, faithful to you. What are you doing? The Bible says it's the goodness of God that leads a man to repentance. That's grace. Do we go sin that grace may abound? Heavens no. No way. Absolutely not. But sin cannot keep you from coming into the presence of God. His grace abounds. This mystery is so powerful, and it is so evident.
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7: You got to jot this verse down, Ephesians 3, verse 3. Ephesians 3:3, Paul says, how that by the revelation he made known to me, Paul, the mystery, by which when you read, you may understand my knowledge of the mystery of Christ, which in other ages was not made known. He's talking about the Old Testament time. To the sons of men, as it has now been revealed by the Spirit to His holy apostles and prophets, that the Gentiles, here it is, should be fellow heirs of the same body and partakers of His promise in Christ through the gospel. That's the mystery, that God would save Gentiles. Maybe 99, maybe 100% of us tonight are Gentiles. We're all Gentiles. You're saved, man. Book of Romans tells us we've been grafted into the tree, so to speak, so that Israel and us were one. God has broken down the middle wall of partition or division between the Jew and the Gentile. That was a mystery in the Old Testament. The Old Testament Jew believed and thought that salvation was for the Jew. The Gentile had no part. And we get little snapshots of God saving the Gentile in the Old Testament. Book of Micah. Book of Isaiah. God will give us little hints that He's going to save a Gentile or the Gentile or the nations. And yet the Jewish mind didn't think that way. It was a mystery. If you would have walked up in the Old Testament and said, hey, is God ever going to save Gentiles? Many of the Orthodox Jews would have said, no, God's created Gentiles so that they could stoke the flames of hell. They believed it. They didn't see salvation being available to the Gentile. But not only is it available to the Gentile, and Paul mentions it as a mystery, but we're going to see in a little bit tonight that Jesus Christ will Himself become engaged and will eventually marry this mystery called the church, the bride of Christ. Jesus in heaven will take us to be the bride of Christ, a Gentile bride, by and large. Though people like Marty Goetz, who's a Jew, now completed, born again, was last Sunday night awesome or what? And then nobody wanted to go home. Remember we sang the song, "We Will Go Out With Joy"? Nobody would leave. He sings the song, "We Will Go Out With Joy," and "We Will Go Out With Joy," and nobody wanted to leave. It was so good. As his Jewish heart's been converted to Christ, and it just oozes out the Lord everywhere. We're one. That's God's plan concerning the church, that we would be one, no longer male, female, Jew, Gentile, and we become one. And it was a mystery in the Old Testament. It's of supernatural origin and of nature. Mark chapter 4, verse 11. Concerning this mystery, Jesus began to crack open, so to speak, the shell and begin to show us when He was teaching. In Mark 4:11, Jesus said to them, "To you it has been given to know the mystery of the kingdom of God, but to those who are outside of it, all things come to them in parables." Now, a parable is an amazing thing. The word is parabolos, or parabolic. Para is something to come alongside, like a parachute, parachute. Para is alongside you, actually over you. And bolos is to cast, parabolos. To cast alongside truth. Isn't it interesting? Jesus doesn't ram it down your throat. Jesus just takes truth and He casts it out alongside people's hearts and just plops it right down there like an expert fisherman and begins to reel and to see if you take it. And He'll throw out a parable to someone or to a group of people. And to those who are called, to those who are foreordained and predestined by the Lord, we saw that a couple weeks ago, you will respond to the truth. Then there will be those who won't respond. And Jesus, when He began to speak publicly to a nation that was rejecting Him, only spoke in parables after a while. After a while, He just said, "That's it, I'm speaking in parables. They're not even listening. And hearing, they will not understand. Seeing, they're not going to perceive it." It's a mystery. But Jesus said, "To you has been granted by the Father to know and understand the mystery." Isn't that amazing? Do you remember before you were born again, you opened up the Bible and you read it and was like, "What is this?" I remember that. I remember February 9th, 1971, 2 minutes after 6 in the morning. Remember that day if you lived in Southern California? The earth took off that day. That was the 7.1 or whatever it was, Sylmar quake. You know what? I was young, man, and I remember grabbing my grandmother's Bible and I tried to read it. And listen, I went to bed after that earthquake with that Bible. I was sleeping with it. Because you know what I was thinking? I was thinking, if this aftershock, if these aftershocks keep hitting, God is no way, this is what I was thinking, there's no way God's going to kill me or have me be killed because I'm hanging on to his Bible. And I went to bed. I mean, I put it underneath the sheets. I held on to that thing. He's not going to kill me holding a Bible. Nobody would do that. But I remember opening that thing and I went, wow, this is like nuts. I can't understand a word in this thing. And then you give your heart to Christ and it's like a light comes on. It was a mystery in the past and then it's illuminated. That's why I personally believe those who are truly born again and know the Lord, I think there's a hunger in your heart for the Bible. Peter talks about that, you know, desiring the milk or desiring the word like babies desire milk. And I think that's part of the light being turned on. Matthew 11:25. In Matthew 11:25, it says, at that time, Jesus answered and said, I thank you, Father, Lord of heaven and of earth, that you have hidden these things from the wise and the prudent and have revealed them to babes. Simple thinkers. It's a mystery. You want to know how big of a mystery it is? 1 Peter chapter 1, verse 10 says something that is absolutely amazing. Listen to this. 1 Peter 1:10 begins by saying, of this salvation, the prophets, your salvation, the prophets have inquired and searched carefully, who prophesied of the grace that would come to you, searching what or what manner of time the Spirit of Christ who was in them was indicating when he testified beforehand the sufferings of Christ and the glories that would follow. Listen carefully. It was revealed to them that they were not serving themselves, but you, Calvary Chapel, tonight. When they spoke of the things which have now been told to you by those who have preached the gospel to you by the Holy Spirit sent forth from heaven, things that even angels desire to look into. Isn't that amazing? Angels come to Bible studies, according to that passage. Somehow in God's economy, angels are listening in, and by the Holy Spirit, if the Holy Spirit is working in a church and taking the Word of God, and the Word is to prophet, to prophesy, not necessarily to tell the future tomorrow, but to hold forth the Word. So what I'm doing now is putting forth the Word. Angels, listen in. God has set it up that way. This mystery is so complex that even angels sit around and they're listening to what's being taught. They desire to look into these things. That's amazing to me. Somebody asked me, can angels or can the devil listen to me when I pray? Does he hear my prayers and then go and undo everything that I'm praying for? You know, I personally don't believe that he can. I think that's private talk. I think that's pillow talk, if you don't mind me using that term, between me and God. And there's no way that the Lord is going to allow the enemy to listen to my intimacy with him. I just don't buy it. Besides, so what? I'm not praying to the enemy. I'm praying to Jesus Christ. I'm praying to my Lord. And I don't care if he can hear or not. Greater is he that's in me than he that's in the world. So don't ask that question. I'm going to give you that answer. I don't think so. I think it's holy. I think it's private. I think it's behind closed doors, maybe even a closet, huh? Where we pray. Incredible thing. The mystery plan of God. Ephesians 3:9 says that to make plain to everyone the administration of this mystery, which for ages past was kept hidden in God. Isn't that something? It's just hidden away. He's waiting. Who created all things, his intent was that now, through the church, the manifold wisdom of God should be made known to the rulers and authorities in heavenly places. Now, I just read that real quick, and maybe you missed it. Listen to this. Through the church, that's you right now, the manifold wisdom of God should be made known to the rulers and the authorities in heavenly places, spiritual leaders, spiritual entities in the heavenlies. God is talking, teaching, revealing things to the angelic world through the church. Ephesians, beginning at Ephesians 3:9. Isn't that amazing? Doesn't that just kind of get you excited? No, I don't. It gets me excited. I'm excited about this. I mean, we don't know much, but it is kind of neat to know something angels don't know. I like that.
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4: Sunny and warm this afternoon. Clear overnight tonight, low in the low 60s. Tomorrow, sunny with a high of 88. Friday, partly cloudy, breezy, high in the mid 80s. And then a cold front moving through, dropping our high temperature to the mid 60s with sunshine this weekend. I'm Georgia WeatherNet meteorologist KJ Allen on Faith Talk Atlanta.
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24: In the words of Jesus, if we come to Him from our labored and burdened souls, He will give us rest. We're talking about that here on Turning Point as we explore our way through the brand new book, The Battle for Your Soul. And let me just say up front, The Battle for Your Soul is a 240-page hardback book, a major book just released from Turning Point into the marketplace. It's available in all of the big bookstores. Wherever good books are sold, you will find it. But you can find it more easily by simply asking for it when you send a gift to Turning Point during the month of October. Just say, please send me the book about the soul, and it'll be on its way. I believe this book will have an impact on you. I wrote the book, and it's had an impact on me. How easy it is for us to marginalize the important truth of our soul. I've asked our people on occasion, when was the last time you went up to somebody and said, how's your soul today? We don't do that. We don't think in those terms. And yet I remember when we began this discussion a few days ago, I told you, you are not a body with a soul. You are a soul with a body. And today we're going to talk once more about how to find rest for your soul. We'll get to that in a minute, but just let me remind you, we have a Caribbean cruise coming up in December. We're sailing on the Holland America Zuider Dam, December the 26th through the 2nd of January, and we're going to go to Grand Turk, San Juan, St. Thomas, and Half Moon Cay. Michael Sanchez, Uriel Vega, other musicians will be with us. We'll have a great time together. You're invited to come. Go to davidjeremiah.org, and you will find information that you need to register and come on this cruise. Now here's part two of Rest for Your Soul. In John Bunyan's classic allegory, Pilgrim's Progress, he pictures Christian beginning a journey carrying a heavy burden on his back, a symbol of the guilt and weight of sin. He travels through dangers and struggles and doubts, searching for peace with God. At one point in the journey, Christian comes to a hill where a cross stands above an open tomb. The moment he reaches the cross, the burden suddenly slips from his shoulders and tumbles down the hill and falls into the tomb, and disappears forever. For the first time, Christian feels completely free. Overcome with joy and gratitude, he stands there amazed that the cross could remove a burden he had carried for so long. Tears fill his eyes as he realizes he has found rest through Christ's sacrifice. Bunyan's description is unforgettable. Jesus invites the weary and burdened people to come to him, not to earn salvation, but to receive it as a free and undeserved gift. Notice Jesus does not say, "Try harder." That's what most of us do. Jesus says, "Come to me, the burdened." And then he adds to his description of those for whom this invitation is intended, the burned out. And then Jesus said, "All you who are heavy laden." Here Jesus was describing people carrying burdens placed upon them by others. The religious leaders of his day had turned God's law into a crushing system of rules and expectations. Some experts say there were more than 500 or 600 of them beyond the law, beyond the Ten Commandments. People were exhausted trying to keep all those rules and all those measurements. And here's how Jesus described what was going on. In Matthew 23, he says, "The scribes and the Pharisees bind heavy burdens, hard to bear, and lay them on men's shoulders, but they themselves will not move them with one of their fingers." Jesus was addressing people who were experiencing what we call burnout. Now, I've heard that term all of my pastoral life, probably have even said something like, "I fear that I might be headed toward burnout." But ladies and gentlemen, burnout is not working too hard. Burnout is working too hard at something you can't do. It's working too hard at something that won't work. Burnout is not just working hard, it's working towards something that cannot be achieved. It is fatigue and frustration from efforts that don't bring any fulfillment. In Jesus' day, people tried desperately to meet the overwhelming demands, yet they knew inwardly they could never do it. And the result was exhaustion of soul, burnout. Things haven't changed much, have they? I mean, burnout has been called the malady of the overcommitted, and it is more prevalent now than ever, because those who truly want their lives to matter often feel this strain. But let me tell you something. Burnout will come when you keep trying to do what you can't do. And as unbelievers, trying to go to heaven in your own strength is an undoable task. So many people feel like if they just do enough good things, they will be all right for heaven. But heaven isn't about people who do good things. It's about God who did the one thing which was necessary. He gave us his Son to be our substitute. So when we put our trust in him, we can go to heaven. Listen to what Jesus says. He says, "Come to me and I will give you rest." It's just that simple. All you have to do is accept Jesus' invitation and give your heart to him, and he's promised you a different kind of life. Years ago, there was a famous scholar named John Duncan who taught at the Edinburgh University. He was famous for his knowledge of Hebrew and the ancient languages. It was so extraordinary that students jokingly said he probably prayed in Hebrew as well. But one evening, two students quietly stood outside his bedroom door, expecting to hear deep theological prayers filled with impressive language and scholarship. Instead, through the keyhole, they heard a simple childlike prayer. This great intellectual giant prayed, "Gentle Jesus, meek and mild, look upon this little child. Pity my simplicity. Let me come to you." That is the heart of this invitation. You don't have to impress Jesus. You don't have to come to him polished and all cleaned up. You simply have to respond to him as you are. He invites you to come. "Come to me, all you who are heavy laden and burdened." But then, after the invitation in this passage of Scripture, we have some instruction. In verses 29 and 30, we are told how to find rest. Very interesting passage of Scripture. Matthew 11:29, "Take my yoke upon you and learn from me, For I am gentle and lowly in heart, and you will find rest for your souls. For my yoke is easy and my burden is light. In Bible times, a yoke was made to fit around an animal, and skilled carpenters would smooth the rough places and shape the yoke carefully so that it would rest on the shoulders of an ox. A bad yoke rubbed and wounded, a good yoke fit well. When Jesus removes our burdens, he gives us another one. This one is entirely different from the one we carried before. Dr. Paul Brand explained it this way. Jesus offers us each a well-fitted yoke. He does not call us to the kind of rest that means inactivity or laziness that would lead to spiritual atrophy. Instead, he promises a burden designed to fit my frame, my individual needs, my strengths, and my capabilities. I come to him weary and heavy laden. He removes those crushing burdens that would destroy any human being and replaces them with the yoke of appropriate stress designed specifically for me. I've read this passage, as you have, all my life. And I remember when I first read it, I had this picture of a yoke of oxen with Jesus on one side and me on the other side. And together, me and Jesus, we were pulling the load. But when I studied the passage more carefully, I discovered that is not what Jesus meant at all. You see, in Jesus' day, taking someone's yoke was a common rabbinical expression for becoming that person's disciple. To take a teacher's yoke meant to place yourself under his instruction, under his leadership, under his authority. So when Jesus says, "Take my yoke upon you and learn from me," he is really saying, "Become my disciple. Bring your life under my direction. Let me shape the way you think and live." If you study the life and teaching of Jesus, you discover something very clear. Jesus asks for everything. He doesn't say, "Give me 90% of your life. You can keep 10%, do what you want." No, he says, "Give me everything. Every area, every corner of your heart, bring that under my authority." That's difficult because we naturally want to hold something back. I'm that way. You're that way. We want Christ to guide part of our lives, and we continue controlling the rest. But the truth is this: no Christian can ever truly experience peace while fighting against the lordship of Christ. Let me tell you where stress often comes from in my life. Over here is one circle representing what I believe God wants for my life and my ministry, my vision, my goals. Over here is another circle which represents my own ambitions, my preferences, and my plans. And the exhaustion comes from when those two circles do not line up. God is leading in one direction, in this circle. I'm going over here in my circle. And until you can get those circles to come together, there's this tension that pulls apart what he wants, what you want. As a Christian, you know better. You know that what you're doing is not necessarily the Lord's will, but you pull against it, and then we wonder why we have stress. Jesus is teaching something very simple here. If you want rest, bring those two circles together. Let his will become your will. Let your will become his will. Stop trying to live for two different agendas at the same time. And that is exactly how Jesus lived. You know, one of the things I always have thought was strange about Jesus, and you can disprove this for me if you're a New Testament reader, but Jesus never seems to be in a hurry. Have you ever noticed that? I never noticed Jesus running from this place and running from that place in a frenzy like we normally do. He was always at peace, and he walked. You remember when Lazarus died? Jesus took a day off before he went to take care of it. He was always at peace. And one of the reasons he had peace in his life is described in words that come from his own mouth. Very seldom do you see this in the New Testament where Jesus describes his inner feelings. But in John 8:29, he said this, "I always do those things that please him." Jesus was at peace because he lived under one agenda. He didn't have to worry about what anybody else wanted him to do. He always did those things that pleased the Father. One reason many of us live with so much stress is because we're trying to manage too many agendas. We're trying to please ourselves, our friends, our families, our employers, our culture, our teachers. And somewhere in the middle of that, we try to please God too. When I came here back in 1981, this church was one church in three locations. I try not to think about it too much. It was a very stressful time. Every church had their own ideas of what I should do, and who I should take care of. If I was here, I should have been downtown. If I was downtown, I should have been up north. It all came to grips one night when I was downtown after church on a Sunday night. One of the ladies of the church, I don't remember who she is, and I'm kind of glad because I'd probably still be mad at her, but she came up to me and she said, she stuck her finger in my face. She said, "I just want you to understand something, young man," she said. "You work for me. You work for us. You get your check from us. You do what we tell you to do. You work for us." And you know, the thought of working for that woman really was stressful to me. First of all, it wasn't true, but if it were true, that would have been an awful experience. And I remember thinking, you know what? I don't work for you. I work for Almighty God. Now, that doesn't mean I'm not concerned about what others say. But if you're a pastor of a church of 8,000 people or whatever we have, and you think you're going to be able to please everybody in that church, you're in for a rude awakening. I have never been able to prove any way possible for anyone to make everybody in this church happy. Most of you are happy, and for that I'm glad. But somebody's always got an issue, and they always think you're the one who's supposed to fix it. Early in my time here, I came to grips with the fact that I must live out my life before an audience of one. The most important thing for me to do, and the best thing I could do for this church, was to walk every day as best I knew how in the will of God. And when you walk in the will of God, guess what? You please the right people who are also walking in the will of God. You can't please everybody, but if you're a Christian, you need to please one. And when you decide that your life is built around the direction and motivation from one person, everything gets easier. If you're not sitting around thinking, "Oh, what if I do this? What will they think?" You know what? Get over that. Because no one can ever live such a multifaceted life and have any sense of peace in their heart. Do what God wants you to do, first, foremost, and every time. And you will discover that stress starts to ease out of your life. I know what some of you are thinking. How can Jesus say his yoke is easy? Seems to me like it's pretty hard. Well, let me tell you what's really hard. It's hard to please everybody else. It's impossible to satisfy every expectation people place on you. And it's exhausting to try to live for the approval of others, also trying to satisfy yourself. I see people doing that all the time. They run from one expectation to another, trying to keep everyone happy. It's stressful just watching it happen. And one day I told a friend of mine who was living that way, "You know, the problem is, everywhere you go, you take yourself with you." Isn't that true? Douglas Webster sums it all up for us in this paragraph. He says, "Apart from the grace of Christ and the saving work of the cross, it would be impossible to convince people that the easy yoke is even doable, let alone easy. But for those who live under the yoke, there is absolutely no other way to live. Who in their right mind would go back to the gods of self, money, lust, and power? Who would return on bended knee to the shrines of pious performance and judgmentalism? Is not love better than hate? Is not purity better than lust? Is not reconciliation better than retaliation? Such is the rest that comes with Jesus, easy yoke of discipleship." What a statement. The invitation, the instruction, finally the incentive. At the end of this passage, Jesus tells us something about himself. It's very revealing. He not only tells us what he will give us, but he tells us what kind of person he is. If you're going to put yourself under the total submission to the Lord Jesus, what kind of a person is he? Matthew 11:29 says, "For I am gentle and lowly of heart, and you will find rest for your souls." Think about that. The greatest man who ever lived, the Son of God himself, describes his heart as gentle and lowly. Now, gentle doesn't mean weak. It means strength under control. Jesus is not harsh with weary people. He does not shame us when we struggle. He is strong enough to help us and tender enough to heal us. That's what this means. The Bible says, he will not crush the weakest reed or put out a flickering candle. First of all, I want to ask you a question. Have you ever felt like a flickering candle? Yeah. The light's about to go out. If something doesn't happen, this is not going to be pretty. And the Bible says, when you're in that situation, Jesus does not put out a flickering candle. He doesn't come along and see you're wavering in your faith and, shh, you're done. No, the Bible doesn't present Jesus like that. It says he does not crush the weakest reed. Lowly means he is humble and approachable. He's the kind of Savior who kneels to wash dirty feet and welcomes broken people instead of pushing them away. When you read the Gospels, you see this gentle and lowly heart of Jesus everywhere. Jesus forgave the paralyzed man in Mark 2. He calmed fearful disciples in Mark 4. He gave peace to the sinful woman in Luke 7. And he gently corrected overwhelmed Martha in Luke 10. And he offered living water to the lonely Samaritan woman in John 4. That's Jesus. Everywhere he went, weary people found rest in him. Guilty people, grieving people, fearful people, exhausted people, and struggling people. When they got next to Jesus, they found what they were looking for. I want to end on a personal note and tell you what these verses have meant in my own life. Like all of you, I know what it's like to carry pressure and responsibility that can become overwhelming at times. I don't want to go through all the things that go on around here that I end up having to take care of in some way or another. The challenge in ministry is the temptation to measure yourself by the expectation of others. And I've learned that if I try to carry all that on my own, eventually it will wear me out. Over the years, the Lord has had to remind me of something very simple, that the best thing I can do for this church is to stay close to Jesus and walk in his will every day. When I come back to him and say, Lord, help me do your will, the pressure begins to lift because I remember that this life was never meant to be carried on in my own strength. My responsibility is to be faithful and leave the rest in his hands. In New York City, there's a huge statue called Atlas at Rockefeller Center. It shows a man straining to hold a giant sphere on his shoulders, as though he is carrying the weight of the world. Right across the street stands St. Patrick's Cathedral, with its towering spires pointing toward heaven. It's a picture of two ways to live. You can spend your life like Atlas, bent beneath the burdens you were never meant to carry. Or you can lift your eyes to heaven and trust Jesus with the things that are too heavy for you. You have to make the choice. As I was growing up, we used to sing a hymn whose words were written by Horatius Bonar. It captures the heart of Jesus' invitation. Listen to these special words. I heard the voice of Jesus say, come unto me and rest. Lay down, O weary one, lay down thy head upon my breast. I came to Jesus as I was, weary, worn, and sad. I found in him a resting place, and he has made me glad. Folks, that really is the answer. Life will always bring pressure and stress and anxiety. No earthly solution can give rest to a soul that is far from God. Rest comes when you come to Jesus as you are, and ask him to forgive your sin and bring your life into step with his will. May I go back to the two circles? The two circles. Here's God's will in this circle, and here's my ideas in my circle. Until those circles come together, stress will be a major issue. Don't fight the will of God. Let me tell you why you shouldn't fight the will of God. Here's what I've discovered. His will for your life is so much better than your will for your life that you're foolish if you trade the one for the other. God's plan for your life is way better than your plan for your life. I can testify to that from the experience of the life I have lived. God's plan for my life was so much better than my plan for my life. I had enough sense back in the beginning to say, Lord, I'll do what you want me to do, even when at the time it didn't make any sense to me, but it made sense to God because he sees the end from the beginning and he knew everything that would happen. And the same is true for all of you. You don't have to mistrust God. Some say, well, I don't trust God. I'm going to do my thing. I don't trust God. Well, you're going to be disappointed. You're going to look back someday and maybe get a

0: Be taking notes, following along in the scripture. Tomorrow we will continue our discussion of the war zone, which is your soul, and we'll turn to a very familiar passage, Psalm 23, verse 3, which says, "He restores my soul." What does a soul look like when it gets restored? 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God bless you. 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
3: 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John Cena plays the movie's main spy tracking down a stolen nuclear warhead, but he takes a quick detour to reunite with some childhood pals who loved Matchbox cars back in the day. And alas, the whole group is promptly drugged and kidnapped. 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I'm Jonathan McKee for Plugged In by Focus on the Family.
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8: Atlanta Mayor Keisha Lance Bottoms is asking her entire cabinet to resign,
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0: months. We've cut our corrections budget by 60%. 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
10: News this hour from Town Hall. I'm Keith Peters in Washington. President Trump says Taiwan is investing billions of dollars in a major U.S. natural gas project.
11: Speaking in Alaska, Trump said Taiwan has agreed to buy about 30% of the LNG produced by the project. Commerce Secretary Howard Lutnick says Taiwan is also expected to invest roughly $4.4 billion toward construction. Taiwan has reportedly confirmed its investment plans, and Alaska officials say a gas purchase agreement could be close. Trump also said South Korea would invest $50 billion in the project, though South Korean officials have disputed that figure. I'm Monica Nelson.
10: President Trump is visiting more states today as he continues to campaign for GOP candidates ahead of the midterm election. Correspondent Garrett Hake reports that last night, President Trump was rallying Republicans in the last frontier.
12: The president campaigning in Alaska on behalf of Republican Senator Dan Sullivan, locked in a tight re-election race with Democrat Mary Peltola.
13: I'm here because he's one of the best senators that you have, one of the most respected senators that there is in Washington.
10: After spending the night in Las Vegas, Mr. Trump headed to Bullhead City, Arizona, for a rally in which Congressman Andy Biggs, the Republican nominee in the state's governor's race, will also be speaking. He then heads to Kalispell, Montana, for a rally with congressional candidate Aaron Flint. Pope Leo is reportedly walking and eating normally one day after undergoing surgery for lung cancer. The doctors provided an update on his recovery a day after having a cancerous growth removed from his lung. The 71-year-old pontiff's blood tests and chest x-ray came back normal. On Wall Street, the Dow down by 48 points. The Nasdaq dropped 511 with the S&P 500 lower by 86. More on these stories at townhall.com.
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15: Mainly clear through the evening and overnight hours. Low tonight around 64. Sunny, warm again tomorrow, high 88. Then a cold front approaching on Friday. They'll pick up a little breeze, high around 85. Much cooler this weekend. Mid-60s Saturday, low 60s Sunday. I'm Georgia WeatherNet meteorologist KJ Allen on Faith Talk Atlanta.
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0: Good afternoon and welcome to the Narrow Path radio broadcast. My name is Steve Gregg and we're live for an hour each weekday afternoon. So you can call in and you can raise questions about the Bible or the Christian faith that you may wish to have discussed here on the air, perhaps can be answered. 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Be glad to hear from you. The number to call is 844-484-5737. That's 844-484-5737. A couple of announcements. Tonight at 6:30, I'm speaking in a church in Dana Point, California, called Capo Beach Church. And I'll be speaking on the topic of heaven, hell, the new earth, and the afterlife. And so that's what's going on tonight. If you are in Orange County, anywhere near the southern coast of California, you may want to join us. There's still time to get there from almost anywhere. That's tonight, 6:30 at Capo Beach Church in Dana Point. The specific information is on our website, thenarrowpath.com, under the tab Announcements. Likewise, there's information at the same place for the men's Bible study in Temecula this Saturday morning. Only happens once a month, and this is that week of the month that this happens. Morning men's study, 8 o'clock in Temecula, and men are welcome. And if you want, again, information how to find it, all that, is at our website, thenarrowpath.com. Once again, click on the tab that says Announcements for any such information. Apart from that, I have nothing to announce, so we're going to go to the phones, and we'll talk to Tim in Santa Ana, California, first of all. Hi, Tim. Welcome.
1: Hi, Steve. How's it going today?
0: Good. Thanks.
1: Good. Okay, so my question is about the death penalty. We have a military person who killed a bunch of people and wounded something like 20, killed 13. And I want to know what you think the Bible has to say about this and whether or not it's appropriate to put it on the internet and let people watch it. And then secondly, I would like to know what you think about Christians who think that the death penalty is not appropriate, given the fact that the Bible actually says that on Judgment Day, people are going to be thrown into the lake of fire, which is the second death.
0: Right. Yeah, well, I mean, certainly, what is a more appropriate penalty for somebody who sheds human blood than for his own blood to be shed by man? That's actually a principle that God laid out right after the flood. One of the earliest laws God gave to man is that whoever sheds man's blood, by man shall his blood be shed. That's in Genesis chapter 9. That was also understood in almost all societies, I think, in the ancient world and until very modern times. It was part of the law of Moses. There were actually quite a few capital crimes under the law of Moses, murder being chief among them. And, you know, people were put to death for committing capital crimes. Some people think the New Testament changed that because Jesus forgave the woman who was taken in adultery, which was a capital crime. He said, I don't condemn you. Go and sin no more. However, he's just speaking really for himself. The truth is, Jesus never indicated that governments shouldn't punish criminals. I mean, it's not even that Jesus gave her life in prison or anything, or some lesser penalty than death. He just let her go. Jesus was not acting as a magistrate. The Bible says in Romans 13 and in 1 Peter 2, verses 12 and 13, 14, I think it is, that God has ordained governments to punish criminals. Jesus didn't punish anybody because he wasn't acting as a civil magistrate. But God has given civil magistrates for that purpose. Jesus actually never gave any instructions to civil magistrates. He did talk to Pilate, of course, when he was interrogated there. Talked to Herod, though Herod wanted to talk to him. Jesus didn't spend any time instructing Pilate or any other magistrate how to do their business. In fact, when someone came to Jesus wanting him to, make a judgment on a civil matter between him and his own brother, the man was disappointed that Jesus said, "Who am I to be a who made me a judge over you in such matters?" Jesus, in other words, had not come to be a magistrate. He hadn't. Those were kinds of things the courts would have to settle, and Jesus never interfered with the courts, nor said that they ought not to punish criminals. It's obvious that courts should punish criminals. If they don't, who will? Now we might say, "Well, God will someday." Yeah, after they've made a lot of victims, which could have been avoided if the courts and the government had done what they're supposed to do. Now, what I'm saying is, we can't say, "Well, just because Jesus never killed anyone, therefore he didn't approve of the death penalty." Well, the Apostle Paul didn't kill anyone either, but he didn't disapprove of the death penalty. Even when he was on trial for his life, he was facing a possible death penalty when the Jews they arrested him and they wanted to kill him, but he didn't object to the death penalty. He just said, "I'm innocent, so I do object." We see that in Acts chapter 25, verse 11, when he's giving his defense in court. He said, "For if I am an offender, or if I've committed anything worthy of death, I do not object to dying. But if there's nothing in these things that these men accuse me of, no one can deliver me to them. I appeal to Caesar." Now notice his first statement. If I've done anything worthy of death, I don't object to dying. In principle, Paul had nothing against the government exercising capital punishment on those who deserve to die. And Paul acknowledged there are things of which a person, when they commit it, is worthy of death. Now, if somebody is worthy of death, what should the government give them? If they give them less than that, they're not giving justice. Justice is giving somebody what they deserve. And there's many things that people do that deserve to be have the government put them to death, unless we disagree with the Bible. And of course, many people do disagree with the Bible and still call themselves Christians. But if we're going to be calling ourselves Christians, we have to go with what Paul said and what Jesus said. I believe in the capital punishment for crimes that are worthy of death. And certainly what this man did on the military base was a crime worthy of several deaths. Unfortunately, he only has one life to take. But, you know, he's worthy of death multiple times over. Now, your second question, should this be streamed live over the Internet? I myself am not interested in watching it. And some people think it's a bad thing to do because they think maybe terrorists in other countries, since this man was a terrorist, that terrorists in other countries might take it to recruit with, you know, "Oh, look what these people did to our guy." There's always that possibility. But the executions of criminals in the Bible were public, and frankly, they were public in this country for a long time. Public hangings were very common in this country at one time, and other countries too. There's a sense in which the publicity of it, or the publicness of it, is something that communicates to the citizenry. We take these kinds of crimes this seriously. Now, of course, we don't have much stomach for watching people die, except in movies, I guess. But we tolerate it partly because we know nobody's really dying there. It's just depicted in fiction. But I'm not against it. I don't have any interest in watching it. I wouldn't like to see a person die. And it's okay. It doesn't have to have an impression on me because I'm not going to kill anyone anyway. But there are people who will. There are people who are murderers. And for them to see one of their guys publicly executed is not something that I think is a bad thing, and it may be a good thing. Certainly societies that were wiser than ours have had public executions for centuries. And I say they're wiser than ours because ours is a very unwise society in general right now. We're certainly not the most advanced intellectually or in terms of wisdom or morally. It's ironic that people who have almost no morals at all are the ones who are claiming it's immoral to, you know, kill people who have committed capital crimes or to publicly stream it. If they decide not to publicly stream it, I wouldn't complain. I don't see any necessity of doing so. But if they do it, I don't think it's any worse than public hangings or public executions were for centuries before. So it's not something the Bible would forbid. Actually, all the executions in the Bible were pretty much public affairs. I appreciate your call, bro. Let's talk to John in Kent, Washington next. John, welcome to the Narrow Path. Thanks for calling.
2: Thank you, Steve. Yeah, quick question about Second Thessalonians chapter 3, where Paul talks about idleness. And I was wondering if you think that could be relevant today, like idleness being like people that are Christian in name only, or like comparing like cultural Christianity to biblical Christianity. I was just curious your thoughts on that, what your thoughts were on that. Thanks.
0: All right. I'm not sure I understand the question. Certainly, I believe that what Paul said in 2 Thessalonians 3 is applicable to all times. I'm not sure how you mean that, you know, this is applicable to people who only think they're Christians. I'm sure that some of them, there's a lot of people who think they're Christians who are not. And many of those people do live contrary to the standards that the Bible teaches, this being one of them. You know, what Paul's saying, of course, is that those who refuse to pull their own weight, that is, they're lazy, they don't work, they're idle. Idle means they don't do anything. They shouldn't be living off the church dole. In biblical times, the churches had a common pot. I don't say they had all things in common, but they had a common pot. We have reference that not only at the beginning of the church in Acts chapter 2 and 4, but we have it even mentioned by people like Tertullian and stuff in the second century. So it's something the church continued to do. In fact, Paul gave instructions in Timothy not to allow certain women to be on the dole, that is the widow's dole, if they were too young, or if they, you know, if they could remarry or something like that. And here Paul's saying men and women shouldn't eat if they will not work. Now, he's not saying if they can't work. Obviously, there are disabled people. There's elderly people that can't work, or maybe can't work, can't earn enough to support themselves, even if they do work hard. In that case, the church, I think, should support them. But Paul is saying that the people who can work but just won't should not be fed by the church. The food should be, you know, kept for reserved for people who actually need it. And Paul considers that people who don't work are being unloving and therefore unchristian. And it's unloving because, of course, you're requiring somebody else to work for your food so you can eat it. I mean, the Bible says back in the book of Genesis that, you know, food will be generated by labor. In the sweat of your face you shall eat your bread, God told Adam in Genesis 3. And people have always had to work for their food, or somebody has to work for your food. I mean, if you don't work for your food, somebody else has to work twice as much so they can feed themselves and you. And why should they be made to work double? Because you refuse to work at all. That's the point. It's totally unloving to put a burden that you don't want to bear, to add that onto somebody else's burden they already have. Where, in fact, Galatians 6:6 says we should bear one another's burdens and so fulfill the law of Christ. Galatians, not 6:6, I think 6:2. It's not Christian to not work if you're eating off somebody else's generosity, because they have to work for themselves and for you. And that doesn't make any sense if you're a Christian. All right. Okay, thanks for your call. Let's see, Barry in Mableton, Georgia. Welcome to the Narrow Path. Thanks for calling.
3: Hey, Steve. Thanks for taking my call. It's great to be on with you. I listen to your show every day after work, and you're quite a blessing, man. Thank you so much. I'll make it quick.
0: Okay.
3: I know that the scripture, Jesus Christ himself, calls us to love others as we love ourselves.
0: Mm-hmm.
3: So my thought initially is that indicates that self-love is important, and it's something that we should be able to look introspectively on and express outwardly to our neighbor. Is there anything in Scripture that could guide someone to learning what it looks like to love yourself, and or what a godly self-love looks like?
0: Well, the Bible does not teach us to love ourselves. What Jesus said when he said, love your neighbors, you love yourself, is, you know, you already love yourself. In fact, you love yourself so much that that becomes a standard by which you can measure how much you love other people. There's no command to love yourself. Jesus obviously speaks as if love for self is already there, and you need to learn other people as much as that. Another way he put it in Matthew 7:12 was, what you would have others do to you, you do that to them. That's loving your neighbor as you love yourself. Now, there are things you'd like to have people do to you, and there's things you wouldn't want people to do to you. Why? Because you love yourself. You love yourself, and you want good for yourself. In fact, Paul said everybody loves themselves by nature. In Ephesians chapter 5, Paul said in verse 29, no one ever hated his own flesh, but nourishes and cherishes it, just as the Lord does the church. So everybody loves himself. So the idea here is not that you need to learn to love yourself, but you need to learn everybody else as much as you always have loved yourself. In 2 Timothy 3, Paul is talking about how corrupt things will be at some point. And he says, but know this, this is verses 1 and 2, 2 Timothy 3, 1 and 2. Know this, that in the last days, perilous times will come, for men will be lovers of themselves. Okay, so, I mean, that's the top of a list of bad things they do. They're also lovers of money, boasters, proud, blasphemers, and disobedient to parents, unthankful, unholy, unloving, unforgiving. Yeah, the chief thing, and all these things are kind of subcategories of the same thing, is love for self. And love for self is something that modern, I don't know how modern, perhaps back in the 20th century, psychology and the therapeutic society we had in those days was telling everyone they need self-esteem, they need self-worth, they need self-love, they need self-actualization, they need self, which is the success of that kind of talk in our society simply was a measure of how far our society had departed from common sense and biblical knowledge. So I don't have any advice about how to love yourself. I would say if you're concerned about self-neglect, you should note that your body, for example, is a gift from God that you should not neglect because you're a steward of it. That is, you should feed it, you should house it, you should, I would say, groom it and things like that. Anything to keep yourself healthy and such, but that should never be, the reason you're living. And yet for many people it is, just for themselves. But I think that, you don't have to ask yourself, how can I love myself? Just ask yourself, what would I want someone to do to me? And what would I not want someone to do to me? That's what I need to do or not do to other people. That's what it means to love your neighbors, you love yourself. And you already know what you'd want people to do to you. That's not something that has to be discovered. All right. Let's talk to James in Memphis, Tennessee. James, welcome to The Narrow Path.
4: Thank you for taking the call, Steve. Fred and I were discussing Zacchaeus as to whether he might possibly be a Gentile rather than a Jew.
0: Why would you think that?
4: Well, my position is that he was a Jew, but this is the point he was bringing up.
0: Yeah, Luke 19:9, Jesus is talking about Zacchaeus. He said, today salvation has come to this house because he also is a son of Abraham. So, he said that Zacchaeus is a son of Abraham. He didn't mean a spiritual son of Abraham, though that might have been true as well. But he means that he's also one of us, Jews. He was an outcast of the Jews because of his vocation as a tax collector. But Jesus is reminding people that, hey, he's still a brother, in a Jewish brother, I believe that's what he's saying.
4: Yeah, that was my position, that he was a Jew. But he brought that point up that he might be. Because we were discussing that Jesus was sent only to the lost sheep of the house of Israel, even though he did come in contact with Gentile every now and then. But yeah. Basically, he was just sent to those of the lost sheep of the house of Israel. So I would say, yeah, Zacchaeus was a Jew.
0: Yeah. Well, exactly. Exactly. I mean, before Jesus died and rose again, he was not sent to the Gentiles. And as far as we know, he didn't go hunting Gentiles down to evangelism. But he did cross their paths, and sometimes he helped them. I mean, I don't know if the Samaritan woman would have been called a Gentile. They were kind of half Gentile, half Jew. But, you know, he didn't go looking for her. He was sitting by the well, and she came to draw water, and they had a conversation. It started with him asking for some water. But, you know, the Syrophoenician woman was a Gentile, and she wanted Jesus to help her daughter, who was demon-possessed, who wasn't present. And Jesus said, you know, it's not right to take the children's food and give it to the dogs. And she said, well, you know, it's okay for the dogs to eat the crumbs that fall from the master's table. And because of her great faith, he said he was going to give her that, which was a, you know, a departure from his normal policy at that point in time. She was a Gentile. He had an obligation to go to the Jew first because they were the people who had a previous covenant relationship with God, and God had promised them that he'd make a new covenant with them. And so until they rejected it, he had to give them the opportunity first. Now, Paul spoke that way about them too in Acts chapter 13 when he was in Pisidian Antioch in the synagogue. The Jews were not receiving what he had to say, and he said it was necessary for us to go to you first with the gospel. But since you reject it and you know, count yourselves unworthy of eternal life, we're going to go to the Gentiles. So going to the Jew first was Jesus' policy and also Paul's, even though Paul was a apostle to the Gentiles. And, of course, Jesus also healed the servant of a centurion who was a Gentile. But, again, he marveled at his faith. That's the interesting thing, is that the people who were specifically said to be Gentiles that Jesus granted special favor to are also Gentiles that Jesus remarked. It says he marveled at how great their faith was. And so even when God was simply reaching out to the Jews, a Gentile, if he had, you know, enough faith, could also get something from God. And that was true in the Old Testament too. Anyway, yeah, I don't know what argument your friend would make for Zacchaeus being a Gentile. I mean, did he have any kind of reason that he thought that?
4: Thank you, Steve.
0: All right, James. Thanks for your call. All right, we'll talk to Daniel in Everett, Washington next. Daniel, welcome to The Narrow Path. Thanks for calling.
5: Hi, Steve. How are you?
0: Good.
5: Well, my question is on the passage in Isaiah 28 and verses 23 down through 29, but the specific passage, verse 25. And I don't have to read the whole passage, but verse 25 says, when he hath made plain the face thereof, doth he not cast abroad the fitches and scatter the cumin, cast in the principal wheat and the appointed barley and the rye in their place? So my question is about the fitches and the cumin. And does it have some kind of spiritual connotation to it, Steve? If you could just give me some kind of insight to that passage, and I'll take my answer off the air.
0: All right. Thanks for your call, Daniel. Right. No, I don't think the crops or the grains or the, you know, herbs that are here mentioned are symbolic of something. He's talking about the way that men farm and the way that men, you know, deal with the grain when they brought it in. And he does the same thing down to verse 30. And yet, the point doesn't seem very profound. It's always seemed to me that this passage is not making an obvious point that would be very profound. He just ends by saying in verse 29, this also comes from the Lord of hosts, who is wonderful in counsel and excellent in guidance. Now, I think what it means is that these farmers, humans, when they handle these things, the way they take care of their crops and so forth, they've learned that from God. And that means God is that wise. I mean, they know the right way to handle these things and to preserve the crops and things like that, and which means they have a certain wisdom, a wisdom that animals don't generally have, because that's a wisdom that God has given them. Now, I don't. It seems like he goes a long time on this to make a very simple point. And it seems to me that his point is, and I've always had issues with this particular passage, because it seems like with the number of verses that he goes on, you should expect some profound thing. But it sounds like he's just saying people are smart, and they exhibit it in their in the way they, you know, treat the crops and separate wheat from chaff and do those kinds of things and grind the meal. You know, they get that wisdom from God. So God is smart, too. So you shouldn't think that God is stupider than people, or that God doesn't know what he's doing. He knows exactly what he's doing, just like people know. In fact, he's smarter than they are. He's the one who gives them that wisdom. That is, I think, the point of those two paragraphs. But, you know, I actually have looked in commentaries before, because I've taught through Isaiah so many times, and I haven't really found anything more, you know, more deep than that, even in the commentaries. So I think maybe there isn't anything more than that in it. Hey, I need to take a break. I appreciate your call. 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

0: Welcome back to the Narrow Path radio broadcast. My name is Steve Gregg, and we're live for another half hour taking your calls. If you have questions about the Bible or the Christian faith, feel free to give me a call. If you disagree with the host, feel free to give me a call about that, too. We'll talk to you about it. The number to call is 844-484-5737. And right now, we have quite a few open lines on our switchboard. That's kind of unusual, but it's your opportunity if you want to get through before the show is over. We have another half hour. If you get on our switchboard right now, good chance we'll be able to get to your call before we're done. The number is 844-484-5737. And I want to remind you that if you're in Southern California, we've got a couple things going on this week. One is tonight on the coast in Dana Point. I'll be speaking at the Capo Beach Church in Dana Point. And then Saturday morning, we have the men's Bible study, which only happens once a month in Temecula. You may join us there if you're nearby. The information about both of these meetings, the location and time and all of that, is at our website, thenarrowpath.com, under announcements. By the way, if you want to make it to the meeting tonight, of course, that's only about, 4 hours from now. There will be some traffic in Southern California between now and then, so you might want to decide to make your plans about making that drive if you're going there tonight. All right, we're going to talk to Fred in Alameda, California. Welcome to the Narrow Path, Fred.
1: Yes. I have a friend who's a Catholic, and he believes that Mary was perfect and without sin, the mother of Jesus, her whole life. And I called you a couple days ago about a question about the Ten Commandments. But I was just wondering, because I remember Billy Graham said once in a crusade, no one has ever kept all the Ten Commandments except for Jesus. So, I mean, hypothetically, and I know you're saying that, you know, there are other sins we could commit outside, you know, and I understand outside the Ten Commandments. But what do you think of Billy Graham's statement? And then, hypothetically, do you think Mary could have been perfect?
0: Well, I believe that Billy Graham's correct, especially if we interpret the Ten Commandments in light of what Jesus said their intent was. You know, the command against murder also includes having murderous thoughts or intentions towards somebody. Likewise, the command against adultery includes having adulterous thoughts or intents towards somebody. I mean, obviously, when we take the Ten Commandments down to the thought level and the heart level, I'm sure that nobody has kept them all their lives, all of them. So I'm going to agree with Billy Graham there and with most other things. I like Billy Graham. As far as Mary, I like her too, but I wouldn't say she was sinless. There's certainly nothing in the Bible that would give that impression. I mean, we don't have a whole biography of her whole life given in Scripture, nor of anyone else, really. We only have, episodes in people's lives. And so in the episodes of Mary's life that are recorded, we don't have any record of sins, but we don't have any record of sins in Joseph's life either. So it seems to me there's no reason to believe she was sinless. Now, the Catholics say she was, but that's because they want her to be. The Catholics, they didn't always say that about her. These are the what we call the Marian doctrines held by Roman Catholicism and by Orthodox, too. These are doctrines that they developed. I mean, they're traditions. Each of the Marian doctrines was added at a different time in church history, sometimes centuries after each other. And then when the church came up with them, they claimed that, the church has always believed these things, though you couldn't prove it by any kind of documentations. So, the Bible does not give us encouragement to trust in the traditions of men, but only in the Word of God. And the idea that Mary was sinless is definitely a tradition of men and not the Word of God. All right, let's talk to Kathy in Indianapolis, Indiana. Welcome to the Narrow Path, Kathy. Kathy, are you there?
2: Yes.
0: Please, go ahead.
2: Yeah, I had a question about my nephew is gay, and you said something. Yes? Hello, this is Kathy.
0: Yes, I know. I'm listening to you. You might want to turn your radio off. I think you're confusing yourself.
2: Oh, that's it. Okay, yeah.
0: There's a delay there, so you're not hearing me. You're hearing your radio.
2: Okay, my nephew's gay, and you said something about we should not eat with gay people, and I don't want to do anything God doesn't want me to do. So,
0: well, no, hang on. I didn't say we shouldn't eat with gay people. We shouldn't eat. Paul said we shouldn't eat with anyone who calls himself a Christian, who's living immorally, including homosexual or for that matter, heterosexual sin.
2: Well, my nephew does say he's a Christian.
0: He does?
2: Yeah. So what do I
0: well,
2: do?
0: Well, okay. When Paul says not to eat with them, I don't think he's talking to family members necessarily. For example, if a woman had a husband who called himself a Christian and he behaved unworthy of a Christian, and let's just say even the church went through church discipline with him and excommunicated him, I don't think she's supposed to excommunicate him. There's what is done when somebody is excluded from fellowship. They're not excluded from their family. They're excluded from the church, fellowship. And don't even eat with them. To my mind, could even mean don't let them participate in the Lord's Supper with you. Uh-huh. Now, it might mean don't even have, go out for a meal with them, but this would not, I think, apply in the case of, immediate family members, spouses, parents, and children. Probably every Christian might have somebody in their family that's doing things that Christians shouldn't do, and some of them might claim to be Christians. But Paul's just saying we shouldn't, if people are claiming to be Christians, we shouldn't be encouraging them that we think they're Christians if they're refusing to live like such. I would say if my son was gay and living in a gay lifestyle and claimed to be a Christian, none of those things are true of my sons, but if they were true, I'd have to tell them, fornication, which is what you're engaged in, is something that will prevent you from entering the kingdom of God. Paul said the fornicators will not inherit the kingdom of God. And so, I'd let you know, if you think you're a Christian and you're doing those things, you're not. The Bible says you're not. But that doesn't mean you're not my son, And so I think that it's a different thing when you have somebody around the family table than when you're, treating them like a Christian in the church. Paul's talking about fellowship in the church. I don't think he's saying that Christian parents or spouses have to excommunicate family members.
2: Okay, thank you. I just didn't want to do anything God told me not to do. So,
0: well, good for you.
2: I appreciate you. That way I can witness to him.
0: Yeah. Amen,
2: and,
0: Kathy.
2: Thank you. Have a good day.
0: Hey, God bless you. Thanks for calling. Okay, Efren, I don't know if I'm pronouncing that right, in North Carolina. Welcome to the Narrow Path.
3: Everett, Steve.
0: Everett?
3: I want to ask you about 1 Samuel, the last chapter, 31.
0: Yeah, the death of Saul.
3: About what David was willing to go fight his own country with the Philistines.
0: Well, David wasn't really willing to fight. He just had to act like he was. Here's the problem. David, King Saul was pursuing David with the Jewish armies to kill David because Saul was jealous of him and knew that Saul's throne was threatened by the very existence of David because he was more popular and more respected than Saul. Saul wanted to kill him. Well, to get away from Saul, David had gone to live among the Philistines, who were the enemies of Saul, and Saul couldn't invade their territory to get David. On the other hand, the Philistines had no natural love for David either. After all, he had killed Goliath, the Philistine, you know, to make himself prominent and to, you know, end the Philistines' rule over Israel. So the Philistines were not friends with David, so David had to act like he was a defector from Saul. He had to act like he was against Saul. Now, David wouldn't kill Saul even when he had a chance, because David was a patriot, and he also honored God. He said God ordained Saul, had anointed Saul. But the Philistines assumed that David would have natural enmity against Saul, because after all, Saul was trying to kill him. Sort of the natural response to someone who's trying to kill you usually is to be hostile toward them. And they misread David, but he pretended that he was against Saul. Now, David had 600 men with him, warriors, and they, you know, when the Philistines were going to battle against Saul on Mount Gilboa, David had to act like he was going to help them and fight against Saul. Now, David didn't want to, but to keep up the front, to keep up the ploy, he had to act like he was on the side of the Philistines and against Saul. But neither he nor his men wanted to go fight against the Jewish armies, the Israeli armies. But it was kind of a predicament David was in. And then by the providence of God, fortunately, other Philistine lords refused to let him go because they didn't trust his loyalty to them. Quite wisely, they didn't. But one of the Philistine lords wanted David to go, but the other said, no, he can't go. He's the one who, you know, people said David has slain his 10,000s. Saul's only slain his thousands. This guy's our enemy. Now, apparently they didn't feel they could go against David with that one Philistine lord in his corner, but they didn't want him out on the battle. They thought if David goes out to battle, he'll turn on us in the battle and go with Saul to win Saul's favor back. David wasn't going to do that, I don't think, but maybe he would have. Hard to know what he would have done, but in the providence of God, the Philistines wouldn't let him go, so he and his men were relieved of that problem. But there's no way that David would have fought against his own countrymen. The Philistines might have been right that he would have turned against the Philistines on the battlefield and supported the Israelites, but I'm not sure if David even knew what he was going to do. He just knew he had to put up this ploy and trust God to get him out of it, and God did.
3: Well, what about what he was doing a few chapters before that? What he was doing, to stay busy, I guess, going out and killing a bunch of people and coming back?
0: Well, he and his men would spend their days going out and raiding pagan, I think, Canaanite-type camps. I'm not sure what the ethnicity of the people were that he was raiding, but they were pagan camps, and leaving none alive to tell the tale. And then he would lie to the Philistines when they said, hey, where you been? Because he was in a kind of a relationship, a friendship with this Philistine lord. He had to act like he was on their side. In fact, he was killing people that the Philistines would be leagued with. But he'd say, well, we went out and wiped out some Israelite villages. So he was lying. You know, in war, people do lie a lot. I'm not saying it's okay, but that's what he did.
3: Right. Okay. That's going to help me a lot. I already went through this books anyway. I'm starting in Job tomorrow morning. So
0: good for you.
3: I will enjoy that part a lot better next time when I go through that. Thank you very much, brother.
0: Okay, bye now. Let's see here. Hector in Orlando, Florida. Welcome to The Narrow Path.
4: Good afternoon. How are you?
0: I'm fine, thanks.
4: Great. I had a question regarding Jephthah and the vow he made about his daughter.
0: Yeah.
4: Can you just explain that?
0: Well, there's two ways of looking at it. He vowed when he went out to war, he told God, if you give me victory over these enemies, then whatever meets me coming out of my house or my tent when I get home, it'll be the Lord's, and I'll offer it up as a burnt offering. And God did give him victory over the Ammonites, and as he was coming home, to his chagrin, his daughter, his only child, came out to greet him. to celebrate his victory and was the first to come out, and therefore she was the one that would fall victim to his vow. And he grieved over it, and she accepted it well. And then the Bible says he carried out his vow. Now, there's two ways that this has been understood. One is the suggestion that he actually sacrificed her. Now, that seems to be what he vowed to do, and it says he carried out his vow. So the one view is that he actually sacrificed her. Now, human sacrifice was not okay. God never approved of human sacrifice, obviously. And therefore, if Jephthah did it, he was certainly doing something contrary to God's laws. On the other hand, there were long periods of time in Israel, in the judges' times, where the people didn't know the laws of God. The priests were not faithfully teaching them, and they didn't know God's laws that well. And he may have thought this would be pleasing to God, just like the pagan gods accepted human sacrifice. Maybe he thought Yahweh would too. If he did, he was mistaken. God doesn't approve of that. But we have to realize these people didn't have Bibles at home. The law was possessed by the priests, and it was their duty to teach it to all the Israelites, and sometimes they didn't do their job. So lots of times the Israelites were very ignorant of the law and were not much better than the pagans. And we see in the book of Judges instances of that. For example, the last three or four chapters of the book of Judges are about some cases where people acted very despicably, Jewish people, presumably because they were ignorant of the ways of God. So the period of the Judges is a long period of time, you know, almost 500 years. And they went through phases of being disobedient to God or ignorant of God's laws and worshiping idols, and then periods of obedience to God. And so it's possible that Jephthah really did sacrifice his daughter, and it's a and that it was a not really a good thing. He should have never vowed it. Although, to keep your vows is generally said to be better than to break them. On the other hand, I personally think that he may not have sacrificed her. His vow was, here's how it reads in Judges 11:31. He's saying to God, it will be that whenever, let me read before that, verse 30 and 31. Jephthah made a vow to the Lord and said, if you will indeed deliver the people of Ammon into my hands, then it will be that whatever comes out of the doors of my house to meet me when I return in peace from the people of Ammon shall surely be the Lord's, and I will offer it up as a burnt offering. Now, there's two things here. Whatever meets him shall be the Lord's, and I will offer it as a burnt offering. There may have been a caveat on that second thing, that if it's something that can be offered to the Lord as an offering, I will offer it. In any case, it will be the Lord's. It's very possible that a sheep could have come out and meet him, or a goat or something. He could have offered that. But if a dog or a donkey or a child came out, he couldn't offer that. And he should have known better, unless he was very ignorant of God's laws. But if he wasn't ignorant of God's laws, if he actually knew better than to offer human sacrifice, he may not have been suggesting that he would offer something like a human or an unclean animal, but that, you know, I will offer it as a burnt offering might have had the caveat, you know, if that's, you know, if it qualifies for such. But whatever would meet him would be the Lord's. Now, this alternate view is that he didn't sacrifice her. He dedicated her to the Lord, just like Hannah dedicated Samuel to the Lord, so that Jephthah's daughter had to go serve the rest of her life, unmarried, a virgin, working in the tabernacle, helping out the priests, just like Samuel did. Now, Samuel wasn't a virgin. He actually had sons. But the interesting thing is when the daughter heard what had to be done, it said, could I go for a few days out to out on the hills with my girlfriends to bemoan my virginity, not bemoan my life, which I'm losing, but the fact that she would be perpetually a virgin would be what, and therefore she'd have no children. Now, this was actually a big problem to Jephthah because she was his only child, and if she had no children, he was the end of the line, or she was the end of the line. Even if she survived to old age, if she remained a virgin, he'd have no, you know, successors after her, no descendants, and that would in Israel, that's a tragedy. So, I mean, if she was simply dedicated to the Lord and not allowed to marry, that would be a sacrifice he made also, of sorts, just not a burnt offering. So there's different people think different ways about that. I personally think he probably didn't offer her as a burnt offering, but just dedicated to the Lord. Again, the fact that she was not mourning her loss of life, but mourning the fact that she was going to be a virgin and never have children, in other words, I think that's probably what the crisis was for them, rather than that he had to kill her. Now, I understand people, if you take it very literally, his vow, if there's no implied caveat in it, then he did promise to offer her as a burnt offering. But I think that if he knew enough about the law to know that there's certain things you can't offer to the Lord as a burnt offering, then his suggestion that it will be the Lord's is the absolute. And the not so absolute is it'll be a burnt offering, assuming it can be. Those are my thoughts about Jephthah, and have been for a very long time. All right. Thanks, Hector. Let's see. Keith from Baton Rouge, Louisiana. Welcome to The Narrow Path. Thanks for calling.
5: Yes, sir. How you doing, Steve? It's a pleasure.
0: Hey.
5: Yes, sir. Just a quick question. On one of your previous shows, someone asked the question, was it necessary to have a marriage license? And I might be misquoting, but I think you said something to the effect that as long as the marriage is done in front of believers, as long as they do their vows in front of believers, that their marriage is valid.
0: Well, what I said is I think the church should license its own marriages of its members,
5: yes,
0: rather than the state. Yeah, the Bible nowhere gives the state any role in marrying people. The state assumes that role to itself, and I can see why it would. I mean, there is, the state does have an interest in, you know, the solidity of the families and the marriages in its domain, because where marriage is weak, the society becomes weak, and therefore I can see why a state might want to have a role in it. However, our nation, the role the state has is of no value at all. Our courts will, or our courthouses, yeah, our state, our laws, will allow people to be married that can't be married in God's sight, and will allow people to be divorced who can't be divorced in God's sight. So, as Christians, we simply can't trust the marriage licensing or the divorce granting powers of the state at all. It's an anti-Christian, I mean, the state deliberately takes a stand against Christian values now. There was a time when, in this country, the state was informed by Christian values of marriage, and it would support Christian values of marriage. They, you know, someone couldn't be married if they were somebody that the Bible said couldn't be married to each other, and they couldn't be divorced without grounds. But our society has departed from God and from the Bible some generations ago now, at least back in the 60s, when they made no-fault divorces. And, of course, since then, they've done even worse things with marriage and so forth. So I don't think the Christian has any obligation to honor the state's role, but I do believe that the vows taken in marriage should be witnessed by the community that the couple belongs to. That is, by the Christian community, assuming they're Christians. And if they're not Christians, at least by their family and friends. Because the vows that are taken, the reason for taking them publicly is that witness.

0: You know, say, hey, yeah, we heard you make these promises. You need to keep your promises. Marriage, for many people, is hard to endure because there's hardships in it. And some people want to bail because they're cowards and want to get out. That being so, the community that hears the vows publicly is that community which should hold people to keep them. So I think the church, because the church has Christian standards and the world doesn't, should be the one who decides who and how people are married within their Christian community. What were your thoughts about it?
1: Oh, well, no, I would I agree with you 100% on that. When I heard it, just the first time I ever heard it, you know, put that way. And I do understand that. I would just say in the ancient days that they didn't go through all the state and all of that. They just got married before the priest.
0: Yeah, or their families. Yeah.
1: Yes, that's right. Yes, sir.
0: Right. Well, you know, some people may think that they need the state to keep people loyal or bound to their vows. But the state has no interest in keeping people bound to their vows. The marriage contract is the only contract that the state doesn't care a thing about. If you break a business contract, the state will enforce it and penalize the person who breaks the contract. Marriage is a far more important contract than a business contract, and yet the state has no interest in supporting it. If one person wants out, the state lets them bail and leaves the other people holding the bag. So, I mean, the state is very corrupt in its treatment of marriage and divorce, and I have no respect whatsoever for it. But some people holding the same view I do would still feel like, well, getting a marriage license doesn't hurt anything. And I agree. I don't think it does hurt anything. So, I mean, someone may realize that the state doesn't have the competence to marry whoever they want to or divorce people they want. But it doesn't hurt to get a license if people are going to confront you about it and challenge you on it. Christians need to be very dedicated to keeping their vows before God. And only the church, that is a good church. There are bad churches that allow divorce over the slightest things and do not discipline the members of their churches. These are disobedient to Christ, and therefore they're not really churches. Because the church is the body of Christ, and the body of Christ obeys the head. That's the definition of a body. And therefore, if they don't obey Christ in this, they're not really a church. They're just a religious institution that calls themselves one. And churches should enforce marriage vows among their members or discipline people who break them. I'm out of time. You've been listening to The Narrow Path. Our website is thenarrowpath.com. Thanks for joining us.
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1: There's something about getting on the floor, on your knees, before an open Bible and telling God, Lord, there is not anything in me worth sharing with anybody unless you work it in my heart. 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I don't want to make an impression. I want to make an impact. And God, if it's going to happen, it's going to have to be your life in me, through me, and not something that I have to give myself.
2: Preparing a sermon or Bible lesson and delivering it with impact is rooted in something very basic. 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
1: We began by talking about the place of prayer in the life and ministry of the servant of God, and we talked about the place of prayer in our personal life and our pastoral leadership. And this morning, I want to talk about the place of prayer in our proclamation of the Word of God. And I want you to turn, if you will, to Colossians chapter 4, and let's read the second, third, and fourth verses of that chapter. Verse 2 begins, Paul said, "Devote yourselves to prayer, keeping alert in it with an attitude of thanksgiving, praying at the same time for us as well, that God may open up to us a door for the word, so that we may speak forth the mystery of Christ, for which I have also been imprisoned, in order that I may make it clear in the way I ought to speak." Now, Paul is simply saying in this passage, he says, here's my prayer request. He said, first of all, devote yourselves to prayer. That isn't just hop down, pray a little bit, and hop up and on your way, but make it a lifestyle. And he says, here are my two requests. First of all, you would pray that the doors of opportunity might be open. And secondly, you would pray that I may know how to present the truth in such a way they will hear it, understand it, and be impacted by it. So that's exactly what I want to talk about this morning, and that is this matter of the place of prayer and the proclamation of the Word of God. And I want to begin where I believe most of you are concerned, and that is praying about the opportunities to proclaim the gospel of Jesus Christ. Paul was requesting that they pray for doors of opportunity to be opened. And I want to challenge you this morning. You need to begin praying now. Lord, you open your door of opportunity. Not some place that somebody else thinks ought to be, but God, where you have prepared me. Now, I want to give you a little warning. The place God opens for you to preach and proclaim the Word of God will be partially determined by the degree to which you prepare yourself to preach it. You cannot afford to be lazy, slothful, and get by. You're dealing with the souls of men. You're dealing with the will of God. You're dealing with the purpose of God, the plan of God, what He had in mind for you before you were ever born. You cannot afford to be sloppy, negligent, and with the attitude of just getting by. If you're going to pray for God to open a door of opportunity for you, you need to remember something. You cannot afford to ask God to give you a great door of opportunity unless you have given yourself away to Him as best you know how in preparing to preach the gospel. And I want to give you several illustrations of personal things that happened to me in my own life, because I think they're so apropos to what we're talking about. And Paul was saying to these Colossians, he says, you pray for doors of opportunity to be opened. And so we should pray for that, and we should ask other people to pray for us. But I want to assure you of something this morning, that first of all, if God has called you, He already has your place picked out. If you will obey Him and you will trust Him, don't worry about whether you're going to have a place to preach or not. In fact, I've never been anywhere I was particularly wanted, to be honest, except the first church. And let me give you an example. When I went to Miami, Do you know the only reason the pulpit committee asked me to preach? I had a friend of mine who had been saved under the ministry up in Fruitland. He had some cabins up there, and he got his life straightened out. He harassed, literally, the pulpit committee of the First Baptist Church of Miami so badly. They finally said, okay, George, just have him come down here and preach, and let's get this over with. So I was on my way to Haiti on a mission trip, and I came back through. And so my Uncle Jack was in the congregation that morning. He was lost, and God knows I preached to him for 40 minutes trying to get him saved. And so they called me, and I went to Miami. But they told me afterwards, they said, the only reason we called you is to get him off our back. He worried us to death. So then I went to Bartow, Florida. Let me tell you again, I wasn't wanted. I'm trying to encourage you. You getting the message? This pulpit committee came to Bartow, Florida to hear me preach. And so I gave the invitation, walked down. People started coming forward. And I got on my knees and prayed with this fellow to be saved. There were seven members of the pulpit committee. So they left. They said, no way will we have him. Our church wouldn't be ready for that. So they walked away that Sunday and they said, we couldn't have him as the pastor. I'm going to tell you what God will do when he wants you where he wants you. That committee visited 52 different churches the next year. And here's what they told me. They said, we were here a year ago. And God has had to work on us for a year to help us realize you're the kind of man we need, not necessarily what we thought we wanted. Would you come be our pastor? God isn't expecting you to be as good as someone else. He's not going to put you in a particular place because you're eloquent, because you're an intellectual, because of all these attributes you have. He's going to place you where he has chosen to put you to serve him, no matter what the circumstances are. If you're worried about that, lay that down. Just give that to God. Forget that. And just tell God that you're giving your best in preparation. And you know at the right time, he will put you in the right place. Now, the second thing that Paul asked them to pray about was the way he preached the gospel. Listen to this. In verse 4, pray also in order that I may make it clear in the way I ought to speak. He says, I want you to pray not only for the place, but I want you to pray for the proclamation of the Word of God. So let's talk about that for just a moment. And I want to talk about, first of all, the priority of prayer in the preparation of the message. I believe it's step number one. In preparing for a message of God, whether it is a professor who's going to teach you, or whether it is a pastor standing in the church, preparation number one is to get on your knees and to ask God to speak to your heart. Anybody can grab an outline. Anybody can grab a passage of scripture and work them out a little outline. But here's the question you have to ask yourself. Do you want to make an impression, or do you want to make an impact? And those are the two things you've got to decide. Now, I want to list a danger here for you that I don't want you to forget. For God's sake, do not forget this. Here is a critical danger in preparing a sermon. And this is why many of them have no impact, but they may be impressive. Sermon preparation, whether it is going through a book and whether it is a topic or whatever it might be, but no matter what that passage is, you have no business preaching it until it has enmeshed itself into your own thinking, until God has sifted your life and your spirit and your actions and your attitudes and your habits through that truth until it becomes a part of you. And then when you speak it, those people who are listening know you are talking about something that God is doing in your life. And is it not true that our messages ought to be the expression of what God has been doing in our life all week long? If you depend on your eloquence and your abilities and your talents and your gifts, here's what's going to happen. You're going to impress some folks, and you may get along for a while. You say, well, didn't you already say that? Right. Because that is the greatest danger you have. Depending on your education, depending on your eloquence, depending on your abilities, depending on your talents, rather than depending upon God. And I plead with you in Jesus' name to prepare your sermons at least partially on your knees, literally. You say, well, now look, I can be just as spiritual sitting behind a desk. I believe that. But I want to tell you something. There's something about getting on the floor, on your knees, before an open Bible and telling God, Lord, there is not anything in me worth sharing with anybody unless you work it in my heart. And God, I wanted to make an impact. I don't want to make an impression. I want to make an impact. And God, if it's going to happen, it's going to have to be your life in me, through me, and not something that I have to give myself. Now, you have a choice. You can get along maybe in your denomination and you can do rather well, but one of these days you're going to have to stand before God. Amen. And friend, your denomination and what the world has said of you won't be worth anything in the presence of Jesus Christ when reality you face. And I want to plead with you in sermon preparation, don't do it sitting down and on your feet, but get on your knees and tell God, Lord, if you don't do it, it's not going to happen. So we're talking about praying in the preparation. I want to talk about praying in the proclamation. You can write this down. Prayerless preaching is powerless preaching. You can just mark that down. Prayerless preaching is going to be powerless preaching. So let me just share something with you that I say. I make it a habit to always say this before I stand up to preach. I always say, Lord, I choose death to performance and death to approval. And what that does, it cuts your pride right out from under you. And pride is devastating in the ministry. Devastating in the ministry. And some of the finest men I know, when I think about it, I could weep when I think about some of the finest men I know began to believe what folks told them. And my friend, for God's sake, don't believe what you hear about yourself. Just remember who you are. You've been made a saint by the grace of God, privileged above all men to preach the gospel of Jesus Christ. My friend, you and I have nothing to be proud about but Jesus Christ. You cannot afford to believe what people say about you. It will destroy your ministry. I believe in the proclamation of the Word of God, the degree to which a man prays and is submissive to the Lord Jesus Christ, humbles himself before God, acknowledges Him. To that degree does his life make an impact, and to no other. I want you to mark this down. You cannot separate in preaching the gospel. You cannot separate purity from power. Those two go hand in hand. You cannot separate purity from power. If there is power, there's got to be purity. Not perfection, purity of motivation, of life, a purpose. There have to be these two together. If there's going to be power, there's got to be purity. And I want to plead with you to ask God, Lord, make me so helpless that I can't do it without you. You can study all you want to, and that's absolutely essential. I get up on Monday morning and I study every day of the week. I can't wait for Sunday morning. But I'm going to tell you something. It's nothing but paper and ink unless the Spirit of God raises it up. And you see, people need to hear, they need to hear somebody preaching who's got something burning on the inside of them. Now, let me just share a little something with you here. The wisest thing you can do is to get somebody to pray for you while you're preaching. Now, I challenged our folks to fast and pray for a week. I said, now, what I want you to do is I'd been preaching a series on passages that dealt with prayer, and I came to fasting and prayer as the last one. I said, now, here's what I want us to fast and pray about. I want us to fast and pray, first of all, that God would clean up our lives so that whatever He wants to do with us, He'll be able to do it. So I didn't know exactly how they were going to respond to that. I'm going to tell you what 1 week of fasting and praying will do. After 1 week of fasting and praying on Sunday morning, 81 people walked the aisle, some getting saved, some joining the church, some for other reasons. 81 people, one Sunday morning. Nothing else went on that week, except that we fasted and prayed. It's like God said, now, see what'll happen? Now, here's the thing I'm afraid of. You're going to depend upon something else but your knees. And I'm telling you, you're going to make a mistake. And worse than that, listen, worse than that, you're going to miss God's exciting intervention in your life in the most exciting and beautiful ways. There's no way to tell what God will do with you. If you'll just remember, you've got to pray it through and not try to manipulate it and work it out. Now, I'm going to tell you something. If you've got pride in your life, you won't do it. But if your spirit is one of humility, you will. Not enough to pray before I preach while I'm preparing, during the time, and before we proclaim it. But after the proclamation, the prayer is just as important. Let me tell you why. When you finish preaching and all these folks have told you how wonderfully well you did, you need to go somewhere right quick in your study, get on your knees, and give all of that to God. You say, well, you know, God gets all the glory. Wait a minute. You need to tell him. You need to tell him, Lord, I lay all of that before you. And I acknowledge, God, I'm absolutely helpless. Listen, there have been times when I've walked away and gone back to my study and wept and wept and wept, absolutely amazed at what God had done with something that I felt was so simple, so plain. There's a mystery in preaching you'll never be able to explain. But if you want to enjoy it all of your life, you pray while you're preparing and before you're preaching, and you be sure you pray after you've preached. Now, I'm going to tell you one good reason why. Something happens to a man when he preaches all day on Sunday. He is emotionally drained. If he puts it out with all of his heart and pours it out with all that he is, he's emotionally drained. When a man gets emotionally drained, he becomes vulnerable. And when he becomes vulnerable, he becomes dangerous. And I believe there are a lot of good men who fall in the ministry because they did not realize what was happening to them on the inside. When a man gets emotionally drained, when he's poured out his heart, God has just drained it all out of him. He needs to get on his knees and ask the Lord to renew him. And men get in trouble because they have emotional needs that don't get met. And instead of getting on their knees and asking God to renew them, to reinvigorate them, and trusting him to provide the way God intends for men to be provided for, and women, men get in trouble. Good men get in trouble. And they begin to look for somebody else to meet some need in their life. I want to give you a warning. You better pray while you're preparing, before you proclaim it, and after you proclaim it. I want to give you four words in conclusion. Four words. I want you to jot them down. I believe that if your ministry, if your preaching and teaching the Word of God is bathed in prayer before, during, and after, people will be able to say about your preaching these four things. First of all, that it is faithful. You're going to be faithful to the Word of God. Secondly, it's going to be fruitful. People's lives are going to be changed. You're going to make an impact. Thirdly, it will be fearless, not for approval, not for performance, And number four, there's going to be a fervency about it, a burning, something going on inside of you they cannot deny. And that is my prayer for you as a preacher of the gospel, that it might be said of your ministry, faithful, fruitful, fearless, fervent in the work of the Lord.
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2: 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When you compare yourself to someone else, are you seeing the differences accurately? Here's a moment with Charles Stanley.
1: I was going to church one Sunday morning, and the way I used to go, I saw this rather often. One or two men, shabbily dressed, unshaven, pushing a grocery cart full of bottles or cans. And here I was dressed up in my three-piece suit, clean, well-shaven, on my way to preach the gospel in what I consider was a wonderful opportunity to preach to lots of people every Sunday. And I remember the first few Sundays I saw those guys, I thought, what a waste. One Sunday I drove up to a traffic light that doesn't normally catch me. And I stopped there, and here they came. And all of a sudden, God just did something to my heart. I thought, oh God, there's only one reason I'm not pushing the grocery carts. Just one reason. I could be pushing the grocery carts. Beer bottles and cans. Unshaven. No family. No job. No future. Just an existence. And the only reason I'm sitting here in this fine automobile and dressed up in these clothes and going to do the one thing I love above everything else and to be able to make a difference in somebody's life. One thing. Grace. God's grace, that is the only reason. My friend, you and I have nothing to be proud about but Jesus Christ.
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15: This is Ed Morrissey of HotAir.com for Town Hall. Ken Paxton won the nomination to the U.S. Senate in Texas despite personal baggage from the end of his marriage. His estranged wife, State Senator Angela Paxton, took the extraordinary step of endorsing the Republican ticket and reminded voters what really matters in this midterm cycle. In a general election, Ms. Paxton explained, it's not as much about the individual players on the team, it's getting the whole team across the finish line. She never mentions her husband or the Senate race specifically, but declares her intention to vote for the full GOP ticket. To do otherwise, Ms. Paxton declares, would be to hand the future of Texas to the other team and the future of the country. Voters have the luxury of debating personalities in the primaries. In general elections, voters face binary choices on policies. With Democrats embracing socialism and Islamist radicals, Republicans in Texas no longer have that luxury. We must stand for freedom with the team we have and follow Angela Paxton to fight for that future.
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17: Here's your Faith Talk Atlanta forecast.
18: Mainly clear through the evening and overnight hours. Low tonight around 64. Sunny, warm again tomorrow, high 88. Then a cold front approaching on Friday. They'll pick up a little breeze, high around 85. Much cooler this weekend. Mid-60s Saturday, low-60s Sunday. I'm Georgia WeatherNet meteorologist KJ Allen on Faith Talk Atlanta.
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19: The account of a pastor. Sarah was new in our city and had recently endured a hard breakup with her boyfriend. She had no friends in our city, and she was under tremendous stress in her new job. She began to spiral down into a serious depression. She was in trouble, but even admitting that was terrifying, and she struggled to do it. All the memory verses of her youth now failed her. She couldn't muster the strength even to pray. When she came and told me her story, it was clear that we were going into a dark place where the birds do not sing and the sun was not shining. After listening patiently to Sarah, I said, I know it feels as though someone has put a blanket over your soul and that God has turned his back on you. I've been there too. But God has not gone anywhere. He is still with you. She listened patiently, but with a slight nod and an expression that also said, yeah, yeah. I've heard all that before. It's just not working for me now. So I introduced Sarah to a woman that I knew who would understand. Someone who had been to the depths and back. Someone with whom she could open up without fear of rejection or judgment. Someone who would love her and pray with her and study the scriptures with her again, even though she was not a very pleasant person to be around at this time. A few weeks ago, Sarah came forward for a communion service. And there was something different in her. The circumstances of her life had not changed much at all. But the touch of the Holy Spirit was evident in her life. It's common for us to talk about the work of the Holy Spirit in church circles, but what does that mean? Who is this Holy Spirit? It's so much easier to identify with the persons of the Godhead that are the Father and the Son because we have images and relationships that communicate to us who that is. But when you talk about the Holy Spirit, that seems something ethereal and neutral and strange. We don't know if we're talking about Casper the Friendly Ghost or the Force in Star Wars. I mean, what is this Holy Spirit that we're talking about? Jesus is telling us in this passage that though he is going away, he will send the Holy Spirit to minister in his name as his very presence to us so that no matter where we are and what we struggle with, it would be as though by the voice of Jesus inside, ministering to our hearts by his heart with us, by his Spirit, Christ would be with us in every step of life. This is not something impersonal. It is the powerful presence of Christ made known by the Spirit of God. And here in John 16, Jesus, who tells his disciples, you are going to be going through some tough times, but I will be with you, is explaining how that is possible by telling us of the task and the person of the Holy Spirit. What, after all, is the job of the Holy Spirit? If you had just walked through this passage, you would see he's meant to come to us and to convict our world and ultimately to complete in us the work of Jesus Christ. That job, as it were, is simple to express, but dear to our understanding. I mean, what would it mean to you if you actually understood the job of the Holy Spirit was to come to you, no matter where you were, what you're struggling with the presence of Christ? It's actually what Jesus is saying. If you take what the Spirit is to do, no place better than in verse 7. Jesus says, I tell you the truth, it's to your advantage that I go away, for if I do not go away, the Helper will not come. But if I go away, I will send him to you. Now even the name is expressing to us something of the task of the Holy Spirit, the Helper. Different ones of you will have different Bible translations, and so you're taking a Greek word that is the word paraclete, which means called alongside, and trying to find a way to translate that in a way that makes sense to us. In the Greek language, it's actually a legal term for someone who had come alongside of you when you were on trial or in a court situation, in trouble in some way. And so some of your Bibles will identify the Helper as the advocate or the counselor, not as in psychological counseling, but like an attorney. The counselor will come to be with you. Some of your Bibles, if it's a King James Version, will identify the Holy Spirit as the comforter, one who, when you're in trouble, comes to help you by giving you comfort. And now just to play on that for a moment, here's just an anecdote that has nothing to do with the sermon, but it was too good to pass up. Okay, you ready? When one of you heard that I was going to be speaking on John 16 about the Holy Spirit, which in the King James Version is identified the comforter, I was sent this account that there was a Bible teacher that had a student turn in a paper, and the student who turned in the paper had the phrase in it, Jesus came to take away our guilt. But there was a typo in the paper, and so it said, Jesus came to take away our quilt. And the sharp Bible teacher said in the notes, that's okay, he promised to send us his comforter. See, wasn't that worth it? See? The notion of a helper truly is there. And the reason for the help is expressed not just in the name, but in the circumstances that Jesus is describing. Why would we need such a helper? Jesus is going. Remember, he says that, verse 5. Now I am going to him who sent me, and none of you ask me, where are you going? But because I have said these things, sorrow has filled your heart. It's the time of Passover. We're in the middle of a series of passages that are describing everything from the moment that Jesus washed his disciples' feet, then celebrated the Last Supper with them, and then finally utters a prayer for them before he is going. This is to be a time of celebration. This is the Jewish Christmas party. This is the time in which we are to celebrate the release from slavery of the ancient people of Israel. And yet Jesus is saying, though you are celebrating, I'm telling you something, I'm going. And he has already expressed to them, I am going to where the chief priests and the scribes will cause my death. And the people of the city will spit on me, flog me, crucify me. And here in this celebration meal, he's saying it all again. And they are so filled with sorrow, they can't even speak. And Jesus is saying, but it's for your good. Because though I am going, there is someone I'm going to send to help you, even through this. And the problem is not merely that Jesus is going, but that troubles are coming. Verses 2 and 3 of chapter 16. Jesus is saying to these disciples, "They, that is, my enemies, will put you out of the synagogues. Indeed, the hour is coming when whoever kills you will think that he is offering service to God." It's so interesting that in the church today, when we try to recruit disciples, it's so easy to talk about how easy life will be, how Jesus will make everything smooth and pleasant. And Jesus, when he tries to recruit disciples, say, "They're going to kill you. They will cast you out of the synagogues. You will be persecuted." I promise you that's what's going to happen. But despite the persecution that you will face, I will send a helper. And I will be present by the one who comes to help you even in the worst of your trials. And the nature of that trials is even discouraging to us if you think of what it's saying. Who is going to be doing this? All the persecution of Christ's disciples. Those who think they are serving God. Listen, some of you are here in this church today because you're just beginning to explore again the things of God. And somewhere in your past, there was a church or a family, people who, believing they were doing service to God, hurt you. And you're just finding your way back here, wondering if these people are any different and this place is any different. And I cannot assure you that you will not experience hurt even here, even again. But what I can assure you is what Jesus is promising. That there may not be an absence of external pressure, persecution, force, and unfairness. But inside, with the ministry of Jesus himself, because he said in John 14, just getting to this, he said, "I will not leave you orphans. I will come to you." And now he is explaining how that happens. He will come to us in the person of the Holy Spirit. It is so interesting that in this passage that is talking so much about who that Holy Spirit is, the helper, the comforter, the advocate, that every time Jesus describes the Holy Spirit, the pronoun that he uses is a masculine singular. He will help you. He will come to you. As Jesus is saying, this is not some sort of abstract, ethereal, impersonal force. This is somebody who is real, who is personal, who will come to you and will minister in my name, so much so that it will be as though I have come to you, not by the external expressions, but by my Spirit ministering within you. You will begin to know that I am with you, regardless of what you must face. And that's a promise, not just because of bad things that may happen, but because of things that are internal to us as well.
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19: I wonder if some of you flinched when I read verse 5. Verse 5, as Jesus is talking about him going away, He concludes this way in verse 5, I'm going away to him who sent me, and none of you ask me, where are you going? And you may remember that a few weeks ago we read a passage of Scripture in which somebody very explicitly asked Jesus at this very dinner, where are you going? You want to see it? It's in John 13. If you look in John 13 in verse 36, Jesus has at this point earlier in this meal announced to his disciples that he's leaving. And in verse 36 of John 13, Simon Peter said to him, Lord, where are you going? I mean, it's the very same question. Jesus answered him, where I am going, you cannot follow me, but you will follow afterward. Peter said to him, Lord, why can I not follow you now? I will lay down my life for you. Jesus answered, will you lay down your life for me? Truly, truly, I say to you, the rooster will not crow till you have denied me three times. Now it's later in the meal, and Jesus has said again, I'm going away, and none of you ask me, where are you going? And you can just kind of hear the disciples, well, sure, we heard what happens when we ask, where are you going? You know, I don't want to hear you say to me what you said to Peter. And so nobody answers. But the reality is, they will all betray him. Every single one of them will abandon him. Every single one will turn their backs. Every single one will let him suffer alone. And for these who will betray him, what does Jesus promise? I will send a helper for you. He knows who they are. And he knows what they will struggle with are not just bad times, but difficulties within their own hearts, the betrayal that's in them as well. And the wonderful thing that Jesus is saying to you and to me is he is not waiting for us to qualify to some level of spiritual hierarchy before the Holy Spirit will work in our hearts. That what God is saying is, I give the Holy Spirit for the bad times and the difficult people too, even those who would betray me. And folks, that's all of us at times. That God is promising his Holy Spirit not for those who have reached some level of perfection, but for those who struggle, those whose lives are not right. But he is saying, listen, I don't know what you're facing, and I don't know what's in you, but my Holy Spirit is coming to help you. A number of you tease me for being a lifetime Cardinal fan. But the reason for that, and some of you will know, I was raised in the South. And for a long time before expansion, St. Louis was the southernmost and the westernmost team before expansion. And that means it broadcast across the South. And kind of my experience as a child was listening to Harry Carey and Jack Buck on the radio in the kitchen as my father would listen to Game at Nights. And as I got a little older and I could remember a particular TV ad that went across the screen at some point, it was somebody who wonderfully captured kind of the experience of so many different people in so many different settings. The TV screen showed firemen in a firehouse around a table listening to the voice of Jack Buck. A plumber under a sink, radio going, listening to the voice of Jack Buck. Family at a barbecue, radio turned up, listening to the voice of Jack Buck. And the message was, no matter what you're doing, no matter your circumstance, there is a voice that can reach you. That was for the baseball Cardinals. Jesus says it's from heaven itself. That your circumstances may be awful, and you may have failed God yourself. But regardless of those circumstances, there is the voice of the Holy Spirit in the amazing and in the mundane. Where the mother is dealing with diapers and dishes. Where the father is wondering whether or not he should stay any longer in a place that is so hard. Where a businessman is using profit to care for hurting people and it doesn't seem that anybody notices at all. That the promise of God through Jesus is that the Holy Spirit is whispering in our tears, and shouting in our triumphs, I am here for you. I am here. And I'm not waiting for you to get to some place or some level of spiritual hierarchy. I am here for you. I am sent to help you by Jesus himself. And when he comes, what then is his job? That's verse 8, as Jesus in chapter 16 and verse 8 says what the Holy Spirit will do. When he comes, this Holy Spirit will convict the world concerning sin and righteousness and judgment. Now, for those of us long time in the church, it's kind of easy to interpret those words a certain way. When the Holy Spirit comes, his job is to convict the world of sin, what it's doing wrong, and righteousness, that is, you haven't done enough right things, your lack of righteousness, and judgment, that is, hell to come for those who have not claimed the name of Jesus. And let me say, while all of those things are true, it is too easy an interpretation of this passage. That word convict is, again, a legal term. Remember, the Holy Spirit comes to be our advocate. He also comes to convict the world. First of sin, that's easy. We recognize the job of the Holy Spirit is to make us aware of how our lives are not right before God, that he is holy and we are not. And that is something the church can sometimes be mistaken about, that we believe, so we will not turn off people who we want to come to our church, that we can't talk about sin. And we recognize, should recognize, that the very job of the Holy Spirit is to open people's hearts to the reality of sin so that they will long for and seek the grace of God and the gospel. In fact, you just never have a time in which people who are being brought to an awareness of the grace of Jesus Christ are not saying, I suddenly recognized I was a sinner before God. I needed Jesus because I knew sin was in my life. That is the actual job of the Holy Spirit, and we can make a mistake of never touching on sin for the sake of offending people, and we should just recognize that's what the Spirit uses to bring a reality to the understanding of grace. But while one mistake is to never touch on the subject of sin, another mistake is to never get off of it. As though we think by our emotion or force of argument that somehow we are going to convince people of their sin. I mean, I so much appreciated Mike Jackson's prayer earlier, urging us to pray for the young people to whom he's ministering by saying, you know what, we can't change people. It's only the Holy Spirit who can do that. And we must recognize that what we are asking the Spirit to do when we talk about sin is to convict people of things we cannot convict them of. But then if they are experiencing that guilt for sin, we have this amazing privilege. I'm saying, you know what, if you're worried about your guilt of sin, praise God. You could not have experienced that guilt for sin if the Holy Spirit were not working in you. It's the Spirit's job to convict you of sin. So if you are feeling the weight of sin in your life, in which we sometimes say, I'm not sure I'm a Christian, I'm not sure I should come to the church, I'm not sure I'd be involved in it because I have sin in my life, I want to say, are you concerned about sin in your life? Yes. Praise God. That's the evidence of the Spirit in you. You could not feel that were it not for the Spirit at work in you. And so we have to tell people when they feel that conviction of sin, you have to know that's the Holy Spirit directing you to the grace of God. We don't stay on this theme if there's something the Spirit's meaning to direct you toward. Now, I'll tell you something. Not all people feel that conviction of sin. And so the job of the Holy Spirit is not only to convict of sin. Remember there was something next? The Spirit's job is to convict of sin. What was the next thing in the list? Righteousness. That's interesting. Not your lack of righteousness. The job of the Holy Spirit is to convict you of your righteousness. To bring to light. To expose for what it is. To prove the necessity of convicting your righteousness. You know that. Isaiah 64, 6 says what? All our righteousness is only what to God? Filthy rags. And yet our tendency is to say, I'm okay with God because of what I've done. I'm righteous. And what happens to bring to light, to expose for what it is, to prove the necessity of convicting your righteousness. You know that. Isaiah 64, 6 says what? All our righteousness is only what to God? Filthy rags. And yet our tendency is to say, I'm okay with God because of what I've done. I'm righteous. And what happens when God is truly at work among us?

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6: John Adams understood one incredibly important thing about America. America cannot endure and cannot forget that it requires freedom, endurance, and character to survive. While serving as president, Adams always remembered that America would not survive. It could not govern itself, control its own passions. Adams wrote, "Our Constitution was made only for a moral and religious people. It is wholly inadequate to the government of any other." Adams understood that self-government depended on much, much more than the document itself. It depended and was guided by faith, by virtue, by responsibility, and above all, by self-restraint. Because government can enforce laws, but it cannot create character. Our Constitution protects a free people, but our Constitution cannot create a moral people. It cannot create self-restraint. That's up to us.
7: Atlanta Mayor Keisha Lance Bottoms is asking her entire cabinet to resign,
8: including the police chief.
9: Aggravated assaults up 20% and murders up 52%.
10: And Bottoms knew exactly how Atlanta got there.
11: We made many decisions that have gotten us to this point. I eliminated cash bail bonds. We've cut our corrections budget by 60%. This is not a plan that I just pulled out of the sky.
12: Atlanta's police department is hundreds of officers short.
13: Crime is out of control. They've never seen Atlanta like this.
10: And those who called Atlanta home left to live with the consequences.
14: Keisha Lance Bottoms, she abused taxpayers.
15: Her priorities were definitely not safety. Her priorities were herself.
16: Things were out of control.
15: It wasn't just the weekend of the riots. It was every day.
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23: Mainly clear through the evening and overnight hours. Low tonight around 64. Sunny, warm again tomorrow, high 88. Then a cold front approaching on Friday. They'll pick up a little breeze, high around 85. Much cooler this weekend. Mid-60s Saturday, low 60s Sunday. I'm Georgia WeatherNet meteorologist KJ Allen on Faith Talk Atlanta.
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0: What's the secret to true contentment? Some believe it's attained by accumulating wealth or the newest luxuries. Others believe contentment can only be found in a simplified life with minimal possessions. 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
1: I invite you to turn with me again to 1 Timothy 6 and to the verses that we read. And our subject this morning is essentially contentment. Contentment. What has been referred to as the rare jewel of Christian contentment. The preceding verses set the context for this instruction. And we notice that the false teachers viewed godliness as a means to financial gain. And Paul was chiding them for this. Indeed, he was warning against this. And he described these individuals as men of corruption. Their minds had been corrupted. They were warped as far as the truth of the gospel had been concerned. And they had begun to think that they could turn godliness to their own personal profit. Now, having introduced this notion of profit or of gain, he picks up on it with great wisdom and skill. And he says, if you want to think in terms of godliness and gain, let me suggest to you that you are actually half right. Because he says there is a link between godliness and gain. And it is that which is present when godliness is accompanied by contentment. You don't have godliness apart from contentment, and you don't have contentment apart from godliness. These two elements are interwoven with one another. Now, when we think this morning about contentment, what are we thinking about? Perhaps we can define it in this way, that contentment is a sense of satisfaction that results from having what one desires or from not desiring more than one has. Now, the absence of such contentment is absolutely ruinous. And there are indications of this all around us. When we come to think in terms of contentment, if we are ever going to approximate to understanding it, believing it, and living it, then it is essential that we turn to this book. And what I would like to do is to consider with you just this concept. If you take notes, in my own notes I have A, the concept. B is the contrast, which doesn't come till we get to verse 9 with the people who want to get rich. And we won't get to verse 9 this morning. I'm pretty confident of that. So we really have one point, and that is this concept of contentment. J.B. Phillips paraphrases verse 6. There is a real profit, of course, but it comes only to those who live contentedly as God would have them live. It is imperative that we understand that Paul is not suggesting here for a moment that contentment as an ideal is the key to life, and certainly is not suggesting that it is the key to death. Now, the reason I mention this is because it is fairly trendy to think in terms of contentment. It is not difficult to engage people in conversations these days, and they are very, very happy to talk about simplifying things. And they want to tell you about how they have been simplifying their lives and how this particular guru or this particular philosophy or whatever it might be has led them to this process of simplification. It often leads them to organic farming and to stress-free living and to yoga and to a number of other things. But the fact is that in their desire for contentment, in the vast majority of cases, these individuals are not only disinterested in the gospel, they are radically opposed to the gospel. And so if we were to be so foolish as to fasten on the idea of contentment in abstraction from what the Bible teaches in relationship to godliness, then we may well find ourselves as bedfellows with Buddhists and Confucianists and Hare Krishnas and a whole list of other people united in a common quest for contentment. And especially a contentment that is discovered in simplifying our lives. Now, there is no question that most of us could do well with simplifying our lives, and we'll come to that. But the point that I'm endeavoring to make is this: contentment and godliness are horse and cart. They go hand in hand. Paul has already distinguished in 1 Timothy 4:8 between physical values and spiritual values. He says physical training is of some value, but godliness has value for all things. And when we tackled those verses, we said how people say, as long as you have your health, that's all that matters. And we said, no, that's not all that matters, because a healthy body with a sick soul is a tragic thing. And so people will say, well, as long as you're contented, that's all that matters. No, it's not all that matters. Because contentment and godliness are completely interwoven in the instruction of Scripture. Now, this is borne out when we realize that the word for contentment, which Paul is using here, autarkia, means essentially self-sufficiency. And the Stoic philosophers made much of this word. Indeed, it was one of their favorite words. Because remember, the Stoics, unlike the Epicureans, who were just immersing themselves in stuff, the Stoics found their life and lifestyle in distancing themselves from the surrounding environment. And so the apex for the Stoic was a sense of self-sufficiency, whereby they were removed from all of the clamor and from all of the clutter of stuff that was offered to them as a source of satisfaction. Now, Paul obviously recognizes this, and he picks up this word and he makes use of it. But we need to understand Paul as Paul makes himself understood. For Paul, contentment with godliness was not about self-sufficiency. It was about Christ-sufficiency. When he summarizes the life that he lives in just a few words in Philippians 1:21, he says, to me, to live is Christ, and to die is gain. So if you want to understand my perspective on life, then you need to understand that my life is Christ, and Christ is my life. And when I face my death, Christ is my sufficiency. So we dare not read into this statement late 20th century ideas of contentment, but rather we must understand that for the Christian, contentment involves submission to and delight in our Heavenly Father's wise disposal. Isn't that what Jesus was teaching in Matthew chapter 6? When he says to these folks, don't worry about your life. Why do you worry about your clothes, he says. Do you ever worry about your clothes? Be honest. How many of you worried about your clothes this morning before you came to church? Okay, fine. Jesus says, don't worry. Don't go around saying, what are we going to eat? Or what are we going to wear? Or what are we going to drink? He says, that's what pagans do. They run after all these things. Now notice this phrase, your Heavenly Father knows you need them. I don't know if you underline in your Bible, but if you do, this is a good one to underline. Your Heavenly Father knows you need them. You see, the Christian worldview is that the Creator God did not simply create the world and take his hands off it. That's deism. He created the world and is organically involved in the world that he has made. And therefore, he is interested in the affairs of his children. We have been intricately wrought in our mother's womb. He has guarded and guided us through that pilgrimage. Whatever lies beyond that, God remains sovereign in these things. And for the Christian, contentment is in recognizing Father knows best. The hymn writer puts it like this, day by day, and with each passing moment, strength I find to meet my trials there. Trusting in my Father's wise bestowment, what have I to worry or to fear? Now, the way in which we will get to grips with this, says Paul, is by thinking about the fixed points in between which our lives are lived. Isn't that what he's saying here in verse 7? For we brought nothing into the world, that's our arrival, and we can take nothing out of it. That's our departure. So he said, you never understand contentment unless you put down these two fixed points, entry and exit. The Christian does not believe in reincarnation. We're not going around in a circle. We're not coming back as something else or someone else. We're heading for the exit. The entry was planned. The exit is also planned. All the days of our lives are written in his book before one of them came to be. God is in charge of all of that. Now, says Paul, think about godliness with contentment in light of these two poles. Think about your arrival. Or think about the arrival of your children. I've been present for 3 natural births, and I've heard of countless others. And as of yet, I have not heard of a birth whereby an infant came into the world bringing packages. Little Nordstrom bags and little Bath and Body Works bags or stuff like that. Little lipsticks and everything. Ooh, here I am. It never happened. It doesn't happen. Well, when they kind of got their bottom smacked and woke up, were they disappointed to be without the Nordstrom's bags? No. They were totally satisfied to come squirting in, stark naked, into the provision that God had made for their helpless existence. Now, Paul says, if you want to think contentment, think about your naked arrival. Isn't that what Job does? As he puts things to rights, as he opens his book, despite all of his problems, he says, naked I came from my mother's womb, and naked I shall depart. He says, let's just put down the fixed points here for a moment. You have the same thing when the writer of Ecclesiastes addresses the issues. In Ecclesiastes 5, I think it is. Yeah, verse 15, naked a man comes from his mother's womb, and as he comes, so he departs. He takes nothing from his labor that he can carry in his hand. All human beings made a satisfactory beginning to life without bringing any material stuff. Now here it is. The wisdom of contentment has its basis, says Paul, in understanding our possessionless entry and exit. Consider your exit. Are you planning on taking luggage? If you are, I suggest it's foolish. Unless you're planning to build a mausoleum and surround yourself with all your toys and tributes to any apparent success you may care to boast in. But it will all rot. No one will care. No one will visit. No one will know. Think, he says. Consider your exit. All the stuff that we manage to amass in the journey through life, and it is considerable for each of us, all of that stuff has to be checked at the toll booth of death. When you come to that toll booth, you leave everything behind and you go through as you arrived, completely with nothing. There are no pockets in a shroud. Now, when this dawns on the life of an individual, they are at least in the position to be able to think through to some sensible conclusions. In the ballad of John and Yoko Ono, there is a line that pops out as if from nowhere, and Lennon sings, last night the wife said, oh boy, when you're dead, you can't take nothing with you but your soul. Now, where did that come from? Presumably, the two of them are sitting around at night talking metaphysics, talking about life. Goodness gracious, they had all the money in the world and all the time in the world to talk about whatever they wanted to talk about. She's one of the richest landowners at that point in New York City in terms of the Dakota building and all the apartments that she has possessed. But she says to him, hey, John, when you go, you don't take anything. And it dawns on him, and he writes it down in the song. He then goes, honeymooning down by the sand, took the last train back from Paris and so on, and on with his journey. Now, while there are no pockets in a shroud, and while we arrive naked and we leave essentially naked, we don't live naked and we don't live without pockets. So the real issue is what goes in our pockets. Because stuff does go in our pockets. Well, that's where verse 8 balances out verse 7. If we brought nothing into the world, we can take nothing out of it. Principle understood. But he says, if we have food and clothing, we will be content with that. There are certain things we need to get through life. One is shelter and the other is food. So that's what he's talking about. The word that is used for clothing speaks not only of the real issue is what goes in our pockets.

Because stuff does go in our pockets. Well, that's where verse 8 balances out verse 7. If we brought nothing into the world, we can take nothing out of it. Principle understood. But he says, if we have food and clothing, we will be content with that. There are certain things we need to get through life. One is shelter and the other is food. So that's what he's talking about. The word that is used for clothing speaks not only of the stuff that we would put immediately on our bodies, but speaks of the shelter in which we might live as within a dwelling place. And he says, so if we have food and we have clothes, there is the basis of contentment. It's essentially what you have worked out so masterfully in the Jungle Book, right? You're all thinking of it already, aren't you? Bare necessities, the simple bare necessities. That's what he's saying. Oh, you were thinking, I'm the king of the swingers, the jungle VIP. Sorry, that was the wrong one. No, bare necessities, the simple bare necessities. Is that what he's saying here? If we have food and clothing, here is the basics for contentment. Now, loved ones, you've got to get this. I have to get this. This is absolutely pivotal. Here, in verse 8, is the level at which our expectations and consequently our contentment should be pitched. This is the level of expectation for contentment. Food and clothes, contentment. Not food and clothes plus, but food and clothes, we will be content with that, he says. Discontentedness in life, my discontentedness in life, is on account of being seduced into believing the lie that a man's life consists in the abundance of his possessions. That's what Jesus says in Luke chapter 12. He says to his disciples, listen, if you want to think about a man's life does not consist in the abundance of what he possesses. No matter how successful or how notorious my late father-in-law was within the Chrysler Corporation, he didn't take any of that with him. And what he left behind was a legacy in relationship to Christian things, in believing children and in believing grandchildren and in great-grandchildren that will be nurtured in the framework of faith. It would have been a dreadful waste of 69 years of a life and some 43 of them as a Christian life. Had he not at least begun to understand some of these things. Godliness with contentment is great gain, he says. The two things go together. We brought nothing into the world, we're taking nothing out of it. Those are the fixed points. But, he says, if we have food and clothes, we'll be content with that. My favorite illustration from literature of this comes from Jerome K. Jerome's little book, which I'm sure you all read regularly, called Three Men in a Boat. It was actually published in 1889, and it's still in print. So it's got to be a pretty good book if after all these years it is still in print. And it's the story, a humorous story, a little quaint for our years now, but the story of three men going down the Thames on a boat and the preparations that they make for this journey. And when they meet together at the side of the river, the first thing that they determine they need to settle is what it is that they're going to take with them on their journey. And if you like to relax for just a moment, I'm going to read a little bit of the story to you. The first list we made out had to be discarded. It was clear that the upper reaches of the Thames would not allow of the navigation of a boat sufficiently large to take the things we had set down as indispensable. So we tore the list up and looked at one another. George said, "You know, we're on the wrong track altogether. We must not think of the things we could do with, but only of the things that we can't do without." George comes out really quite sensible at times. You'd be surprised. I call that downright wisdom, not merely as regards the present case, but with reference to our trip up the river of life generally. So now we've got an analogy, okay? Says, let's not think about going down the Thames. Let's think about going down the river of life. Then he comments, "How many people on that voyage load up the boat till it is in danger of swamping with a store of foolish things which they think essential to the pleasure and comfort of the trip, but which are really only useless lumber? How they pile the poor little craft mast high

0: fine clothes, big houses, useless servants, and a host of swell friends that don't care tuppence for them, and that they don't care three halfpence for, with expensive entertainments that nobody enjoys. I love that. You know, you have to go to these things. Well, I better not mention what it is, but anyway. And you're sitting in there, after about 7 minutes, you're going, there can't be a soul in here enjoying this. We got to go for ice cream, and you have to endure it to the end. With expensive entertainments that nobody enjoys, with formalities and fashions, with pretense and ostentation, and with, oh, heaviest, maddest lumber of all, the dread of what will my neighbor think. With luxuries that only cloy, with pleasures that are a bore, with empty show that, like the criminal's iron crown of yore, makes to bleed and swoon the aching head that wears it. It is lumber. All lumber. Throw it overboard. It makes the boat so heavy to pull, you nearly faint at the oars. It makes it so cumbersome and dangerous to manage, you never know a moment's freedom from anxiety and care. Never a moment's rest for dreamy laziness. No time to watch the windy shadows skimming lightly o'er the shallows, or the glittering sunbeams flitting in and out among the ripples, or the great trees by the margin looking down at their own image, or the woods all green and golden, or the lilies white and yellow, or the somber waving rushes, or the sedges, or the orchids, or the blue forget-me-nots. Throw the lumber over, men. Let your boat of life be light, packed with only what you need. A homely home and simple pleasures, one or two friends worth the name, someone to love you, a cat, a dog, and a pipe or two. I'm not editing this, and a pipe or two. Enough to eat and enough to wear and a little more than enough to drink, for thirst is a dangerous thing. You will find the boat easier to pull then, and it will not be so liable to upset, and it will not matter so much if it does upset. See, that's the problem. See, we get so much crud that if it upsets, we can't deal with the upset. Says, but if you do it this way, then even if it flips over, it won't be that big of a deal because you don't have that much junk on it. You will have time to think as well as to work, time to drink in life's sunshine, time to listen to the aeolian music that the wind of God draws from the human heart strings around us, time to... I beg your pardon, he says, I really quite forgot myself. But there it is. Now, there isn't a person in this room right now who doesn't feel themselves pulled and pushed and moved by this. There can't be. I mean, if you do not, then you're in need, you have some issues you need to deal with. You're in need of treatment.
1: 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I'm Bob Lapine. We're glad you studied God's Word with us today. Tomorrow we'll learn why it's possible to feel empty, whether you're in poverty or have everything in the world. The Bible teaching of Alistair Begg is furnished by Truth for Life. where the learning is for living.
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20: Mainly clear through the evening and overnight hours. Low tonight around 64. Sunny, warm again tomorrow, high 88. Then a cold front approaching on Friday. They'll pick up a little breeze, high around 85. Much cooler this weekend. Mid-60s Saturday, low 60s Sunday. I'm Georgia WeatherNet meteorologist KJ Allen on Faith Talk Atlanta.
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6: Oh, hi there. Welcome to Odyssey. I'm John Avery Whitaker, but most folks around here call me Whit. Why don't you get the whole family together and join us for another exciting Adventure in Odyssey? If you'd like, I'll teach you the basics of computers.
8: Oh, all right.
10: How gallant.
8: I do have a mind of my own, but that doesn't mean anything.
22: Is she always that snippy?
23: You have no idea.

0: Excuse me, Miss Hartle.
1: Oh, hello, Connie. Come in.
0: You wanted to see me?
1: Yes, have a seat, dear. I need to talk to you about your graduation plans.
0: Oh, yeah. I can hardly wait. One more semester and I'm out of here.
1: Well, not quite.
0: Not quite? What do you mean, not quite?
1: Well, that's what I need to talk to you about, dear. You see, according to your records, by the end of this semester, you'll have completed all of your requirements for graduation, except one.
0: What? What one?
1: A government class. Political theory, too.
0: Oh, great. It would have to be government. Well, I guess I better sign up for it, huh?
1: Therein lies the problem.
0: I knew it. There's always a problem.
1: Oh, well, unfortunately, yes. That class won't meet until next semester.
0: Next semester? You mean the one after this one?
1: Yes.
0: But that means I'll have to wait another half a year to graduate.
1: I know. I'm sorry, Connie.
0: I don't believe this.
1: Well, now, before you give up all hope, there may be a solution. You know that the mayoral election is coming up.
0: Yeah, so?
1: So, I've talked it over with the principal, and because you've been such a good student, we're giving you the option of earning your government class credit by volunteering to work on one of the candidates' campaigns.
0: Working on a campaign?
1: That's correct. You'd have to see it through the election, then write a report about your experiences. You'll be graded on the report, and that will fulfill your requirement.
0: Meaning I'll graduate at the end of the semester like I planned?
1: As long as you pass your other classes. So what do you say?
0: I say okay. Just one question, though.
1: What?
0: About the election?
1: Yes.
0: Who's running?
2: That's right, Odyssey. It's me, your old friend, Bart Rathbun. I'm back, and I'm running for mayor again. And this time, things
3: are different. Oh, hi, Connie.
0: Oh, is that about the mayoral election? I want to hear this.
2: To a gentler, kinder Odyssey. The kind of kinder Odyssey that only my kinder kind of kind guy can bring about. Kinder. So, if you want kindness, think Rathbun. And if you want great deals, think the Electric Palace official campaign headquarters for Rathbun for mayor. And the kinder kind of kinder business that a kinder kind of Odyssey kinda needs. See Habla Espinoli. You know what I mean, friends.
4: That was the scene at the Electric Palace earlier today as Bart Rathbun announced his second official bid to become mayor of Odyssey. Margaret Fay, who announced her candidacy 3 days ago, greeted the news in typical political fashion in an impromptu speech from the steps of City Hall.
5: I congratulate Mr. Rathbun on his courage in running again, especially considering his, shall we say, somewhat checkered past. His candidacy is typical of the thinking that has crippled this town politically and made local government a laughingstock during the last several years. It's also further evidence that Odyssey needs fresh leadership, not the same old business-as-usual men we've been getting.
4: Both candidates say they will be spending the next few weeks raising funds and making speeches.
3: Oh, boy, here we go again.
0: Yeah. You don't sound too happy about it, though.
3: Well, let's just say I think the pickings are mighty slim in the mayoral department this time around.
0: Why do you say that? I mean, it's pretty obvious why you can't support Bart, but what's the matter with Margaret?
3: Well, based on my conversations with her, I think she has ideas and opinions that if she were elected mayor, might become policies I really can't support.
0: Oh.
3: Well, is that a problem?
0: No. Just wish you'd mentioned it earlier, that's all.
3: Oh, why?
0: Because I just volunteered to work on Margaret Fay's campaign, that's why.
6: Now on the Adventures in Odyssey Club, Trey starts his own business.
7: Well, if it isn't the proprietor of Trey's Lawn Spa.
8: Yeah, well, I'm a business owner now.
6: But he wasn't counting on his new neighbor, Sophie, helping him.
9: That's 16 mosquito bites in the last 15 minutes, Trey. You should really finish this tomorrow.
8: I can handle a little itching, Sophie.
9: But can you handle malaria? 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
3: You volunteered to work on Margaret Fay's campaign?
0: Yeah. Just before I came here.
3: What? Connie, what prompted you to do that?
0: Graduation. I need a government class to graduate this semester. Political theory, too. It's not offered until next semester. This was the quickest way for me to get it.
3: But why Margaret's campaign?
0: Well, I couldn't work on Bart's.
3: Well, I guess you didn't have much of a choice.
0: I know you and Margaret didn't work out as a couple, but she seems like a decent person and everything.
3: Oh, of course she is. She just, well, she has different views on things, that's all. You need to be careful.
0: Careful?
3: Discerning. You know, just cautious about what you hear.
0: Hey, aren't I always? Don't answer that. Listen, I have to go to a short meeting at Margaret's campaign headquarters, but I wanted to go to the bank first. Do you have my paycheck ready?
3: Oh, sure, right here.
0: Thanks. Oh, wait, this is Eugene's.
3: It is? Oh, good grief. I must have grabbed the wrong envelope. Here, let me have it, Connie.
0: Well, I can give it to Eugene.
3: Oh, no, just give it to me.
0: All right.
3: Okay, thanks. Yours is up in the office. I'll just go and get it.
0: Yeah. That was odd.
10: Mr. Rathbone, surely you jest.
11: Surely I don't.
10: You seriously want me to work on your campaign for mayor?
11: Surely. Yes, can help us get all computerized and stuff. Come on, what do you say?
10: I'm incredulous.
11: Is that a yes?
10: After all your dubious scheming and nefarious plotting to the detriment, if not outright damage, of the town of Odyssey and its denizens, how can you realistically expect that I would even consider, much less grant, your request for my ministrations and assistance in your bid to attain office?
11: Is that a yes?
10: In a word, no! No! 1,000 times no!
11: I get it. You just want to think about it for a while. Well, fine, fine. Just give me your answer tomorrow.
10: Huh? I give up.
11: Now listen, you too, Connie. If I am gonna pull this one out, I'm gonna need all my friends.
0: Friends, Bart?
11: Oh, I know we've had our differences in the past, but it's time to put all that behind us. Let bygoners be bygoners. Bury the hatchet.
0: And we know who has the hatchet and where he'd like to bury it.
11: So, can I count on your support, Connie?
0: Sorry, Mr. Rathbone, I'm already spoken for.
11: What do you mean?
0: I volunteered to work on Margaret Fay's campaign.
11: What?
10: Really?
0: Yes, Eugene, really.
10: You surprise me, Miss Kendall. Are you certain you want to do this?
0: I'm certain it'll get me my government credit so I can graduate.
10: Ah, then there is an ulterior motive.
0: So what's that supposed to mean?
10: Simply that campaigning is hardly your coup de maître.
0: Well, maybe it's becoming my coup de... whatever.
10: Maître. And you, involved in the political realm? You hardly strike me as the type.
0: Would you like me to strike you, Eugene? Because
3: Connie.
0: I'm...
11: Whittaker! It's about time you showed up. Did you know Connie is going to work on that Margaret Parsons campaign?
3: Yeah, she explained it all to me.
11: Well, you're going
3: to
11: let her do it?
3: Let her? It's her choice, Bart.
11: But you've got to stop her. You know how mindless high schoolers are. There is no telling what kind of awful things that woman will put into her head.
0: What?
10: Regretfully, I must concur with Mr. Rathbone, although I would hesitate to use his precise syntax.
3: Meaning?
10: Meaning I don't believe Miss Kendall to be mindless, but I do believe she is impressionable.
11: The point is, Connie will do what you say. So, just tell her no.
0: Will you all stop talking about me like I'm not here? I've already volunteered to work with Margaret, and that's that.
3: Connie's right. She's a senior in high school now. She's made her decision. End of story. Oh, here's your check, Connie.
0: Thank you, Whit.
3: And yours, too, Eugene.
10: Ah, thank you.
3: Excuse me, folks.
10: I apologize, Miss Kendall. Perhaps I overstepped my bounds. It won't happen again.
0: Thank you, Eugene.
10: You're throwing away your paycheck stub?
0: Yeah, I always do.
10: Well, you really should keep them, you know. They're important financial statements.
0: And... there you go!
10: I'm merely pointing
0: out. I know what you're doing. You're telling me how to live my life. And right after you said it wouldn't happen again.
10: Miss Kendall.
0: I don't want to hear it, you.
11: Boy, you really put your foot in it that time. Is she always that snippy?
10: You have no idea.
3: Oh, Bart, you still here?
11: Absolutely. Listen, I got to talk to you, Whit.
3: Whit? You only call me that when you want something, so... what is it this time?
11: Whit, I want yous to endorse me.
3: What?
11: Please. I mean, you got it. Do you realize what's at stake here?
3: The office of mayor?
11: Oh, more. Much more. That Margaret person has threatened to break up the old boys' network.
3: The what?
11: You know, the group that has controlled this town for years.
3: Oh, Bart, stop talking nonsense. There's no old boys' network in Odyssey.
11: Sure there is. You and Riley are part of it.
3: That's ridiculous. Bart, you can't in all seriousness expect me to come out in support of you after all the terrible things you've done.
11: Why does everybody keep saying that? Besides, I paid my debit to society. Come on, Whittaker, what do you say?
3: I say no. I'm sorry, Bart, I don't endorse political candidates. Now, if the people of Odyssey believe you have the best ideas, you'll win. So just make sure you come up with the best ideas. Now, if you'll excuse me.
11: Ideas. This ain't over, Whittaker. I will find some way to get your endorsement.
12: I just want to say in closing that we face great opposition because this campaign is different. We're challenging the status quo in Odyssey, namely the politicians and businessmen who've been running this town for too long. Needless to say, we're going to need great effort from all of you. Effort I know you're all going to give. Thank you, and let's get to work. Hester, I believe you have assignments for everyone.
13: Yes, I do, Margaret. Okay, if everyone will please step over here and grab some posters and bumper stickers. I also have the assignment.
14: Excuse me, young lady.
0: Me?
14: Yes, it's Katie, isn't it?
0: Connie.
14: Connie, that's right. You work for John Whittaker, don't you?
0: Yeah, I do.
14: How do you like it there?
0: Fine. I've worked there since I moved to Odyssey, so I must.
14: May I ask you a question?
0: Sure.
14: Did Whit send you here?
0: What?
14: You know, to keep an eye on me.
0: No, Whit didn't send me here. I'm here because I need a school credit to graduate.
14: Is that the only reason? Don't you believe in what I stand for?
0: Well, that depends.
14: On what?
0: On what you stand for.
14: Well, for one thing, I want to shake up the old regime here in Odyssey. And to be honest, that makes me a little worried about you helping with my campaign.
0: Why?
14: Because of your friendship with Whit and Tom Riley. I make them nervous, especially since they're part of the old ways of doing things.
0: I'm not sure I follow you.
14: I think you do. Look, Connie, I know Whit doesn't agree with my ideas. But if you're going to work on my campaign, you're going to have to ask yourself what you believe. Not what Whit says, or what Tom says, or what anyone else says. What do you think? I want to believe that you're a mature young woman with a mind of your own.
0: Whit doesn't tell me what to think. I do have a mind of my own.
14: Good. I'll expect you to put it to work. Just remember, Connie, Whit isn't perfect.
0: He would be the first one to tell you that.
14: Oh, I know. And I think Whit's a good Christian man. But everyone has shortcomings that they struggle with. And I think one of Whit's is fairness.
0: Fairness? Are you serious? Whit is the most fair man I know.
14: Mm-hmm. You're not the only employee at Whit's End, are you?
0: No. There's also Eugene.
14: Who's been working there longer?
0: I have.
14: How many times since you've both been working there has Whit placed Eugene in charge of the shop over you?
0: Well,
14: be honest.
0: Quite a few.
14: What about your job descriptions? What does Eugene do?
0: Well, mostly he works on the displays and the computers.
14: And you?
0: Mostly I wash dishes and clean tables, but that's only because Eugene knows about those things. I mean, that's why he was hired.
14: While you were hired to wash dishes and clean tables.
0: Well, yeah, but that doesn't mean anything.
14: It doesn't?
13: I'm sorry for interrupting, but we do need you over here, Margaret.
14: I'll be right there. Connie, please understand, I really do hold Whit in the highest regard. But I also know how men are. I've had to fight with them all my life just to be thought of as their equal.
0: But Whit isn't like that.
14: I hope you're right. So can I make a suggestion?
0: What?
14: Just watch how things progress around Whit's End and Odyssey in general, with your eyes wide open this time. Excuse me.
0: Whit isn't that way. Is he?
10: Ah, greetings, Miss Kendall.
0: Hi, Eugene. Is Whit here?
10: Upstairs in the office, I believe.
0: Hmm.
10: You seem distracted, Miss Kendall. Is something wrong?
0: Maybe.
10: Something I can help you with?
0: No.
10: Huh. Then if you'll excuse me, I'm in a bit of a hurry.
0: Just that I think Whit might be doing something. I can't believe he'd do it. At least not on purpose.
10: Really? Well, what is it?
0: I don't want to say.
10: I see. Is it something that Mr. Whittaker could do?
0: Yeah, I'm sure he could do it.
10: Then you must consider the distinct possibility that he is indeed doing it.
0: I just don't think he would do it.
10: Well, given what you know of his character, if you believe this is antithetical to his behavior, then he probably isn't doing it.
0: Yeah, but what if he is?
10: Does this problem, perchance, have anything to do with your meeting with Miss Fay?
0: I don't want to say.
10: That's it. I'm leaving.
0: But what if it's true, Eugene?
10: Miss Kendall, has Mr. Whittaker ever let you down?
0: Well, no.
10: Then I'm sure he won't in this matter either. Now, if you'll excuse me, I'm off to the bank.
0: Yeah, sure. Have a... Whoa, what's that?
10: Huh? Oh, this? I believe it's called a cash bag.
0: Whit is paying you in cash now?
10: Hardly. This contains the daily tally for Whit's End. Mr. Whittaker asked me to deposit it.
0: Wait a minute. You're making the deposit?
10: Mm-hmm.
0: I thought Whit always made it.
10: Well, it's a responsibility he's passed on to me. And I'd like to complete it before the bank closes or my retirement, so
0: if you... Excuse me, but why you? I mean, Whit's never asked me to make the deposit.
10: Perhaps it's because he doesn't want to place you in any undue danger.
0: Well, he's placing you in undue danger.
10: Well, that's different.
0: Why?
10: Because you're a girl. Farewell.
0: Because I'm a girl?
6: 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Visit our website at adventuresinodyssey.com or talk to someone at Focus on the Family. 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We always love hearing from you.
3: Oh, hi, Connie.
0: Hi, Whit.
3: Oh, when did you get in?
0: Just a little while ago.
3: Oh, where's Eugene?
0: He went to the bank.
3: Oh, good.
0: Yeah, great.
3: Something wrong, Connie?
0: No.
3: Connie, what is it?
0: Eugene is making the deposits for Whit's End now.
3: Yes. So?
0: He said you don't let me make the deposits because I'm a girl.
3: Oh.
0: Then it's true?
3: Well, yes, it is.
0: I see.
3: I guess I'm old-fashioned that way. I think a young woman with a lot of money is a bigger target than a young man with a lot of money.
0: Is that why you put Eugene in charge of Whit's End more often than me? Because I'm a girl?
3: Well, do I? I'm not aware of it. But if I do, it has nothing to do with your gender, Connie. It has to do with the fact that Eugene has had the more flexible schedule. That makes sense, doesn't it?
0: Yeah. Sure.
3: There's more, isn't there?
0: Well.
3: Okay. What now?
0: Well, how come Eugene gets to do the glamorous and interesting work on computers and the machines while all I do is watch the counter, wait on tables, and wash dishes?
3: Well, aside from the fact that you're not trained to do that work and Eugene is, you've never shown a great aptitude for the computers or the machines. I believe in keeping people in their strengths. Do you want to learn how to work on them?
0: Yeah! You think I want to wait on tables and clean up messes for the rest of my life?
3: Oh, no, no, of course not.
0: I'm sorry, Whit. I'd probably be in a pain.
3: No, no, Connie, you're not. You're asking legitimate questions. And I owe you an apology as well.
0: For what?
3: Well, for assuming things about you that aren't true. Again, it's not intentional.
0: That's okay.
3: If you'd like, I'll teach you the basics of computers.
0: Oh, I'd like that very much.
3: Oh, good. We'll start just as soon as Eugene gets back from the bank.
15: There's your receipt, Mr. Meltzner. Thank you for banking with us.
10: You're most welcome.
15: Next.
10: Let's see, I have my passbook, my checkbook, my stuff. Oh, my goodness, Mrs. Rathbone, are you all right?
16: What hit me here? Someone get the number of that truck.
10: I'm so sorry. Here, let me help you out.
16: Oh, Eugene, it's you. Thanks.
10: It was completely my fault. I was in a hurry and not watching where I was going.
16: Oh, it's all right. My flyers, they're all over the place.
10: Oh, allow me to gather them.
16: Oh, all right. How gallant.
10: There we are. I'm afraid some of them are rather rumpled.
16: Don't worry about it. It's just nice to know that there are strong, handsome young men around to help out ladies in distress.
10: Yes, well, Mrs. Rathbone, I really have to be going now. Again, I'm sorry.
16: It's okay there. What a nice young man. Shame about that haircut, though. Oof.
17: Doris, what are you doing?
16: Oh, just campaigning.
17: Was that Eugene?
16: Yeah, he knocked over my flyers and he picked them up.
17: Sabotage, huh?
0: No, Bud. It was an accident.
17: Well, come on. We got lots of work to do.
0: Okay. Just let me do... Hey, what's this?
17: What's what? It's not a typo, is it? I told that guy leader was spelt with two E's.
0: It's not a typo. There's a piece of paper that don't belong here. It's the stub from Eugene's paycheck. Wow. He makes a nice living at Wood's End.
17: Let me see that.
0: Look
17: there.
0: Yeah,
17: he does.
0: Oh, what's so funny? You don't make that much.
17: Well, maybe nothing, and maybe everything. Come on, let's go.
0: Go? But what about the flyers?
17: Forget the flyers. I think I just came up with something that's better than 10,000 flyers. Come on, Muffin. Well, find anything yet, Doris?
0: No, nothing yet.
17: Well, I know it's in there. I saw her throw it away earlier. Hurry it up, will you?
0: Look, Bud, if you's in such an all-fire hurry, you's could always jump in here and look through Whitaker's trash with me.
17: But then who would stand guard?
0: I could stand guard.
17: But you're looking through the trash.
0: Oh, yeah, I forgot. Hey, you sure this ain't illegal?
17: No, not really.
0: Then why do you need to stand guard?
17: You wouldn't want anyone to see us in there, would you? I mean, that's why I insisted on waiting until night. I wouldn't want you to be embarrassed.
0: Oh, you're so good to me, Bart.
17: Yeah, I know. But yeah, now hurry it up, will you?
0: Okay. What am I looking for again?
17: A paycheck stub, Doris, remember? Just like Eugene's.
0: Oh, yeah. Well, I got one here, but it ain't exactly like Eugene's. It's got Connie's name on it.
17: That's it. That's the one I want.
0: Wow, it sure is a whole lot smaller than Eugene.
17: Let me see.
0: See?
17: Yeah. And it's just what I need to get Whitaker's endorsement and put the election in my back pocket.
9: Hester, I sorted out the flyers. What's next?
13: Let's see. Why don't you staple these three sheets together for Margaret's press conference?
9: Okay.
14: Connie.
9: Hi, Margaret.
14: Hester, would you mind if I borrowed Connie for a few moments?
13: Not at all.
14: Thank you. Let's talk, Connie.
9: What's up?
14: I have a favor to ask of you. Now, you don't have to do it if you don't want to.
9: Well, what is it?
14: I've come across some information about someone here in Odyssey.
9: Oh, what kind of information?
14: The kind that can challenge the status quo. Now, I can use this information in my campaign to show voters the mindset of the businessmen and political leaders in this town. A mindset that I have to change before I can be elected.
9: Oh, sounds important.
14: It is.
9: How do I fit in?
14: I'd like you to investigate the information to see if it's true.
9: Me? Really?
14: You, really.
9: Wow. But why me?
14: Well, because you're the best person for the job.
9: Well, okay. What do I have to do?
14: Now, don't say yes just yet. There's a catch.
9: A catch? What? What is it?
14: The information is about Whit.
9: Whit? You want me to investigate something about Whit?
18: Will Connie investigate Whit? Just what is this information that Margaret has anyway? And what about Bart? What is he going to do with Connie and Eugene's paycheck stubs? The only way to find out for sure is keep listening. In the meantime, why don't you write to us? I'd love to hear from you. The address is Adventures in Odyssey, Colorado Springs, Colorado, 80995. 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It's called The One

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7: Mainly clear through the evening and overnight hours. Low tonight around 64. Sunny, warm again tomorrow, high 88. Then a cold front approaching on Friday. They'll pick up a little breeze, high around 85. Much cooler this weekend. Mid-60s Saturday, low 60s Sunday. I'm Georgia WeatherNet meteorologist KJ Allen on Faith Talk Atlanta.
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all been wounded by something someone said to us. And if we're candid, we probably all admit we've said some things that may have hurt someone else. Once those careless words leave our mouths, there's just no getting